0: to here is the torture and the crucifixion of Jesus. And it says over a period of 40 days following his resurrection, Jesus appeared to the disciples many times and in multiple ways, leaving no doubt that he was indeed alive. And then verse 4 says, and while staying with them, he ordered them not to depart from Jerusalem, but to wait for the promise of the Father, which he said, you heard from me, for John baptized with water, but you will be baptized with the Holy Spirit not many days from now. Jesus tells the disciples to stay in Jerusalem until they are baptized with the Holy Spirit. In Mark chapter 1, we were introduced to John the Baptist, and his message was this. In Mark 1, verse 7, he, John the Baptist, preached this, saying, after me comes he who is mightier than I, the strap of whose sandals I am not worthy to stoop down and untie. I have baptized you with water, but he will baptize you with the Holy Spirit. Baptizing with the Holy Spirit would be a part of the ministry of Jesus Christ. And now we are seeing the fulfillment of that message spoken by John the Baptist. Well, what does baptize mean? That word baptize, it means immerse, submerge, flood, bathe. John the Baptist baptized people by immersing them with water in the Jordan River. This same word baptize is being used to metaphorically describe what will happen when the Holy Spirit comes upon the disciples. The disciples will be baptized with the Holy Spirit. They will be submerged in the Holy Spirit. They will be immersed. They will be flooded. They will be bathed with and in the Holy Spirit. We'll see what this first baptizing with the Holy Spirit looks like when we get to Acts chapter 2. A question that some of you may be asking, if you have any kind of church background at all to draw from, is, does Jesus still baptize people with the Holy Spirit today? And the answer is absolutely. There are arguments and discussions between Christians about when this baptizing happens to people. Some believe it happens at the moment of conversion, the moment a person turns to Jesus Christ in saving faith and becomes one of his followers. Others believe it happens as a second, separate event in a person's life after they have already come to saving faith in Jesus. Well, the truth is there is room in the kingdom of God for people holding both views. As we get further into the book of Acts, we will see for ourselves how this very important event took place in the lives of believers in the first century. I believe it was Chuck Smith that I heard say once, I don't care when or how you're baptized with the Holy Spirit, just that you are. Well, the first inclination by some of the disciples may have been to take off and start preaching the good news about Jesus, that he's alive, as soon as Jesus ascends into heaven, which we'll read about in just a moment. But Jesus tells them to wait for the promise of the Father, the Holy Spirit, coming upon them before going anywhere or doing anything. Well, why wait? What would the Holy Spirit do for them? Well, we can find our answer in what Jesus said in the Gospel of John, chapter 14, 15, and 16. And just to summarize some of the high points of what the Holy Spirit would do for the disciples, verse 16 of chapter 14, the Holy Spirit will be their helper or counselor or comforter. He'll take the place of Jesus as the one who's always with them, encouraging, teaching, guiding, helping, comforting. Verse 16 of chapter 14, he will be with them forever, Jesus said. In verse 17 of that chapter, he will live with them and be in them. Verse 19 and 20 of that chapter, he'll give them spiritual understanding and be the presence of Christ with them. Verse 26 of that chapter, he will teach them and remind them of the things that Jesus taught. Verse 27, he'll give them peace and security and courage. Chapter 15, verse 26, he will testify or bear witness about Jesus. He will proclaim the truth of the gospel. He will affirm that Jesus is indeed the Christ, the Messiah, the Savior. Verse 27, he will be their partner in the work of testifying about Jesus. chapter 16, verse 8. He will convict people in regard to sin and righteousness and judgment. Verse 13 of that chapter, he will guide them into what is true. Verse 13, he will communicate to them the message of God. Verse 13, he will tell them about what is yet to come. And then in verse 14 and 15, he will bring glory to Jesus Christ by making known to them and helping them to understand the exalted place Jesus Christ holds over all creation. So clearly, the Holy Spirit will be indispensable for them to carry out the mission that Jesus has for them to do. Can you imagine the disciples trying to carry out the work of Jesus without the Holy Spirit? Do we need the Holy Spirit to provide all of these same things for us? Assuming, of course, that we're disciples of Jesus and we're seeking to carry out the mission that he's given us. And the answer is, of course we do. The Holy Spirit provides these things for us as much as he did for them. Well, in verse 6 of Acts 1, it continues and it says, "So when they had come together, they asked him, 'Lord, will you at this time restore the kingdom to Israel?'" I think this is one of these moments when Jesus probably slapped himself in the forehead. Because at this point, the disciples, they are still anticipating that Jesus is going to make Israel a great kingdom like in the days of King David. We saw the disciples repeatedly asking about this same thing throughout the Gospel of Mark when we were studying it. They're still looking for a political kingdom rather than a spiritual kingdom. Even now, after the crucifixion and the resurrection of Jesus, nothing has changed yet with the disciples' understanding of the mission of Jesus. It will not be until the day of Pentecost in Acts chapter 2, after they are baptized with the Holy Spirit, that the light is going to finally come on for them about the real, fuller mission of Jesus. As Jesus promised, the Holy Spirit will give them spiritual understanding and guide them into the truth in a way that they have never experienced before. Verse 7, he said to them, "It's not for you to know times or seasons that the Father has fixed by his own authority." Jesus tells them that the establishment of God's kingdom on the earth is something that's reserved for the Father to know. Jesus doesn't deny that this kind of kingdom will be, the Holy Spirit will give them spiritual understanding and guide them into the truth in a way that they have never experienced before. Verse 7, he said to them, "It's not for you to know times or seasons that the Father has fixed by his own authority." Jesus tells them that the establishment of God's kingdom on the earth.
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2: There's a wonderful promise in the Bible, and here it is. Whoever believes in Jesus, trusts in Jesus, loves Jesus, will receive God's greatest gift. The greatest gift he can give a human being, which is eternal life.
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0: Jesus redirects them back to what he wants them to focus their attention on. And what is it that Jesus wants them to focus their attention on? The same thing that he's been talking with them about in verses 4 and 5. The Holy Spirit. He wants them to wait in Jerusalem until they are baptized with the Holy Spirit. This is very important. He doesn't want them to forget this. Jesus is basically saying, if you can't remember anything else that I have ever told you over the course of the past 3 years, remember this. Stay in Jerusalem until the Holy Spirit comes upon you. This is the key to the success of the mission that he has for them. The Holy Spirit will remind them of everything else that Jesus had taught. But until the Holy Spirit comes upon them, they will not be adequately equipped to carry out the mission. That's why he says, wait. Just stay here. I want you to remember one thing. I'm going to make it as simple as I can for you. Just stay here until the Holy Spirit comes upon you. One of my jobs, a number of years ago at the office that I worked at, was to provide

need technical support for computer problems. But I would get a call from someone that his or her computer wasn't working, so I would go over to their work area and have a look. And the first thing that I always would do is to verify that the computer was plugged in. Because on more than one occasion, the reason the person's computer was not working was because it was not plugged in. The machine won't work unless it's plugged into the power source. Jesus is telling the disciples they need to be plugged into the power source before they can do anything else. He wants them to wait in Jerusalem until they get plugged into the power source. The same is true for us. We need to be plugged into the power source to truly be effective in the mission that Jesus has. We need the Holy Spirit to empower us. When the Holy Spirit comes on them, they will receive power to do the work Jesus has for them. Well, what is this work? What is this mission? He tells them to be witnesses of Jesus in Jerusalem, in Judea and Samaria, and to the ends of the earth. The main work Jesus has for his followers is to be witnesses about him. Well, what does this word witness mean? It's one of those words that Christians throw around a lot, but don't always necessarily know what it means. The word witness, as it's used by Jesus in this passage, means the same thing that the word witness means in everyday language in our day. Not Christian language, but everyday language in our day. A witness is someone who provides an account of what happened, such as a witness in a court case. Jesus is sending the disciples out to give testimony about him, to tell others what they have seen and heard, to tell others about what Jesus did and taught, to tell others who Jesus claimed to be and what he did to prove those claims, to tell others about his death and his resurrection and what they mean for all of us. Matthew 28, verses 18 through 20 has come to be known as the Great Commission. What's that word commission mean? You go, I don't know. It's one of those words, you know. Christians throw it about, but we don't know what it means. Commission means command, mission, great task. So the Great Commission, or the great command of Jesus, or the great mission of Jesus, or the great task that Jesus gave the church is this. Matthew 28, 18. And Jesus came and said to them, all authority in heaven and on earth has been given to me. Go therefore and make disciples of all nations, baptizing them in the name of the Father and of the Son and of the Holy Spirit, teaching them to observe all that I have commanded you, and behold, I am with you always to the end of the age. What's the main work of the followers of Jesus today? What's the main work of the church of Jesus Christ today? The same as it was for the followers of Jesus in the first century in the book of Acts. It hasn't changed. Jesus wants you and me to be his witnesses in the regular use of that word, making disciples of all people, proclaiming the good news that the Savior has come. We can be reconciled with God through Jesus Christ. We can have a new life and a new future. Verse 8 of Acts chapter 1 are the last words that Jesus spoke before leaving earth. These words reveal his heart and his priorities. And by extension, what ought to be ours as his followers. What did he say? Two things. He promises his followers they will receive power when the Holy Spirit comes on them. And he tells them their main work is to be his witnesses in this world. Verse 9. And when he had said these things, as they were looking on, he was lifted up, and a cloud took him out of their sight. This is what's called the ascension of Jesus Christ. Luke doesn't give us a detailed explanation of how the ascension occurred. We're left with our own imagination to try to picture what it was that the disciples saw that day. And I would caution you against visualizing iconography and
painting

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1: Did you ever wonder how God feels about us? Is he irritated? Is he angry? Well, here's what Jesus said. God so loved the people of the world that he gave his only son, that whoever believes in Jesus will not perish, but instead have eternal life.
0: Today's word of encouragement is presented by Mosley Collins Injury Lawyers. 916-ALL-4s for legal help.
2: Dazzling white. And the voice of God spoke from within that cloud saying, "This is my beloved son. Listen to him." And now the disciples see the Shekinah envelop Jesus, the visible manifestation of the glory of God. That's the ascension. What did it look like? What really happened? How would we describe it if it happened in our own day? How would it be described by someone with a first century understanding of things? Like this: he was lifted up and a cloud took him out of their sight. Verse 10, and while they were gazing into heaven as he went, behold, two men stood by them in white robes and said, "Men of Galilee, why do you stand looking into heaven? This Jesus who was taken up from you into heaven will come in the same way as you saw him go into heaven." Why did Jesus ascend into heaven? Why didn't he just stay here? So the Holy Spirit would come. John 16:5, Jesus is speaking and he says, "But now I'm going to him who sent me. And none of you ask me, 'Where are you going?' But because I've said these things to you, sorrow has filled your heart. Nevertheless, I tell you the truth, it's to your advantage that I go away. For if I do not go away, the Helper, the Holy Spirit, will not come to you. But if I go, I will send him, the Holy Spirit, to you." Why did Jesus ascend? So Jesus can be fully glorified, placed above all else in creation to take his place as king over all. Ephesians 4:7, Paul's writing, he says, "But grace was given to each one of us according to the measure of Christ's gift. Therefore, it says, when he ascended on high, he led a host of captives and he gave gifts to men." In saying he ascended, what does it mean but that he had also descended into the lower regions, the earth? He who descended is the one who also ascended far above all the heavens, that he might fill all things. In closing this morning, I want to just remind us of the last words of Jesus before he left earth. Acts 1:8. "But you will receive power when the Holy Spirit has come upon you, and you will be my witnesses in Jerusalem and in all Judea and Samaria and to the ends of the earth." These words reveal his focus and what our focus should be too. First, he's promised us the power of the Holy Spirit to do the work that he has for us. And second, the great work that he has for us to do is to be his witnesses in this world, in the regular use of the word witness, to tell others what Jesus did and taught, to tell who Jesus claimed to be and what he did to prove his claims, to tell about his death and resurrection and what they mean for all of us. Jesus wants us to be his witnesses, making disciples of all people, proclaiming the good news that the Savior has come, that we can be reconciled with God through Jesus Christ, that we can have a new life and a new future with him.
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6: 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On the surface, that seems really simple, right? Or at least we know it in our head. It's like, hold it with open hands. God gives, God takes away. He can take it. He can bring you more, whatever it is. It's all up to God. I just think about my life, and while what might start with an open hand quickly becomes a closed fist when it's something that I like, and when there's a sense that, hey, maybe God might try to take this away from me for whatever reason, even if taking it away is going to lead to something better. My prayer for you is that you would be able to continue to hold whatever God has given you with open hands so you can pursue Him more.
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7: 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So now, here's Pastor Mike.
8: Galatians chapter 5, turn there with me, if you will, to verse 1. We believe in a singular gospel that you are saved by grace through faith. That not of yourself, it's a gift. We believe that. You can't add to it or take from it. So we, through the Spirit, that born again reality of Christ in our hearts, we, through the Spirit, we do wait for the hope of righteousness by faith. We look forward to that moment. That what God has already declared us to be will be a reality. That our faith will give way to sight. That we will stand before God realizing we're clothed in a garment purchased by Him, washed in His blood, so bright and so pure and so clean that we can stand before a living God and not be consumed. And we're going to understand that that garment was a gift. And having received it, having put it on, the thing that we find out about this garment is that it can never be stained. It's stain resistant. And then he says this, for in Christ Jesus, neither circumcision availeth anything nor uncircumcision. It's not whether you are or you aren't. It's not if you're in or it's not if you're a Gentile or a Jew. It's not about your performance, but faith, which worketh by love. And now Paul is going to launch into the application of grace, and I want you to hear me this morning, because there are those that have accused me of teaching and preaching cheap grace over the years. Not here, thank God for that. But there are those, because they'll say, if you preach grace and grace only, if you tell a man he is saved by grace and grace alone, and that God's grace is sufficient to get him from one side to the other, then what you will hand to that man is a license to sin. Oh, really? Certainly has not been my experience. Because if a man or woman is saved, and here's what I want you to hear this morning. If you're saved this morning, then what you've gone through is a transformation. And how you live will only indicate to you and others if you've gone through this transformation. The transformation of grace and by grace, it's a gift. As you come to the cross and you drag your sinful life, your broken mess of a life to the cross of Christ, and there you proclaim that you're a sinner in need of a Savior, that you're undone, that you're broken, that you can't fix your situation, that you can't fix your problems. I did that 38 years ago. God puts His hand on you and He does for you what you cannot do for yourself, and you're born by the Spirit into this thing called grace, and there you are a new creation. You are transformed. The old man is put off and the new man is put on. That's why Paul said, should we continue in sin that grace should abound? God forbid. Are you kidding me? How is it that you could continue in sin if you've been born from above, if the Spirit of God lives in you? You can't. It's an impossibility. Why? Because what comes into your heart, the fruit of it is love. You now love the Lord your God with all of your heart, with all of your mind, with all of your soul, with all of your strength. And I will tell you this morning, if you haven't figured it out, the greatest driving force on this planet is love. It will make young boys take baths. That's a powerful thing. It'll actually make them put on clean clothes and even deodorant. It'll make them act weird. It'll make young girls act weird. Look around. You know, It'll bring a holy God to earth and take on a form of a man. For God so loved the world that he gave his only begotten Son. And when that love of the Father enters your heart, and that passion, and that ardent and fervent desire to please the one you now have a relationship with, when that comes into your heart, it'll change the way you live. Saving grace will become changing grace. And changing grace will become keeping grace. Watch what Paul says here. He said, "But faith which worketh by love, you did run well. Who did hinder you that you should not obey the truth? For this persuasion does not come from above. It doesn't come from the one who called you. A little leaven leavens the whole lump. A little false teaching interjected into truth messes up the whole thing." He said, "I'm confident in you that through the Lord you will be no otherwise minded, but he that troubles you shall bear his judgment, whosoever he is." I hope these false teachers are cut off, Paul would say. "And I, brethren, if I yet preach circumcision, why do I yet suffer persecution?" They said, "Well, you circumcised Timothy, so you must preach circumcision." And Paul is saying, "No, I don't preach circumcision, because if I did, then why am I still suffering at the hands of the Jews? Because they're saying that I'm not causing men to be circumcised. Thus, I'm violating the law. I would they even be cut off who trouble you." And listen to what he says in verse 13 as he launches into this comparison. He says this, "For brethren, you have been called unto liberty." Again, stand fast and firm in this liberty. What liberty? The liberty to be free from the penalty of sin, the power of sin, and the guilt from sin. You've been set free to serve Jesus. The Spirit of God lives in you. And out of that Spirit flows a love and a passion for your Father, for your Creator, that drives you to serve Him. Amen? And here's what he says. "For brethren, you have been called unto liberty. Only use not this liberty for an occasion to the flesh, but by love to serve one another. For all the law is fulfilled in one word, even this, that thou shalt love thy neighbor as thyself." You remember, Jesus said, "Listen, love the Lord your God and love your neighbor." And in all of this, the commandments are fulfilled. And the first four have to do with our relationship with God, and the next six, a relationship with one another. But he says, "If you backbite and devour one another, take heed that you be not consumed of one another." What he's saying is this, the fruit of legalism is always contention and pride. You go to a body of believers that is consumed with legalism, that they think that they can judge one another's fruit, and they're critical and criticizing one another, they backbite and devour. I've seen it. Have you seen it? That's not the fruit of the Spirit. Because when the Holy Spirit enters a man's life, when mercy and grace come to a man or a woman and set them free, when they understand that they've been forgiven apart from anything that they've done, and they're a recipient of mercy and grace, guess what? They show mercy and grace. They're not critical of other people. In fact, next week we're going to find out that if they see a brother carried away in a fault, they go rescue him in gentleness and meekness. I don't criticize. Now get this, and here's what I want you to see this morning. This is so profound. "This I say then, walk in the Spirit, and you shall not fulfill the lust of the flesh." Let me ask you this, as a born-again believer, you say, "Well, Pastor, you know, I'm listening to what you're saying, and I'm agreeing doctrinally, but experientially, you know, I'm finding, and I know that I'm saved. I know I'm born again. I know I'm a recipient of God's grace. I know that, and I know the Spirit of God lives in me, but listen, I'm still struggling with sin." Well, welcome to the club. I didn't say you wouldn't struggle with it. I said you'd have victory over it. Well, how is that? By walking in the Spirit. Well, how do I walk in the Spirit? Well, there are three things that I found. Write these down. If you don't have an effective prayer life, you're not walking in the Spirit. And I'm not talking about when you get up in the morning, Lord, bless me. I'm busy. I got to get to work. Bless my day. Or when you sit down to a meal, Lord, bless the meal. And I'm not talking about that. Or when you go to bed at night, now I lay me down to sleep. Pray the Lord my soul to keep. If I die before I wake, pray the Lord my soul to keep. I'm not talking about that. That's not prayer. I don't even know what that is. I'm talking about when you get alone before the living God and you bring your heart as an offering and you commune with Him. And you talk and then you listen and you find He speaks. And you'll find that you get up early in the morning to spend that kind of quality time with Him, and 15, 20, 30, 40 minutes, an hour goes by like that. I'm talking about developing and cultivating a personal relationship with the living God, because He lives in you. And He desires fellowship with you. And He wants to communicate to you. Prayer. And secondly, I found that being in the Word, you wash your mind and heart in the Word. Faith cometh by hearing, and hearing by the Word of God. It recalibrates my compass. It redirects my path. It modifies my thinking. It changes my heart. And so therefore, I need a constant diet of God's Word. Chapters upon chapters every day have to flow through my heart. And then thirdly, I need the baptism of the Holy Spirit. And I will tell you, the enemy's done a great job in diminishing the church's desire for the baptism, because we associate it with some weird things. Well, if you get the baptism, you know, you'll fall on your face and you'll laugh uncontrollably and you'll look weird. That's not the Spirit. I don't know what that is either, but that's not the Spirit. The Spirit brings power and clarity into a man and woman's life. Jesus said this. He said, you've been baptized in water, but you're going to receive a promise from the Father not many days hence. Now go wait until you receive that promise, because when you receive that promise and the Holy Spirit comes upon you, the third work of the Spirit, you're going to receive power. Dunamis is the Greek word. We get almost as a direct transliteration, dynamite. You're going to receive a strength and a power from the Holy Spirit that you can even live a martyred life. What do you mean? You can die to yourself. That's what it means to be a witness and live for Christ. This Christian life is a transformed life. This Christian life is a gift by God's grace to you. But having come in you, it changes you from the inside out. You're not the same anymore. Because of that, you have an ardent passion, a fervent desire to serve the living God. God's love is shed in your heart. And you walk in the Spirit. So prayer is not a burdensome thing to you. Being in the Word is not a burdensome. Asking every day. I get up every morning before I swing my feet off the bed and they hit the floor. I need a fresh baptism of the Holy Spirit. I need your strength today, Lord, because I can't do this in my own strength. And so Paul is saying, listen, I say then, walk in the Spirit and you will not fulfill the law. If you are struggling as a born-again believer with sin, it's because you're not walking in the Spirit. You're not developing and cultivating your prayer life. You're not developing and cultivating your personal private time in the Scriptures, in the living Word of God. And you're not asking for a fresh baptism of the Spirit every day. And I've often said, and I'll say it again this morning, it's a three-legged table. Anybody have a three-legged table in their house? What happens when you remove one of the legs? The thing falls over. Amen? These three things are necessary to walk in the Spirit. Because Paul said, if you walk in the Spirit, because your birth is a spiritual birth, you began in the Spirit. This is an inside job, not an outside job. Then you will not fulfill the lust of the flesh. For the flesh lusts against the Spirit, and the Spirit against the flesh. And these are contrary one to another, so that you cannot do the things you would. He's writing to Christians. There's a battle going on. Have any of you noticed that this week? Okay, you're saved by grace, but did that end the battle? No. Do you still have an enemy? Yes. What does he come to do? Kill, steal, and destroy. Have you ever noticed when you set your heart to pray, the alarm goes off at 5 for you to get up, that you have every excuse in the world why you shouldn't get up? And then when you do get up to pray, that the minute you seek to pray, man, every other thing comes to your mind. Like, oh, that's right, I got to wash the car today. Like, what does that have to do with anything at 5 o'clock in the morning? Or pay bills or whatever. Because here's what the enemy knows. If I can keep those Christians from praying, and then you go to open the Word. If I can keep those Christians from reading the living Word. And if I can make the baptism of the Holy Spirit look like some weird thing and keep them from seeking that, then I can keep them powerless. I can keep, although they are saved, I can keep them from walking in the Spirit. And here's what Paul is saying. If you are saved by grace, gang, guys and gals, God's called you to newness of life. He's called you to walk in the Spirit. To be more than an overcomer. That same grace that saved you, as the old hymn says, amazing grace, how sweet the sound, that saved a wretch like me. Then he goes on to write, grace that taught my heart to fear, grace my fears relieved. How precious is that grace? Because that grace teaches us something. It's not just saving grace, it teaches us something. To fear the Lord, to serve Him, to walk before Him. Here's what Paul is saying, get this. For if we be led of the Spirit, you are not under the law. Because the Spirit living in you will direct your life. It will lead you as you're in prayer, as you're in the Word, as you're, you know, in that presence of the power of the Spirit. And then he says this, and here's the comparison. Verse 9 compared to verse 22. He says, now the works of the flesh are, and he's going to tell us what those are, but then he's going to lay those alongside the fruit of the Spirit. And what he's saying to us, the best that your flesh can produce is this. This is the works of the flesh. But here's the fruit of the Spirit. Now, how many have ever been into an orchard? Ever walked through an orchard? Ever picked an apple off an apple tree and ate it? Just growing wild out there in an orchard? When you walked through that orchard, did you ever hear that tree straining to bear fruit? Did any of you? Oh, I finally got that blossom out. Whew, that was tough. I don't know if I could do it there for a moment. No, they don't. If they're cultivated and watered, they bear fruit. Paul says this, but the works of the flesh are manifest, they're evident. Which are these? Adultery, fornication, uncleanness, lasciviousness. That would be sexual relationship if you're married to somebody with somebody else. Fornication is sexual relationship between two single people before they're married. Uncleanness, when you search it out, it has the sense of homosexuality, sodomy. Lasciviousness, any unclean, that's porneia, that would cover any pornography or any sexual sin. Deep down in the heart of man, he will struggle, what he's saying is, with sexual sins. And the law can't take those sexual sins away. It only manifests that you have a sexual sin. And then he says, idolatry. And I think every sin is connected to idolatry. Witchcraft. And the word comes for pharmaka. We get almost as a direct transliteration into the English language, pharmacy, which is drugs. Idolatry, drugs, hatred, variances, emulations, wrath, strife, seditions, heresies, envies, murder, drunkenness, revelings, and such of the like, which I tell you before, and I have told you in times past, that they which practice such things as a way of life, is the Greek grammar here, really, not just do these things, but practice them as a way of life, shall not inherit the kingdom of God. So Paul is saying, listen, saving grace is not a grace that you take advantage of. Because if you've been a recipient of grace and the Holy Spirit lives in you, this is not how you live. It might be an oops you might fall into, but this is not how you live. You don't practice sin as a way of life. Sin to you is an oops quickly repented of. Your spirit is grieved about it. Amen? So here's what he says, watch this. But the fruit of the Spirit is love. That power that God puts in your heart, that passion, that ardent and fervent desire to serve Him. But the fruit of the Spirit is love, and it brings joy and peace and long-suffering and gentleness and goodness and faithfulness. It brings meekness and temperance, and against such there is no law. And this is what he says, and they that are Christ's, they that have been born again, they that have been saved by grace through faith, not in themselves, they that have been a recipient of this gift of grace, those who have Christ living in them and they in Him, those that have this relationship and they that are Christ have crucified the flesh with its affections and with its lust. And the indication in the Greek is they crucify it and they keep crucifying it. You know the problem with a living sacrifice? As we're told in Romans 12, to present our bodies as living sacrifices, holy and acceptable unto the Lord. You know the problem with a living sacrifice? It keeps getting up and walking off the altar. And the indication is when it does, and it will try to, amen, that you take it and you put it back on the altar. If you say you have no sin, you're a liar. And the truth is not in you. But if you will confess, if you'll come to God and say, I confess, man, that sacrifice got loose again. And I'm bringing it back and I'm putting it on the altar again. Because they that are Christ, they crucify and they continue to crucify the lusts and the affections of the flesh. For if we have been made alive by the Spirit, let us also walk in the Spirit, in this wonderful relationship. Paul is saying to us, how then does this application of God's grace work out in our lives? Well, it's an inside job. And the night that I got saved 38 years ago, here I am, a drug-abusing, amoral young man, on the verge of suicide, invited to a Bible study, heard the gospel, God changed me. And as He changed me, as I became a recipient of His grace, He began to work in me. And I will tell you this, the things of the world no longer had a pull on me. It's not that I didn't struggle with them, but the love of Christ constrained me. If you've been made alive by the Spirit, walk in the Spirit.
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6: 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Good news. 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
15: Welcome to Expository Truths, where we exalt Christ by bringing clarity of truth through the Scriptures with Dr. John Kyle, pastor of Faith Community Church in Vacaville. As Christians, we're called to know the truth and be able to proclaim it. We can know truth when we know the Word of God, which is precise, without error, powerful and effective for both salvation and spiritual growth. Enjoy digging deeply with Dr. Kyle as he takes us verse by verse through the powerful book of Ephesians, giving us a marvelous summary of the good news of Christ and its implications for our daily lives.
16: Please turn with me in your Bibles to Ephesians chapter 4, verses 25 through 27. Ephesians 4, 25 through 27. The letter of Ephesians was written by the Apostle Paul to the Christians living in the city of Ephesus. Paul wrote this while he was under house arrest in Rome, and he wrote it to lay a proper doctrinal foundation for these believers so they could then live out those doctrines for the glory of God. We're now knee-deep in the application section of this letter. What's the call? This: to use our gifts within the body of the church so we can all be growing and maturing in our faith and thus glorifying God with our lives in full measure. So as Paul said, put off the old man. In other words, stop living like a non-believer and put on the new man day by day, and live like a Christian is called to live more and more, because this is who you now are in Christ. So get involved in the life of the church. Stay in the Word. Flee sin and pursue Christ and move forward for His glory. That's the call. Here in verse 25, Paul will begin to give us some tangible and practical ways that show us what the new man looks like, what a Christian who loves and who's pursuing Christ looks like. So let's look. Therefore, putting away lying, let each one of you speak the truth with his neighbor, for we are members of one another. Be angry and do not sin. Do not let the sun go down on your wrath, nor give place to the devil. Here in today's passage, Paul now shows us four marks of the new man, four marks of a person who's truly seeking to live like a Christian is called to live. The first mark is this: to put away lying. Many people, even Christians, tell lies all the time. Sometimes just out of mere habit, and it's not honoring to God. We lie in order to make ourselves look better. We lie to protect ourselves from consequences. We lie to gain something that we want. And when we do that, we open the door for the devil to work in us and through us. Lies are tempting, especially when we think that we're not going to get caught, especially when we've lied so many times in the past without getting caught. Lies, like when we face car trades or expense reports or tax returns or business dealings or due dates or rent, curfews, traffic citations, parental questions, spousal pressure, and so on. The opportunities to shade or hide the truth to avoid personal consequences or advance personal gain are constant challenges, but they are frequent causes of sin. But guess what? God sees and God knows. That's the issue. The call is to put it off, and then instead, second, to speak the truth. Here Paul is quoting from Zechariah 8:16 that says this: "These are the things which you should do. Speak the truth to one another. Give judgment in your gates for truth, justice, and peace." And that was a key thing for the people in Zechariah's day. If they wanted to succeed, they needed to speak the truth. The church is God's representation of here on the earth, and because He is the truth, then we too must speak the truth to each other. The gospel truth, yes, and we must be truthful also to each other, because a healthy Christian community can't flourish among lies. See, as the body of Christ, we must all work together as one, which is impossible when we deceive each other. So, put away lying, speak the truth to your neighbor and to each other in the body of Christ. Is that true of you, or are you just a liar? See? The third mark of a new man is this: to be angry, but don't sin. Verse 27, be angry and do not sin. Do not let the sun go down on your wrath. This is drawn from Psalm 4:4, and it shows us that there's such a thing as a good anger. One of God's attributes is anger, but note that God's godly anger only and always caused Him to respond in the correct way, the holy way, the right way, and never the wrong way. Jesus Himself got angry, remember? when he went into the temple and saw the merchants abusing the people and making a mockery out of worship. Remember that? He made a whip. He drove them out. And it was a right thing for him to do. He had a righteous anger, but his anger didn't cause him to sin, not at all. So it's possible to be angry and to not sin. Of course, it's possible. That said, many people like to use this example of Jesus to justify their own sinful anger, but that doesn't make it right. I'm just being like Jesus in my anger. No, you're being sinful. Don't try to justify that. Stop blaming Jesus for your sin. See, we're not Jesus. And that means that it's much harder for us to be angry and to not sin. We need to be on guard, see. Our call is to be angry at ungodly things, of course, to be angry at the abuses that are going on around us, to be angry at sin, to be angry at the way that God's profaned among so many people, to be angry at injustice and at hypocrisy and the like, but we can't let that anger give us license to sin, not ever. I hit him because he hit me first. Yeah, that's not an excuse. I lost my temper because she made me so angry. Yeah, don't try to justify your sin. I put a hole in the wall because I was so upset. And that doesn't give you a license to lose control of yourself. I yelled and screamed and said those horrible words because my kid needed to learn a lesson. Yeah, don't blame your kid for your personal sin. See, anger that leads to sin, which most anger does, it's a work of the flesh, it's a characteristic of fools and of the unsaved, it's connected with pride, cruelty, malice, strife, and evil, and it should be avoided at all costs in God's people. So yeah, be angry, but please, don't sin, and that's hard to do. And so it's best to air your actions and reactions in a way that leads to gentleness and kindness and grace, because it's way too easy to err the other way and to fall into sin. Anger is rarely expressed in a God-honoring way, and so responding to anger, even anger at sin, is to be done very, very carefully. John Eadie said it like this: anger is to be but a brief emotion, slowly excited and very soon dismissed. If it be allowed to lie in the mind, it degenerates into enmity, hatred, or revenge, all of which are positively and in all circumstances sinful. To harbor ill will, to feed a grudge, and to keep it rankling in the bosom, or to wait for a fitting opportunity for successful retaliation is inconsistent with Christian discipleship. And he's absolutely right. So the command here is to not let the sun go down on your wrath. No, you got to let it go. Forgiveness fits in here. Why? Because anger usually isn't godly anger. No, but anger usually leads to us holding grudges, to harboring bitterness, and to letting the sun go down on our wrath for days and for months and for years and for decades for some. Sadly, many Christians are very angry people, and not in a good way, not in a godly way. The call is to let that go before the sun goes down. In Matthew 18, Peter asked the Lord about forgiveness. We're going to talk more about forgiveness in a couple weeks, but we're going to talk a little bit about it here right now. Peter said, "Lord, how often shall my brother sin against me and I forgive him? Up to seven times?" Christ's response, "Not up to seven times, but up to 70 times seven." And again, note that the point here isn't to keep track of how many times you forgive a person. When you reach 490 times, you don't have to forgive that person anymore. That's not the point. The point is simply this, that there's to be no limit on your forgiveness of others. Instead, you're called to keep extending that forgiveness. So let's look at this just for a second. The word forgiveness is from the Greek word aphemi, which means to let go, to cancel, to release, and to pardon. It's a word that's used to describe the release of a ship from its anchor, the freeing of a prisoner from his chains, and the call for us in Christ is to dismiss and to release those sins that have been committed against us freely, graciously, generously, Christ-likely. It was Jesus who said while on the cross, "Father, forgive them," and our call is to be like him. Now, at this point, many people try to make excuses for their own lack of forgiveness. But what about this? What if they didn't ask for forgiveness? What about this? What if they said that? What if? Well, in Matthew 18, 23 through 25, Jesus gives an illustration about forgiveness. It goes like this. There was a king to whom people owed great debts. One of his servants owed him literally millions of dollars. perhaps even billions of dollars. The servant's in trouble because it's time to pay up. It's time to settle accounts. What happened? The servant couldn't pay up, and so the king commands that the servant, his wife, his children, and all that he owned be sold to cover the debt. In response, the man fell down before the king and he begged him, "Be patient with me, I will pay back everything." Miraculously and shockingly, this king was moved with incredible compassion to release the man and to forgive him of all his debt. Isn't that incredible? That's not the end of the story. The same servant who owed billions and had it forgiven now has someone who owes him some money, thousands. And while a few thousand dollars is a decent amount of money, compared to his own infinite debt that he has just been forgiven, this really was nothing. So what does this guy do? He goes out and finds his other servant who owes him that few thousand dollars, and then he grabs him, he chokes him, he demands his money. Well, he can't pay, and so he threw the man into prison until the debt could be paid. That's not the end of the story, though. Because look, the king was told about this wretched man's cruel behavior. So the king called the servant in, the one that he had recently forgiven for the billions that he owed, and he said, "You wicked servant, I canceled all the debt of yours because you begged me to. Shouldn't you have had mercy on your fellow servant just as I had on you?" Answer? Yes. Verse 34. His master was angry and delivered him to the torturers until he should pay all that was due to him. Verse 35 sums it up when Jesus says, "So my heavenly Father will also do to you if each of you from his heart does not forgive his brother his trespasses." You think forgiveness is important? It's so important. This teaches us a number of things about forgiveness. First, that God has forgiven us for a debt that we could never repay. Never, ever, ever. In the story, the king represents God and the first servant represents us in Christ. And here we see that we all owe God a debt we could never repay because of our sin against God. We owe Him and we can't pay the debt. And even punishment for all eternity won't pay up what we owe. And so all we can do is plead His mercy. "Lord, have mercy on me. Lord, forgive me." And praise the Lord, we know that for everyone who casts themselves down at the feet of Christ and who humbly surrenders himself to Christ in repentant faith, for everyone who pleads His mercy from the heart, look, we receive what we don't deserve from God. Amen? Forgiveness of all our sin. And because of Christ on the cross, our sins as Christians are removed as far as the east is from the west, Psalm 103:12. Forgiven when it was the last thing that we deserve. In light of that amazing truth, we learn that refusing, as Christians, refusing to forgive others is hypocritical. I mean, how right is it for this servant who owed billions and had been forgiven to not forgive the one who owed him thousands? How right is it for you who has been forgiven of your myriads of sins against God that are worthy of spending eternity in hell for, to not forgive those who have sinned against you? That's hypocrisy. It's ungodly. That's unchristian. How can those truly forgiven not forgive when God has forgiven an infinitely greater debt for us? Now, please understand, I'm not minimizing the wrongs that many of you have experienced, not in any way. Some of you have had terrible sins committed against you. But the call here is clear nonetheless. Forgive. That's the call. A couple of issues come up when we think about forgiveness. One is this, that some things are pretty much impossible to forgive. Some here have had horrible things done to them by horrible people. And then, what about those who have hurt our loved ones? Or perhaps we can forgive someone when they hurt us, but a loved one? That's not easy. Sometimes that's impossible. Are we supposed to forgive people for those kinds of sins against us? Yes, we are. Because Jesus never gives stipulations on forgiveness. And for those things that we can't forgive, that we can't let go of, then we need to go to God with that and ask Him in faith for His divine help to do through us what we can't do in our own power. And He can do it through us. Another issue is this. What if they don't ask for forgiveness or if they don't want forgiveness? Some have said that you can't forgive someone who hasn't sought it out. But I disagree. They say that forgiveness is conditional only on those if they repent. I disagree because Scripture clearly emphasizes forgiving freely, generously, willingly, eagerly, and speedily from the heart. God forgave us when we were his enemies. God continues to forgive us continually. Jesus prayed for forgiveness for those who were killing him, and we are to forgive in the same way that he forgave us. I think most sins against us can simply be let go of without the person who offended us even knowing it. Just let it go. Maybe they said something hurtful, spiteful, mean-spirited. Why can't we just let it go and move on, giving them the benefit of the doubt for the glory of God? Let the forgiveness flow. Let the grace pour out of you. Be like Christ was towards you. How many problems would be solved in the world and in the church if that happened? Too often we're concerned about being right, about getting justice, about being disrespected and getting the apology that we so rightly deserve. But in the whole scheme of things, who really cares? Let God take care of that. Let it go. Leave it to God. Remember that it's not about you, and let the grace flow, remembering that God sees you and God will reward you for honoring him. Forgive. Don't let the sun go down on your anger. Let it go. This is indeed something that separates Christians from non-Christians, because this clearly is a godly trait, a trait of the new man, a Christian. Is it a trait of you? The fourth mark of the new man is this. Don't give place to the devil. And this just flows from what we just looked at. Anger harbored in the heart after the sun goes down does indeed give place to the devil, so don't do that. See, the devil will take any opportunity that he can get to bring you down as a child of God. And anger harbored in the heart is one of those ways to bring you down. It's not the only way. No. There are many ways. He's always looking for that foothold. Who's the devil? The devil is a fallen angel. God created myriads and myriads of angels, and Satan was one of those angels. But then Satan sinned against God, and he led a rebellion of other angels, a third of them who became demons. His fall from heaven is symbolically described in Isaiah 14, 12 through 14, and then in Ezekiel 28, 12 through 18. While these two passages are referring specifically to the kings of Babylon and Tyre, most believe that they also reference the spiritual power behind those kings, namely Satan. Ezekiel 28 describes Satan as an exceedingly beautiful angel. In fact, Satan was most likely the highest of all angels, but he wasn't content in his position. Look what Isaiah 14, 12 through 14 says. How you've fallen from heaven, O star of the morning, son of the dawn. You've been cut down to the earth, you who have weakened the nations. But you said in your heart, I will ascend to heaven. I will raise my throne above the stars of God. I will sit on the mount of the assembly in the recesses of the north. I will ascend above the heights of the clouds. I will make myself like the Most High. You see what happened? Satan fell because of pride. He desired to be God, not to be the servant of God. So he got the big head. He turned against God. He led a rebellion of a third of the angels who are now demons. And now he is God and God's people's enemy. As Peter writes in 1 Peter 5:8, be sober, be vigilant, because your adversary, the devil, walks about like a roaring lion, seeking whom he may devour. So the devil is our adversary. Adversary means enemy. Someone who's actively and continuously hostile towards someone else, the devil, to us. And look, he walks about like a roaring lion, looking and seeking for someone to devour. See, the devil wants to devour you, the child of God, and he will do whatever he can to do it. And he has you in his sights. He's seeking you out. He's constantly looking to pick people off from the herd. He's on a search and mission and destroy mission, and he's deadly serious in what he does. He's always busy. He takes no time off. He's always looking for an opening, seeking, seeking, seeking, seeking. This tells us that the devil stalks every Christian. He's now on the loose. He's on the prowl looking to trap you, looking for opportunities to undermine your Christian walk. Know that he's not omnipresent because he can only be in one place at one time. However, he has a massive infrastructure of demons who do his bidding and who are very good at what they do. The devil says, I'm looking for the spiritually naive. I'm patrolling the earth for simple souls who think that I'm not real. I'm looking for those who think that this is a game. I'm looking for those who are playing around with sin. I'm looking for those who are harboring anger or any sin for that matter. I'm looking for those who don't have on their spiritual armor so I can devour them. So he's moving around, wanting to take someone and literally rip that person to shreds, looking for someone to devour. Now, please note that Satan's goal isn't to devour unbelievers, because he already has unbelievers. His goal is to devour us Christians. And even though he can't take away our salvation, he can indeed mess with our lives, and he can mess with our testimony

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1: The Bible says that when Jesus came to his own received him not. But as many as did receive him, to them he gave the power to become the children of God. What a wonderful thing that comes from receiving Jesus as Savior.
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2: Each one of us. Satan is a defeated foe, and his doom is sure. Satan acts on a leash, God's leash. Satan is no match whatsoever before the Lord God Almighty. But again, we can't take him and his ways lightly, because if we give a place for him to weasel himself into and bring harm to us, well, guess what? He's going to do it every single time. Don't give him a place. See? One said, Satan attempts daily to outwit and unthink believers in spiritual warfare. He's a guerrilla warrior who disguises himself as an angel of light. He wages an invisible spiritual war using the most deceitful, clever tactics ever devised. He stands committed to spiritual espionage. He appears as a friend on the outside, but inside he remains the deceiving enemy. He lies to us in order to poison the soul. He plays mind games with Christians. He attempts to corrupt minds so he can then corrupt lives. His chief activity in the lives of Christians is to cause them to think contrary to God's word and thus act disobediently to God's will. And that's absolutely right. So how can we stay vigilant, sober, and not give a place to him and take our stand against the wiles of the devil? How? Anybody know? Right? The Word of God, right? The Word of God, which is living and active and powerful. Reading it, learning it, knowing it, taking it in and believing it instead of believing the lies of the devil, and then living out that Word more and more in our own lives. See, spiritual armor, we'll get to that sometime in Ephesians, spiritual armor centers around the Word of God. Taking it in and living it out, and then having everything surrounded by prayer. What about you? Look, you counter the devil's lies with the truth. You gain strength through the means of God's word, which is powerful. You're able to put off sin and to put on righteousness when you take in and live out God's word more and more. And guess what? Satan hates it. How good is that? Satan hates it, and God loves it. But those who give place to the devil aren't in the Word, and they aren't praying much, and they toy around with sin instead of battling sin, and they go to bed angry, and they lie, and so on and so on. Satan loves that. So I guess the question is, who do you want to please, God or Satan? Are you giving a place for the devil? Is he happy with you right now? Hey, let's make the devil angry, and let's be well-pleasing to our God whom we love. How about that? May God speak to our hearts today. Let's pray. Heavenly Father, thank you so much for your wonderful word of truth. Lord, I pray that we would more and more put these things into practice in our own lives because we love you. Help us to not lie, but to speak the truth. May we be people of the word and much prayer. May we be strong for your glory more and more. Help us, strengthen us now in Jesus' name. Amen.
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12: 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And the Apostle Paul is writing to a church at Ephesus who'd had a front row seat for these spiritual forces on display when Paul was amongst them in Ephesus. 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
11: 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That's 855-577-2255. We're so glad you're here to listen. Today's program is part one of Pastor Allen's message called Dangerous Faith, Opposition, Not Defeat. 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
12: We've been working through a series under the general title of Dangerous Faith. And it's really a whole idea that I learned through my friendship with Brad Arnold. I've shared a bit of that story with you more than once, but I did a podcast with Brad about 18 months ago. We reposted it a week ago, and I listened to his story, and I got to know him over the weeks and the months that followed. And, you know, in many respects, he was a lead singer for Three Doors Down, a rock band. Big platform, lots of people, a lot of influence. Enormous crowds of people. Wrote a song when he's 15 in a math class in high school that ended up selling millions and millions of copies. Unlikely journey for a young man from a small town in Mississippi. But he also kind of came to the end of himself and had to come back to the faith that he had known as a young person and how God restored his life. And I listened as he would tell enormous crowds of people that had gathered for a rock concert how Jesus had changed his life. And to do that, he had to be honest about some of the challenges he'd had. And with a quiet, gentle spirit, he displayed a remarkable strength. And I listened to him tell thousands and thousands of people about the goodness of God and how he would change a life. And Brad was given a very grave diagnosis and went to heaven a bit ago. And I was invited to be a part of his memorial service. And in the margins of my notes, sitting in a little church in Mississippi, I wrote out in the corner, Dangerous Faith. Dangerous to principalities and powers and spiritual forces of darkness. Not angry, not belligerent, not even loud. There was a gentle strength in Brad. And I thought about it for weeks and weeks before I said anything to anybody else about it, but it made such an impact in my life. So we spent several sessions talking about a dangerous faith. I want to have that. I want you to have that. I think the alternative to a dangerous faith is a non-threatening faith, and I don't believe faith in Jesus is intended to be non-threatening. Amen. I think it threatens darkness. I think it threatens strongholds of sin. I think faith in Jesus threatens ungodliness. I think we've been coached to something that isn't particularly biblical. On multiple occasions, Jesus would be in a public setting, sometimes in a very religious setting. In Mark chapter 1, he's in a synagogue in Capernaum. And there's a man present in the synagogue on the Sabbath for worship, a part of the community, and he is demonized. He's tormented by an unclean spirit. And the spirit speaks through the man and says to Jesus, I know who you are. Have you come here to torment us? Threatening faith. Jesus' very presence made unclean spirits uncomfortable. I believe your presence should make unclean spirits uncomfortable. Not weird. Being weird doesn't make you spiritual. We've had that conversation several times. Don't confuse the two. You get to know the Lord. So threatening. This session, I want to talk about opposition, because there's going to be opposition to your faith. Some of us have lived to try to avoid opposition. If we're quiet enough, if we're subtle enough, if we are restrained enough, if we're kind enough or loving enough, there'll be no opposition. I don't believe that perspective is informed from Scripture. You'll face opposition, but I don't believe you have to succumb to defeat. And we'll see if we can understand that a bit. I want to start in 1 Peter chapter 2. The passage was in our devotion, one of our daily devotionals this week. And when I read it, it just set something off on the inside of me. So I've included it in the talks through the weekend. It's 1 Peter 2 and verse 20. Peter is writing and he said, "How is it to your credit if you receive a beating for doing wrong and endure it?" He said, if you do something wrong and you're disciplined for it, you don't get an award. But if you suffer for doing good and you endure it, it's commendable before God. If you've done the best you know and you still face difficulty, God will commend you for that. That's worth knowing. Because sometimes when you're enduring something, you think God doesn't notice. It's a lie. God does notice. And if you will stand with integrity, God will commend you for it. I would rather have God's blessing and his commendation than anything else I could think of. Verse 21, to this you were called. You were called to endure unjust difficulties because Christ suffered for you, leaving you an example that you should follow in his steps. He committed no sin, no deceit was found in his mouth. When they hurled their insults at him, he didn't retaliate. When he suffered, he made no threats. Instead, he entrusted himself to him who judges justly. He didn't have to defend himself because he knew God would be his defender. There are times it's difficult not to defend yourself, not to make the case for why you're correct, not to try to annihilate the adversary, whether it's with words or whatever. But in that way, Jesus gave us a pattern. He said, we can trust the God of all creation, that he will bring justice to our lives. There's such comfort in that. Some of us get stuck. You know, what happened to me was not fair. It wasn't just. It wasn't right. I suffered. It took away years of my life, or it took dreams that had been mine, and it turned them to dust, and they were blown away in the wind. And if you hold that, if you don't move past that, it will close your future. There's a time and a place when we have to forgive. Not to accept the behavior that we endured, not to validate it, not to get in line for further mistreatment, but to say, God, I release those involved, individuals, families, systems, organizations, whomever, I release them, Father. I set them free. And I trust you to bring your divine justice to my life. See, that reaches beyond time and reaches into eternity. God will do things you can't do. He'll bring dreams you didn't even dream. So I don't want God's dreams. I just want my own. Therein is a part of the problem. We have to allow him to help write a future for us. Amen. God's not just a heavenly vending machine to do what you want. And if he doesn't do what you want, you get mad at him. You understand that is childish behavior. I was talking to a mom last night and their daughter was with her. And I tried to engage the daughter and she wouldn't say much to me. And the mom said, she's not talking right now. She's mad at me. Pretty normal behavior for kids. If you don't comply with the wish of the moment or you're not gratifying whatever the felt need is, you're a poor parent. Well, we tend to do that to God. If he hasn't done what we want him to do in the time, manner, and timeline in which we want it done, we tend to think he hasn't been just, and then we start to threaten withdrawal, like there's someplace else to go. God will do in our lives. He'll be just as faithful to you as he was to his son. That's amazing. Then it says of Jesus in verse 24, he himself bore our sins in his body on the tree so that we might die to sins and live for righteousness. For by his wounds you have been healed. For you were like sheep going astray, but now you have returned to the shepherd and overseer of your souls. This passage and a handful of others that have some similar themes to them have resulted in an attitude that's pretty prevalent amongst Christians that we should be passive. That Jesus didn't defend himself when he was accused. That when the Roman soldiers blindfolded him and hit him over the head time and time again, and said, if you're the king of the Jews, you know, they mocked him. And Jesus remained silent. He didn't remain silent because he didn't have options or opportunities. He could have done many. They could have caused him to grow a second nose at the middle of their forehead. They could have been struck blind. Their ears could have fallen off. It's a limitless list. He could have done whatever he wanted. But he understood at that moment in time he was on an assignment. When they came to arrest him and Peter was ready to fight on his behalf, Jesus said to him, put your sword away. If I needed, we could call legions and legions of angels and there would be no real contest. At that point in his life, Jesus was completing what God had asked him to do. He became obedient in the language of Philippians 2, obedient to God, even to the point of death. And Peter tells us what he did for us in that 24th verse. He bore our sins in his body. The fancy word for that is it was substitutionary, easy for me to say. He was our substitute. He took the punishment for my godlessness and yours. He took the punishment for my sin. But that doesn't mean you and I aren't asked to do that. We will endure hardship and bear suffering sometimes on the behalf of another person. But we won't bear the punishment for their sin. Only Jesus can do that. Then there's another part of Jesus' suffering, and Peter described it for us as well. He's our example, not our substitute. It's exemplary suffering, where he models a suffering that you and I are expected to be willing to engage in. So that Jesus bore our punishment. He took suffering on our behalf, but it didn't eliminate all of the suffering in our journey under the sun. Look back at verse 21. To this you were called, Christ suffered for you, leaving you an example. See, if it was legal, legitimate, I'd wipe that out of my Bible. I just hit delete. I mean, that'd be better if it weren't there. I'd rather he said, he's set me as an example to eat all the ice cream you want and it won't make you fat.
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13: 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You may be familiar with it. 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
11: 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Now, let's get back to Pastor Allen with his message called Dangerous Faith, Opposition, Not Defeat. 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
12: Look at Luke 22. Jesus said to them, I have eagerly desired to eat this Passover with you before I suffer. He didn't go to the cross because he had to. He had options. He could have outsmarted Pilate. He could have escaped the Sanhedrin. He submitted himself in obedience to God. I believe there's an example in that for us, that in obedience to God, sometimes he will ask us to stand in difficult places. So I think we have a hard time with that. I think we wrestle with that. Well, God wouldn't ask me to do something I didn't want to do. Oh, really? Have you read that book? We call it the Bible. Well, I mean, God wouldn't send me someplace where there was going to be challenge or difficulty or physical. Oh, really? Which part of the book have you read? Well, God would never ask me to say something that would cause people to feel awkward. Huh. You mean like when Jesus said you're a bunch of blind guides and hypocrites? Whitewashed tombs that you search the world over to find the disciple, and then you make him twice the child of hell that you are? You mean complimentary phrases like that? I don't think we look for those opportunities. I don't think we embrace them with glee. I don't think we relish them. But there are times the truth is important. In Philippians chapter 3, Paul presents both of these aspects of suffering, what Christ has done for us, and then what we're asked to do along with him. I want to know Christ and the power of his resurrection. We can get a pretty hearty amen around that typically. We all want to know the power of God. And we live more powerful Christ-like lives. Powerful over sin, power over sickness and disease, power over discouragement or depression or whatever it may be. Yes, I'm for that. I want to know Christ and the power of his resurrection and the fellowship of sharing in his sufferings. Not so much becoming like him in his death. Not to be martyred, but in Jesus' death, he was fully yielded to God's will for himself. I think that would be our goal, to be fully yielded to the will of God. If it isn't your goal, you should be honest enough with yourself to start to reconcile that conversation. Some of the most transformational points in my life are when I've gotten that kind of honest with God. They haven't always been... I wasn't conscious that they were going to be transformational times. I remember saying to God, you know, I know I'm supposed to read the Bible, but I've read better books. I didn't say it in public. I said it in private. I try to read your Bible. I'll get up and I'll read your Bible and I'll go to sleep. You know, if I pick up another book and I start to read it and I just keep going to sleep, I'm going to put the book down. But I had to get more honest. I was reading my Bible out of a sense of obligation. So I was getting up early in the morning and reading my Bible. I really wasn't awake yet. And I'd nod off, or I'd read the same paragraph 3 or 4 times. I wouldn't know what it meant. And as I really tried to be honest with the Lord about it, I thought, well, I'm going to take the most fruitful time in my day, the most alert time, the most productive time, and I'm going to give that time to you. And it changed. It didn't happen in a day or a week, but somewhere along the way it became, I like to read, I like books, but it became the most fascinating book I've ever read. It's changed my life. I've read it a few times. I'm still learning. I still think, how can that be there? I've read this before and I didn't know that was there. Be honest with the Lord. You see, if your intent is not to really let God's will be most prevalent in your life, stop the charade. Stop telling me you recited some prayer, but you have no intention of God's will being first in your life. We got to reconcile that. You don't need to reconcile it with me, but at least be honest enough with yourself to begin to say, God, I'm not even sure I know what that looks like, but I'd like to know. I have found that when I come to those places, God is phenomenally gracious to me. Acts 5:41, the apostles left the Sanhedrin. Acts 5, Jesus has gone back to heaven in Acts chapter 1. So this is post-resurrection, post-ascension. Jesus is gone. They've got the mission. They're on their own with the help of the Holy Spirit. The apostles leave the Sanhedrin. That's the group that orchestrated Jesus' execution. Rejoicing because they had been counted worthy of suffering disgrace for the name. They've been arrested a couple of times now, and this time they were physically beaten. So they're physically, they've taken suffering in their body, and they leave the Sanhedrin not complaining, not weeping, not grumbling, not saying we knew this was a sham. They're rejoicing that they were worthy to suffer. That challenges me because I don't always rejoice. God, this isn't right. I don't like this. I'm working on it. They left rejoicing. Jesus bore our punishment. He took suffering on our behalf. But it's equally true that there are some things he modeled. That there's times we will be asked to endure and to overcome. So if you'll allow me, what I'm going to suggest is we want to be submitted to the will of God, but it doesn't mean we're passive in our journey through time. Look in Acts chapter 4 and verse 18. The same Sanhedrin, they've called in Peter and John, and this is they called them in again and commanded them. These people that orchestrated Jesus' death, they've got some influence. They commanded them not to speak or teach at all in the name of Jesus. You're going to shut this up or we'll shut you down. We all understand this. Cancel culture didn't start in the 21st century. Threats in the public square, when you're not cooperating with conventional wisdom or whatever the ideas that are fashionable or chic are, when you stand against those, it's not new in the 21st century, folks. What's a bit new, what's a bit different, is coaching Christians to be non-threatening. That we should be silent. That we should withdraw from the discussion. That we should be tolerant of wickedness and ungodliness and sin, and we should just nod quietly. I don't believe that's love. I don't believe that's real compassion. I think compassion helps people through difficult places. It doesn't continue to agree with them on a path that leads to destruction. Again, it's not about anger or belligerence, and it's certainly not about violence. It's about truth. They commanded him not to speak or teach in the name of Jesus, but Peter and John replied, "Well, you judge for yourselves whether it's right in God's sight to obey you rather than God. For we can't help speaking about what we have seen and heard." Just a good old living Bible. They said, "You understand this debate." They said, "Whether we'll obey God or obey you. But given that choice, we're not going to be quiet." It seems disrespectful in that context. I don't believe it. If you read the larger narrative and you follow it through the unfolding in those opening chapters of Acts, I don't believe it's presented that way, because what they're pointed at is helping people who are struggling with physical challenges and emotional challenges. They're pointed at people, but it puts them on a course of conflict with power brokers who have agendas they're defending and positions they're defending. And what they're very determined to do is invite people into the presence of God and the transforming power of God. And we have to keep that as our primary objective. We're here to help people. Amen. And capitulating to darkness and capitulating to ungodliness and yielding to wickedness is not helping people. It's self-preservation. But I think for far too long, we've been oriented towards self-preservation. And we think, well, we'll succeed enough or achieve enough or accumulate enough or become enough, and then we will become more bold in our faith. I don't think so. I don't find that to be the case typically, because if we diminish the Lord and we hide those relationships and we diminish those allegiances, I find no matter what comes to us, then we don't have the courage that we need. Children are the best example. If you introduce them to prayer, if we teach the kids in the early elementary area how to pray for one another, they'll pray for one another, and then they'll pray for everybody they can find. They'll pray for their friends. They'll pray for their classmates. They'll pray for anybody. One of the dads in the church told me that he developed the habit. We give away from time to time little tins of anointing oil, and one of his assignments was to take the boys to school in the morning. And he said when he would do it, he'd reach over his arm over the back seat and he would anoint him with oil and say a sentence prayer for him. He said one morning he dropped him off at school and he was about to pull away from the curb and he heard a knocking on the window, and he said it was his oldest son. And he said, "Dad, you didn't pray for me today." Oh. Kids are so much more receptive to that. Teach the children. Let it become so normal that when they meet some knucklehead that says they don't believe in prayer, they're going, "Oh, bother." They don't have to argue. They know it's true. You don't have to defend truth. You just have to be willing to share it. Amen. Submitted to God, but not passive in our world. I don't find the disciples were passive. Jesus wasn't passive. They wouldn't have put him on a cross if he was passive. If he'd have been passive, he'd have never gone back to Jerusalem. He would have never stepped back onto the Temple Mount and begun to teach the people again. He could have avoided all of that, and he'd chosen avoidance. I don't know who coached us that avoidance was godly, but I don't agree. Ephesians 6:10 talks to us about being strong in the Lord and in his mighty power. Put on the full armor of God that you can take your stand against the devil's schemes. If you don't read the whole thing, you'll think it's a Second Amendment advertisement. You're going to armor up. You'll be signing up for classes. But you need the next verse. Our struggle isn't against flesh and blood. This isn't about people. It really isn't a people struggle. It's against rulers and authorities and the powers of this dark world. That's not a political statement. It's talking about a hierarchy of spiritual forces. Satan was a part of the kingdom of God. He was one of the archangels. Because of his rebellion and a third of the angels that he managed to convinced to join him, he lost his place in heaven, and he's created an imitation of the structure of the kingdom of God for the kingdom of darkness. And the Apostle Paul is writing to a church in Ephesus who'd had a front row seat for these spiritual forces on display when Paul was amongst them in Ephesus. So he's writing them a reminder that our struggle isn't with flesh and blood, but against these spiritual forces of wickedness, of evil in the heavenly realms.
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9: 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My name is Mike. That was something my pastor was talking about recently, how as the potter, working with the lump of clay, he has choices. He can make a salad bowl. He could make a coffee mug. He could make a vase. There's so many different options. And say he got halfway through making a mug and said, I actually want to do a coffee. We can mix it all up and then start to make a salad bowl. He is in control. We are the clay. We are the lumps of clay, and God is forming us and using us to accomplish his goals. And we are not all going to do the same thing, because God needs each of us in our unique capacities to be used by him.
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17: Welcome to Real Life Radio with Pastor Jack Hibbs. I'm David Jay, thanking you for joining us today as we listen, learn, and are challenged by God's Word, the Bible. The men and women who founded this nation weren't just bold, they were anchored. Anchored in the conviction that our rights come from God, not from government. And that foundation is worth knowing. In The American Story, The Beginnings, Tim and David Barton take you back to the documents, the decisions, and the faith that shaped this country from its very first days. This isn't revisionist history. This is the real story. 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On today's edition of Real Life Radio, Pastor Jack continues now in his series called The Life and Times of Jesus Christ, and a message titled Christ and His Mission. This is a series about who Jesus really is. Not the Jesus of popular opinion, but the Jesus of the Bible, God Himself, who stepped into our world. And here we'll discover that Jesus came into the world with a mission that's still on target, still on schedule, and right on time. You see, every one of us has a mission in this life. That's true. But Jesus came with the greatest mission of all, to seek and to save those who put their trust in Him. And the very brokenness we see in the world around us is proof that His mission still matters. So today, Pastor Jack teaches that Jesus came to fulfill every word that was written about Him. His birth, His teachings, His miracles, and His death and resurrection. Well, those were all part of Bible prophecy. So we need to take an honest look at how the Old Testament announced His mission and how the New Testament records it coming to pass. Before we get into the message, I had a chance to sit down with Pastor Jack and talk about it with him. So let's get into that. And Pastor Jack in studio with me now as we continue our Life and Times of Jesus Christ series. This message is called Christ and His Mission. Jesus really did pick a bunch of losers, don't you think? I mean, you say God didn't choose Israel, or us for that matter, because we're more impressive than anybody else. He didn't pick us for that reason. In your words, He picked us because we're a bunch of losers. Tell us more. Give us some more on that, will you?
18: Well, first of all, God did announce to Israel, don't think I picked you because you're better than anybody else. I picked you to be my people because you're stubborn. You're stiff-necked and hard-hearted and hard-headed, I might add. Well, we're the same way. It's so easy right now, right, where the culture is throwing rocks at the Jew. You know what? Don't throw rocks at Jews because it could bounce right back and hit you. Because you and I are just wired the same way. And God came to earth. Jesus put it this way. He said, I have come to seek and to save those that are lost. He said, those who are well have no need of a physician. Great statement, right? There are those who think they're just fine and they don't need God. They don't want God. Little do they know they're lost without Him. But Jesus said, I've come to save those who are lost. And only our redemptive God can do that. He comes to set us free from sin and death, and then, of course, gives us eternal life. Why? Because we were completely condemned and lost. This is the work of the atoning Christ, and He's worthy of all of our praise, folks, all of our worship, moment by moment, day by day.
17: Christ and His mission. Let's jump in.
16: Daniel chapter 9, verse 24. In this great book, there is a prophetic layout that God has given that is so exact and so specific that when much of Daniel was fulfilled, the critics began to argue that Daniel was written after the historical fact took place. With such accuracy did the prophet Daniel speak. Now, as you know, we are going through, in fact, today is part four of a series entitled The Life and Times of Jesus Christ. But this morning, we come now to His mission, the mission of Jesus Christ. And Daniel chapter 9, verse 24 is a very powerful verse, and we'll look at this in a moment. And so I want you to hold your spot as you get there. But we look, or we turn, in part four of our series, Christ and His Mission. In our previous studies, you know, if you were here, that we studied Christ in eternity, that Jesus never had a beginning. If you are a believer this morning, you understand that the Bible teaches that Christ has always been. Jesus was never born in the spiritual realm. He has always existed. The Bible says, in fact, that he is the creator of the spiritual realm, example, angels and the like, and also the physical realm, that Jesus Christ is the creator. In fact, if we do good Bible study and thorough Bible study, we come to understand that right there in Genesis chapter 1, verse 1, Jesus Christ is the very one at work. And we went through the passages of Scripture, the Bible, proving this very fact concerning Christ. Also, we saw in the following study, Christ and his first coming, that the Scripture told us that Jesus would have a first advent to the nation Jerusalem, to the city of, or the nation Israel, to the city of Jerusalem, and specifically, as you know, as you've studied with me, the Temple Mount specifically. And of course, Jesus fulfilled that in his first coming, not necessarily being born in Bethlehem, though that's very important, but his first coming actually took place on his Passion Week on Palm Sunday, when Jesus introduced himself as king to the nation, fulfilling multiple scriptures. And then finally, last week, we saw Christ, the Word made flesh, how we beheld the incarnation of Christ, and we looked at him in his physical advent, Jesus coming into Bethlehem, being born as the prophets foretold that he would. We consider this also as we go through our study this morning, the life and times of Christ, yes, but also Christ and his mission, and of course, Colossians chapter 2, verse 9, where it says there, "For in Christ all the fullness of the Godhead dwells in bodily form." So when we talk about mission, what do we mean by that? Mission is extremely important. You have a mission in this life. Let's say you work for DuPont, or you're a sales rep for DuPont. Believe me, DuPont wants to believe you have a mission. And that mission is to go about all the area representing DuPont as their ambassador. And you are paid a certain wage for doing that. But as Christians, we have a mission. And by the end of the service this morning, you'll see what our mission has to do with Christ and his very mission in this world around us. But of course, Colossians 2:9 tells us, "For in Christ all the fullness of the Godhead dwells in bodily form." This word mission, Christ and his mission, the term assumes something very interesting. If you have a mission, you have a task. You have a job to perform. That's built into the very word mission. The word mission also implies that there is something to be had. Listen carefully to this. If you have a mission, there's something to be gotten out of it. If you embark upon a mission, let's say it's a military venture. You are deployed on a mission. You have certain parameters. You have certain rules. You have certain things that you want to achieve. In fact, there are strategists who, before you're deployed, have gone through great lengths and studied various scenarios about the mission and its success. Why? Because you are to perform a certain task, and you're also to receive something out of it. You are to somehow come out of the mission having completed the objective. It's very important that that be the case. If you don't have a goal to your mission, you're never going to know if you finish or have completed the mission. This is very important. Christ Jesus had his mission, and quite frankly, he's got one still, and it's still going now. But let me stress this, and I speak for you, maybe. Obviously, the mission of Jesus Christ was to come to this world. In fact, the scriptures tell us plainly, clearly, Jesus said that for this cause I was born, for this reason have I come into the world. Now, let me ask you something. Have you had the week that I've had looking at the news? Now, I'm a news freak. I'm pathetic. You can look around and form your opinion of the world and say, you know what, there's nothing worth living for. Oh, yeah, there is. But you can be consumed with what you're seeing around you. The fact of the matter is, Jesus is real. Everything that's happening is according to the scripture. And if you don't know your Bible, you're going to get consumed in depression over such things. Christ has come for a mission, and that mission, friend, is right on target, right on schedule, just right. God has his mission. The term implies there's something to be gained, and what might that be? In Luke's Gospel, chapter 14, Jesus gave us an example. He said, no man building a tower embarks upon the building of that tower without first counting the cost. He said that no king goes to war against another king without first taking inventory, checking to see if he has an arsenal fit for the battle. And if he doesn't, he sends overtures of peace before he goes to that war. He said, if you go into a venture unprepared, he said, people will mock you and make fun of you, counting the cost and knowing what the mission will entail. I don't know if you know this or not, but in a historical documentary, President FDR was summoned by William Churchill to meet him in the middle of the Atlantic in a clandestine meeting, a secret meeting. As England, as Europe was getting whipped by Germany, Churchill asked FDR to get America involved, and FDR lied to Congress. Nobody knew where he was. It was a very top secret mission, and in the middle of the night, FDR boarded a freighter and went out into the middle of the Atlantic to meet with Churchill to plan or to invite America into the invasion of Europe against Hitler. And nobody knew where FDR was at. And he mapped out this plan. And in one of those meetings, he said, what is in it for America? And Churchill responded, a free Europe and a free world. And of course, you know, the rest is history. The United States joined the alliance and Hitler was defeated. What's in it for America? You ought to ask the question right now, with what you're talking about, Jack, what's in it for me? You can go ahead and think that way. If you're a non-Christian this morning, you might put your hand on your hip as a skeptic and say, what's in it for me? I want you to listen carefully because there's a lot in it for you. Jesus Christ had a mission, and the very need of the world that is around us right now is proof positive that his mission is viable. Are you with me? Look at the world, and what you see in the world, the Bible has predicted. And the Bible has predicted that scenario to tell you that there's a remedy for the world's problems. And that remedy is Jesus Christ. Very, very important. Christianity is the message by which God has sent his son Jesus Christ into the world with a mission that he might redeem all those who put their trust in him. It's not called religion, friend. It is Christianity. It is the following of Christ. It is the giving of your life to him. We talked about this passage, and we'll look at it now. There in Daniel, Daniel chapter 9, verse 24. It says there, 490 years, or your Bible might read 77s. Don't let that confuse you. The words 490 years. 490 years are determined for your people. That's the Jewish people. The message is given to Daniel. And for your holy city, that's Jerusalem. And this now unveils the most significant prophetic verse in all of the Bible. One, to finish the transgression. Two, to make an end of sin. Three, to make reconciliation for iniquity. Four, to bring in everlasting righteousness. Five, to seal up vision and prophecy. And six, to anoint the most holy. Three of those utterances there in Daniel 9:24 were fulfilled at the coming of Christ. There are three remaining, three that are going to be fulfilled. To finish transgressions, that's the Messiah's introduction of himself to Israel. We'll hear more about this later. Jesus presented himself to Israel. Why? To finish the transgressions. God's Messiah had come. Secondly, to make an end of sin. Jesus Christ, according to the prophets, in his perfect life that he lived as God in human flesh, removed sin's dominion and power over mankind by fulfilling the law. Thirdly, to make reconciliation for iniquity is the death of Christ upon the cross, whereby Israel might be saved. Well, that's how you and I are saved, to look back at the cross, to trust what Christ has done on the cross.
19: 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And now, let's get back to today's message. Once again, here's Pastor Jack.
16: Number five is the sealing up of vision and prophecy. Christ will consummate all the prophetic passages of Scripture and bring them to a conclusion. When you read the book and the prophetic books of the Bible and come to Revelation, how exciting it is to read the back, the end of the book, and it says that we win. We win. Jesus is triumphal. And then finally, the sixth thing of Daniel 9:24 is that Jesus will anoint the most holy. That is when he delivers the kingdom and all that there is into the presence of the Father. And the eternal state, or what is called the day of God, begins. That's going to be a tremendous time. The first thing we want to see this morning, though, regarding the mission of Jesus Christ, and again, it is wonderfully outlined for us there in Daniel chapter 9, verse 24. What we want to see now, though, is our first point this morning, and it is this. It is the purpose of Christ's mission. The purpose. Somebody might ask you, when you share with people, they might say, why did Jesus come? What is the purpose of his coming? What was his mission? That's a great question. You and I ought to be able to make that clear to them. The first thing is that Jesus Christ fulfilled all that was written. His purpose was that he might fulfill all that was written. Now listen, this is an invitation for any of the skeptics that are here this morning. You might be sitting here saying, well, I don't think the Bible has the authority to rule over my life, which means I just gave a definition of a teenager. It does have the authority to rule over your life. See, the funny thing is you may choose not to bow to its authority or not. That's the issue, okay? That's the thing. It has nothing to do with the validity of the Bible. It's perfect. It has no errors. It's absolutely without debate. You can concoct your argument, but you'll lose. God's word is true. Jesus came, and one of the very important things for him to perform is all that was written of him. Many times as you read in the Bible, especially Matthew's gospel. Why Matthew's gospel? Because Matthew was a Jew. He was a Levite, and he's writing to his fellow Jews. That's why he says in there, and it was fulfilled as it was written by the prophet Isaiah, saying, and there it is. And it was as it was written by the prophet Micah, and there it is. Why did he do this? Because Jesus Christ came to fulfill all that was written in the Bible. Muhammad didn't do that. He didn't even care. He didn't have a book written about him in advance to fulfill. Nobody has. So my friend, if you're a skeptic, stand back right now and take a scientific look at the validity of the Bible. Wow, it says this, and behold, this event took place. The Old Testament makes the announcements, and the New Testament is the record of its fulfillment. Isn't that ironic? That at this hour, the Jewish nation whom Jesus said, I have come to my own, but my own have not received me. That if they would just look to the New Testament, it is the bona fide account of what was promised in the Old. But this even was foretold by the Lord himself. The invitation is to consider the mission. If you're a doubter this morning, and I hope you are, I can really relate to you. I want to see it. I want to touch it. I want to smell it before I'm going to believe it. I don't think God disparages that at all. I just think what he does hold us accountable for is that when he does show the facts, that we respond. Else we go away given information, but willfully rejecting Christ. That would not be good. Now, he was to fulfill all that was written, as the scripture says. It says in Luke chapter 7, verse 20, when the men had come to Jesus, they said to him, John the Baptist has sent us to you, saying, are you the coming one, or do we look for another? And at that very hour, he cured many infirmities and afflictions and evil spirits. And to many, he healed their sight or opened their eyes. Then Jesus answered and said to them, go and tell John the things that you see and hear, that the blind see and the lame walk and lepers are cleansed. The deaf hear and the dead are raised, and the poor have the gospel preached to them. Listen, he fulfilled all that was written. That was his point. John the Baptist, he was doubting. Doesn't that encourage you? John the Baptist, first of all, he was Jesus' cousin. Mary and Elizabeth were related. John and Jesus were cousins. 6 months age difference between the two of them, according to the Bible. And John was taken prison. He was in prison. And John says to his disciples, go and see how it's going with Jesus and ask him, is he the Messiah or what? Why did John ask that question? Because he was expecting

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8: There's something I have to listen to in these people. 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
9: 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In today's lesson, Pastor Brian shares the second half of the message from Acts 13. 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And while you're there, look for Pastor Brian's book, Unlimited Grace. Dr. Chappell reminds us of the power and mercy of God's grace that motivates and inspires us to serve our Heavenly Father. 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
8: 18, we get the first roster of the officers of the early church. And in doing so, we find a people who are not only humbly seeking to follow the wind of the Spirit, but humbly willing to yield to the people that God is bringing into the church for his own purposes. Who are those people? Chapter 13, verse 1. There were in the church at Antioch prophets and teachers, Barnabas, Simeon, Lucius, Manaen, and Saul. Now, I'll just confess to you, as I was this week studying up on this chapter, this was better than Ancestry.com. I mean, you just start looking at person and connection and connection, and you say, amazing is this work of the Holy Spirit preparing for the spread of the gospel. We need to hear what it means when the people of God in the earliest centuries are saying, unity is not in uniformity. Unity is welcoming those so different, so devilish in perhaps my understanding or background, that the grace of God is so great that I bow before the work of the Spirit in ways that I struggle even to do. Think of our culture, where we are, where national leaders cannot even shake one another's hands, cannot even listen to words without tearing them up, where we recognize that simply insulting and hating people is just part of political gamesmanship, where church people sometimes say things they should never have said as well, and have forgotten what it means to give respect to those who do not deserve it for the sake of the ministry of Jesus Christ. What would it mean if we believed, really believed, that the same Spirit who was present in Acts 13 is present here and calling us into his ministry by the same way he called those early Christians, saying to them and to us, Spirit of God, change them. And we would be ready for the change by lifting our sails to the work of the Spirit and say, blow, Spirit, blow. Even into my heart, if you must, that I might go as you intend, where you intend, as your will would direct. If we really believed that, that being in unity, by humility, was the way that the Spirit blows, we might even be able to hear a letter like this without being angry. Dear Mr. Chapel, I have been compelled to write to you about something I feel very strongly about. I've moved away from here to attend my university, and with this move, I've had to seek a new church. The church I'm attending makes a huge effort to reach out to our community. The worship consists of, oh, you know this is going to be dangerous. The worship consists of hymns, contemporary gospel songs, and even songs in different languages, all within the same service. I feel motivated by the Holy Spirit to write to you about this because of the amount of diversity at Grace. If we started doing the same, whatever lines or walls stood between people who feel out of place and not welcome at our church, those lines and walls would start to be erased. In this church where I attend, Scripture was read in not just English, but in other languages. I know it would be a hard transition. Worship leaders of this church told me how difficult it was for them. It was something that made people stretch and grow outside of their comfort zone. But in the end, it benefited everyone. I know we already have incorporated ESL, English for the second language of many internationals among us. I know we've already incorporated ESL. But I feel like our church can take another step into embracing the whole body of Jesus Christ. Now, you can say one of two things. You can either say, ouch, how dare she? Or you can say, praise God, this is somebody raised in our church with the priorities of the gospel who is wanting us to have the Spirit blow, to change us, to extend us, to extend the gospel to all kinds of people. What we say, a church for all generations and peoples, somebody young in our church actually believes the Spirit could do that and is saying to us, you have taught me well. I want to be that kind of church, this kind of church in Acts 13. What will that require? New direction that is spawned by devotion that is deep. It's so interesting to see how the church begins to make progress. Verse 2, while they were worshiping the Lord and fasting, the Holy Spirit said, set apart for me Barnabas and Saul for the work to which I have called them. What is the church doing? It's been persecuted. It's been moved out of homeland. It's been moved away from affluence. And what are they doing? They are worshiping. They have every right to complain, but they are worshiping. As though glorifying worship is the place where the Spirit begins to work in the hearts of His people. You know, so often when those of us who counsel young people are trying to help them think about career and life path, we say, listen, you know, it's easiest to turn a car in motion. If you're just going to sit still and back up and do nothing, you're unlikely to find the direction you intend. And for us, we know that worship is the motion of the Holy Spirit. It's God's people in worship that are discovering priorities for their hearts, priorities for God's people, priorities for His church. And that worship is in itself challenging to us because it involves not only that consistent devotion while they were worshiping, as though it just keeps on happening regardless of the challenge. There is with that consistent devotion gospel dependence. Verse 2, while they were worshiping the Lord and fasting. Verse 3, then after fasting and praying, they laid their hands on Paul and Barnabas and sent them out. Now, we all know about the process that we just did with Stephen and Courtney. We pray and we have a service to lay hands on them and send them out. And it is a blessing to be inspired by young people who are saying, pay any price. Go anywhere for the sake of the gospel. And we know that's one of the ways the Holy Spirit works. But it's the church in prayer first. What is prayer? Prayer is by its very nature confession of the need of the Lord beyond my strength and ability. Lord, I can't do what you ask. We can't be the church that you require. If you don't work, it's what Stephen said, unless the Lord builds the house, the builders labor in vain. Unless the Spirit blows, we have no hope of doing the work of the Spirit. And that Spirit blows as we kneel down before the Lord and say, God, we need you to do something. And it's not just putting a holy aura of ceremony. It is profound confession of the people of God. We can't do this apart from your Spirit. And the same is true of fasting. Now, I must tell you that when I was raised in a church that would focus upon fasting, what often was emphasized, when you fast, what's going to happen is you're going to focus entirely upon God and not even upon your needs, which I would just tell you, I never quite achieved. Because when I fasted, I got hungry. And I wanted to focus on the God, but my stomach is making me focus somewhere else. What if I didn't perceive fasting as some way to kind of ritualistic pay off God so that He would be nice to me? What if what I perceived was fasting is the physical form of prayer? That what we are doing is we are pushing away from our nourishment, from what would strengthen us, to say, God, it's not in my strength, but only in your strength that I can do your will. And my hunger is not betrayal. My hunger is worship. Because what my hunger is saying is, you're weak. You need nourishment. And it's actually in your weakness that the Spirit is going to blow. Not by might, nor by power, but by my Spirit, says the Lord. Do you know where that comes from? That comes from Zechariah, where the people of God were in great deprivation. But the full quote should help us. This is the word of the Lord to the leader of God's people. Not by might, nor by power, but by my Spirit, says the Lord of hosts. Who are you, great mountain, before this man of God? You shall become level, and he shall bring forward the top stone from you with shouts of grace, grace, grace to all. In our weakness, he is made strong. Not by our affluence, not by our decisions, not by what is in us, but when we are pushing away from self, on our knees in prayer, fasting, saying, not in my strength, not in what my nourishment provides, but entirely by the work of the Holy Spirit, I believe the Spirit will come, not as I confuse my strength with his strength, but as I confess my weakness, so that he might show himself strong. Blow, Spirit, blow! As I confess, I need you, and this church confesses the same. When that happens, what we begin to do is say, God, show us. Show us what you want, not what we want. Show us what you want to do. And that's what happened here. As verse 2, the Spirit says, set apart for me Barnabas and Saul for the work to which I have called them. Identify the workers and the work. It's what the elders did in this church just a couple of weeks ago, saying, as best we could, what are the needs of our community? Not what are the needs of our church. What are the needs of our community? What is our mission? What is our calling? How has God gifted us with workers and resources so that what he has made us to be, we are fulfilling, not our comfort, not our desires necessarily, but as we assess as best we can how the Holy Spirit has been blowing in this generation, previous generations, and the generation to come, how do we set our sails to that wind? And in doing so, we are asking the Spirit to accomplish what we could not accomplish in our power, which ultimately is requiring us to proclaim him with courage not our own.
10: 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Would you say that you're burdened by some chains of addiction, some patterns of sin, or habits of apathy? Would you like to be set free from that and enjoy joy, peace, true satisfaction? Well, the good news, it's possible. Pastor Brian says so in his book, a powerful book titled Unlimited Grace. And based on Pastor Brian's decades of teaching the good news of Christ and his amazing grace, this book, Unlimited Grace, will take you on a personal journey to discover how grace not only frees you from the guilt and shame of a sinful life, but also provides the daily fuel you need for joy, which is your strength as a Christian. 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
8: What are the needs of our community? Not what are the needs of our church. What are the needs of our community? What is our mission? What is our calling? How has God gifted us with workers and resources so that what he has made us to be, we are fulfilling, not our comfort, not our desires necessarily, but as we assess as best we can how the Holy Spirit has been blowing in this generation, previous generations, and the generation to come, how do we set our sails to that wind? And in doing so, we are asking the Spirit to accomplish what we could not accomplish in our power, which ultimately is requiring us to proclaim him with courage not our own. How does the Spirit blow? Not just as we have humility that leads to unity. Not even just as we begin to say, I need the power of the Spirit, but claiming it. Begin to proclaim the gospel with courage. What does that require? Verses 4 and 5. So being sent out by the Holy Spirit, they, Paul and Barnabas, went down to Seleucia, and from there they sailed to Cyprus. Now, I've already said earlier, whose home is that? Barnabas. Now, just think of this. The first place he proclaims the gospel is in his hometown, to his family. Who do we most hate expressing the gospel to? The people who know us, our weaknesses, our frailnesses, our hypocrisies. And we say, they know me, they won't listen to me. In your weakness, if you would confess that, the Holy Spirit can work. Not by might, nor by power, nor by reputation, nor by wisdom, but by the Spirit. We speak with courage even to family. We speak with courage even to enemy. I mean, there's this strange account of this magician who seems to have somehow entranced the people of the area so that even the leader, the proconsul, is not willing to listen to Paul. And Paul says, you son of the devil. I'm not saying this is always the way to share the gospel. How dare you try to make crooked the straight way of the Lord? And what he is doing is he's willing to say what may be hard to say for the sake of the gospel. But he goes, if you will, he goes right into the jaws of the lion, willing to say what must be said as hard as it may be. Do we have that challenge in a culture that concludes that gender is fluid and same-sex relationships are to be celebrated, marriage is optional, and divorce is inevitable? Life begins and ends when it's convenient for you. And political animosity is acceptable as long as somebody disagrees with you. And pornography is fine as long as no one finds you out. To speak into that, there's danger there. There's difficulty there. Even in the church, there's danger there. Not by might, nor by power, but by my Spirit. I say what needs to be said. I'm not talking about being tactless. I'm not talking about wandering away from people into isolation. Here is Paul and Barnabas going right into the hometown, speaking to the difficult situations, believing the Spirit will use it. And ultimately what they are doing is they are speaking truth to power, so that by the 12th verse, you recognize that even the highest leader is recognizing there's something I have to listen to in these people. They speak with courage. They speak of a Savior who loves past sin. They love each other despite past sins. I have to listen to these people. And he believes the gospel as the Spirit blows in such people who will in humility embrace the power of the Spirit with courage, whether you're called a family or enemy or power to address. We send Stephen and Courtney and recognize they face great challenges. But we don't just spit in the wind and hope the best. We say, lift your sails. We'll help you do it. We'll lift the sails too. Some of you need to go to Springfield. Some of you need to back them up. Some of you need to help them financially and say, blow, Spirit, blow. Help them. Help us be the kind of church you need us to be. Because our comfort is not the place where the Spirit is most likely to be working. Last night, I got an email from Christian leaders in China. I'll just read you a portion. Dr. Chappell, as you know, the Wuhan pneumonia is spreading in China, causing tens of thousands to be patients under treatment. As a speaker this August in Hong Kong, I'll go to the Hong Kong Bible Conference, 250,000 people scheduled to come, if the government allows. They say, we would like to invite you to write a short message to the saints here that we could be comforted, encouraged, and inspired. I must tell you, I got that email. So I don't even think I'm worthy to write to believers who are going through such difficulty and harm and pressure. How can I write? All I think I could do was try to find words from Scripture. Brothers and sisters in Christ, as I read the challenges you now face in China, tens of thousands under treatment for pneumonia, public activities suspended, schools closed, church meetings suspended, leaders in the church without freedom to proclaim the gospel. I only write to tell you, the eyes of the worldwide church are upon you. The eyes of the angels are upon you. But most of all, the eyes of King Jesus are upon you. Around the world, believers are praying for you with strong confidence in the eternal purposes of God, who will never falter. Your courage and faith inspire fellow Christians around the world. The prayers of the worldwide church are being offered to the Father on your behalf. And we know that the Holy Spirit intercedes for you with groanings too deep to utter, fulfilling the purpose of God for your life, so that all things will work together for good. These temporary afflictions are working for you a far more exceeding and eternal weight of glory. For the things of God are being fully revealed by the work of His saints for the glory of His Son. I and my church will pray for you. In the words of the Apostle Paul, we remember before our God and Father your work produced by faith, your labor prompted by love, and your endurance inspired by hope in the Lord Jesus Christ. For we know, brothers and sisters loved by God, that He has chosen you and He has sent His Spirit to help you. He has! And not just them, but we who would lift our sails to the wind of the Spirit and say, blow, Spirit, blow. We kneel before the power of God and we yield to the message of the gospel. Blow, Spirit, blow. And we believe you will work in us for the gospel that is in Jesus Christ.
11: Hi, friend. This is Pastor Brian. I'm glad you decided to tune in and listen, and I would consider it a privilege to pray over you today. Let's pray together. Heavenly Father, what a privilege we have to come to you in prayer. Your word says that we can come to you about anything, not just the big things and not just the things that we think we have figured out. Instead, you love us so much that you say, do not be anxious for anything, but in everything, by prayer and petition with thanksgiving, for your certain care, we can offer our requests to you. And then because we know that the God who controls all the outcomes of things on earth and for eternity cares this much for us, the peace of God, which surpasses all understanding, will guard our hearts and minds for whatever we face with Jesus. We do not expect our prayers to end all our trials before Jesus comes, but we know that you will use our prayers, Father, to make all things work together for good until Jesus returns. Thank you for this promise and assurance. Give us the peace and the strength we need. Through these promises and assurances we pray, in Jesus' name, amen.
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22: Well, you will never find a book that has more pointed principles about living a pure life than the book of Proverbs. throughout the whole book are illustrations, mini stories, things that you should take to heart when you read this book. In fact, one of the ways to study the book of Proverbs is get a notebook and put the topic at the top of the page. And every time you find a proverb on that subject, just write it in underneath the topic. And little by little, you'll convey to yourself the power of this book as all of the principles about individual subjects come together. That's kind of what I did when I prepared these messages and came up with these subjects. And I tell you, friends, there's so much in the book of Proverbs about living a pure life and the dangers and what happens when you don't. Tremendous reading for our culture today. Don't forget, during this month, we have a wonderful resource. It is a book about Israel. And even today, as I awoke, saw some crazy stuff being said about Israel from people here in America who've lost their minds about this nation and have become as anti-Semitic as some of the things surrounding the Holocaust. We need to be on our toes as believers and not be afraid to share what God has said about the nation of Israel. We've put it in a book, 100-plus pages, a beautiful gift book, and it's called God's Heart for Israel and Why It Should Have a Place in Your Heart, Too. And it's our resource for the month of August. When you send a gift of any size to Turning Point this month, we'll send this book to you if you ask for it, and it will be yours to read. And you'll be happy to have it because it will help you answer the questions that are being asked all over the country today. Now here's part two of Power Up Purity, Proverbs About Purity.
0: Walter Trobisch was writing on sexual purity and God's forgiveness, and he made a statement in one of his articles that just jumped off the page to me. The statement was that God's wonderful forgiveness is so wonderful that God can make done things undone. And I looked at that and I thought, that's not true. That's not true. I never wrote a letter to anybody who wrote an article in a magazine before in my life, but I wrote him a letter. I said, I read your article and it is wonderful except for one statement. God cannot make done things undone. How many of you know that? I was at that time counseling with a young lady who was in trouble because of immorality. She was carrying a child that she should not have been carrying. She had no husband. She had been immoral. And she was brokenhearted, and she asked God to forgive her, and God did forgive her, no question about it, but the baby was born. You can't make done things undone. So there is a price, spiritually. But I don't want to talk about the spiritual price. I want to get down to the practical issues that affect this in our churches and in our homes, because Solomon looks at us as almost as if he's taking an x-ray picture of this particular time in history. And he tells us what happens when we do not follow God's clear direction about moral purity. First of all, we suffer personally. Proverbs 5:9 says, "Lest you give your honor to others and your years to the cruel one." One commentator I read said the word cruel one means blackmailer. Lest you give your honor to others and allow yourself to be blackmailed. You pay a price emotionally. Proverbs 5:11-14 says that this kind of activity fills your life with remorse and regret. And you mourn at last when your flesh and your body are consumed and you say, "How I have hated instruction and my heart despised correction. I have not obeyed the voice of my teachers nor inclined my ear to those who instructed me. I was on the verge of total ruin in the midst of the assembly of the congregation." Notice, hated instruction, despised correction, obeyed not the voice of his teachers, inclined not his ear to those who instructed him. Here's a person who looks back on his life and realized that he had been forewarned and he had ignored the warning and had walked headlong into the whole situation in spite of that. I cannot tell you how many times people have come to talk to me over the years of my ministry about relationships that they knew were wrong, that they knew were in violation of the Word of God. And as we have talked, I have explained to them what God's Word said. And they have said, "We're going to do this anyway and ask God to forgive us." That's tempting God with presumptuous sin. That's saying, "I can do whatever I want. And then I can just pray a prayer and God will make it all better." My friend, that is so presumptuous, and it helps you to understand how little you know both about the grace of God and the judgment of God. And then here's one that everyone who's been through a situation in life can certainly talk about, and that is how this deals with you financially. Proverbs 5:10, and notice what it says, "Lest aliens be filled with your wealth and your labors go to the house of a foreigner." Isn't that something? You watch people go through a divorce and see how they have to settle their business. Or here's another proverb, 6:26, "For by means of a harlot, a man is reduced to a crust of bread." I know guys who work every day, and about 80% of their work goes toward alimony and settlement accounts and attorney's fees because they couldn't stay at home and do what God tells them to do. So they work every day, and they're reduced to a crust of bread. It touches you professionally. It says here, verses 18 and 19, "For her house leads down to death, and her paths to the dead." Now watch this. "None who go to her return, nor do they regain the paths of life." A very interesting concept. Yes, God can forgive it, and yes, He will, and I want to make sure before we're finished, anyone caught up in the trap like we're talking about knows that God will forgive you and He'll wash it clean. He'll give you a clean heart, but there is a price to pay. There are consequences. There's scar tissue that develops over the issues that happen. And it's usually true that when someone falls, this is especially true when it's someone in spiritual leadership, they may be forgiven and they may be restored, but they're never restored to the same level of influence that they had before it all happened. They can't recover the lost momentum in their life and regain the paths that once they walked. Then it touches you socially. Notice verses 29 through 35 of the sixth chapter say, "So is he who goes to his neighbor's wife. Whoever touches her shall not be innocent. People do not despise a thief if he steals to satisfy himself when he's starving. Yet when he is found, he must restore sevenfold. He may have to give up all the substance of his house. Whoever commits adultery with a woman lacks understanding." That means he's ignorant. "He who does so destroys his own soul. Wounds and dishonor he will get, and his reproach will not be wiped away. For jealousy is a husband's fury. Therefore he will not spare in the day of vengeance. He will accept no recompense, nor will he be appeased, though you give him many gifts." Every time I turn around, somebody's saying, "Well, if it's just me, and it's just her, and it's all right with me, and it's all right with her, how does that affect anybody else?" How many of you know that for every me and every her, there's four or five other people involved at each end? There's no such thing as just me and her. We all as men ought to pray, "Almighty God, preserve me from ever having to go in and sit down with my children and explain to them why their mother and I are not going to be together anymore, or why I have violated the covenant of marriage." There's always people hurt. It hurts you professionally, it hurts you socially, and there's a terrible, terrible penalty to be paid. You say, "Pastor Jeremiah, this is not a happy message." I know. But it is a message that comes out of the Word of God. And you know, there are all these passages in the book of Proverbs strung together about wisdom. And if one person hears this warning and walks away from an affair that's about to happen, or gets out of an involvement that they've started to get into because they realize that God has sent them this love letter to warn them against the penalty, it will be worth all of the tension I feel in this room right now. Well, that's the problem. Let's talk about how we keep this from happening, all right? I want to get away from the problem. Let's go to the solution. Once again, the book of Proverbs gives us some encouragement. How do I keep this kind of thing from happening in my life? And I speak as a person who is taking this counsel along with you, because I'm no better than anyone else. I stand on this platform so you can see me, but not because I'm above you. I'm just one of you. I'm a fellow struggler, a fellow human being with all of the same potential to do something terrible if I don't walk with God. But listen to the Proverbs. First of all, respond to the counsel of God's Word. Here in this passage that we have read, and in all these passages, there is this plea on the part of the father to the son. Notice chapter 5, verses 1 and 2. "My son, pay attention to my wisdom. Lend your ear to my understanding, that you may preserve discretion and your lips may keep knowledge. Notice in this chapter, it talks about paying attention to what you hear. Some of you who are younger say, oh, they don't know what it's like to live in this culture. This is all puritanical. This is all fantasy on their part that people live pure lives. It is not so. There are people who live according to the Word of God and find the joy of a pure and moral lifestyle. Proverbs 7, the beginning says this, my son, keep my words and treasure my commandments within you. Keep my commands and live, and my law as the apple of your eye. Bind them on your fingers, write them on the tablet of your heart. Say to wisdom, you're my sister, and call understanding your nearest kin, that they may keep you from the immoral woman and from the seductress who flatters with her words. What does that say? That the Word of God is the preventative. The Word of God will help you. You need to have the Word of God flowing through your life, memorizing Scripture, hearing God's Word, reading books, reading the Word of God over and over again. Let the Word of God renew your mind and fill your heart with God's truth. Psalm 119 verse 11 says, your word have I hidden in my heart. Why? That I might not sin against you. And Psalm 119 verse 9 says, how can a young man cleanse his way? Listen, by taking heed according to your word. That's it. Let the Word of God be your constant companion. Can't get enough of the Word of God on Sunday for this to happen, I promise you. Can't get it by listening to Turning Point Radio or watching Turning Point Television. You got to get in the book yourself. Let the Word of God come through your spirit. Secondly, reject an arrogant attitude. Notice verse 26 of chapter 7. It says, for she has cast down many wounded. Now watch this. And all who were slain by her were strong men. How many of you know that there's no such person who is totally impervious to this kind of an attack or this kind of an involvement? The first thing we need to do, men, is exercise this knowledge, and women too, that any one of us, no matter what our background, no matter what our circumstance, is capable of doing something to hurt God and hurt the ones that love us, and hurt our testimony, and hurt our families. We're capable of it. The Bible says that we're not ever to allow pride to get into our lives, because pride goes before destruction and a haughty spirit before a fall. 1 Corinthians 10:12 says, therefore, let him who thinks he stands take heed lest he fall. A man had a date, and he took his date for a picnic, and they stopped. This is a true story. They stopped at Kentucky Fried Chicken and bought two boxes of chicken to go on their little picnic. And when they got to the park, he opened up his box of chicken, and instead of chicken, in the box was apparently that day's receipts, over $800. His date said, what are you going to do with this? He said, well, I'll take it back. Absolutely. So he went back to Kentucky Fried and he took the box and he gave it to the proprietor. And the proprietor was overwhelmed, as you can well imagine. In our culture today, that kind of thing doesn't happen very often. And he said, you know, this is an incredible story. This is a wonderful story. I'm going to call the newspapers. We're going to get them out here, and we're going to put this in the paper and let everybody know that honesty is still around. He says, oh, don't do that. The woman I'm with is not my wife. Now, that illustrates the subtle way that we think. Isn't that right? You can be honest about $800 and absolutely dishonest about a more important relationship than you'll ever know. That's how easy Satan fools us into thinking we're incapable of making such mistakes. Listen to me. Don't be arrogant. Don't think it can't happen to you. I don't care how pristine you may be in your thought process. Remember, let him that thinketh he stand take heed lest he fall. Reject an arrogant spirit. And then thirdly, recognize the danger of conversation. This is happening more and more. Every time we talk to somebody, well, we could just talk. Usually it's not even a sexual thing that begins. It's just, well, she listened to me. She cared about what was going on. I could talk. A reminder to all marital couples, we need to talk more. What's going on right now is we got chat rooms on the internet. We got all kinds of infidelity going on because people are talking to one another on the internet. Now, I'm not saying that every internet relationship is bad, but it's bad if you already have a relationship. Somebody said, well, I'm not sure I'm married to the right woman. My friend, if you're married, you're married to the right woman. Amen? Chat rooms, just the very thought of it. People getting together in the quietness of their study or at work or wherever, developing relationships through conversation. Did you notice when we were going through these passages how much was said about words? In case you didn't, let me just run them by you real quickly. Proverbs 2:16, to deliver you from the immoral woman, from the seductress who flatters with their words. 5:3, for the lips of an immoral woman drip honey and her mouth is smoother than oil. Proverbs 6:24, to keep you from the evil woman, from the flattering tongue of a seductress. Proverbs 7:21, with her enticing speech, she caused him to yield. With her flattering lips, she seduced him. Just be careful about conversations. There is a line in a conversation between a man and a woman who are not married to each other and are married to somebody else. There's a line in conversation over which you should not cross. When you start discussing personal, intimate things with people who are not your own spouse, you have entered into the danger zone, and it's just a matter of time before all of the things that we've talked about already become personally known to you. Watch out for your conversations. I never saw that before, but it's so true. Then run away from temptation. I've said this so often in various sermons that come close to this subject that I'm almost embarrassed to say it again. But notice what it says in Proverbs 5:8. Remove your way far from her and do not go near the door of her house. Get out of there, man. Get out of there. I often said the best equipment for maintaining moral purity is the best pair of Adidas you can buy. Joseph ran away. Remember that? Joseph was caught. He ran away. And it says in the Word of God that we're to flee this. Do not let your heart turn aside to her ways. Do not even stray into her paths. 1 Corinthians 6:18 says, flee sexual immorality. 2 Timothy 2:22 says, flee youthful lusts. Run from it. I don't have to interpret that. If you're in a situation at work where this kind of thing is happening and you're getting kind of drawn into a relationship, ask for a transfer. If you have the power, ask for their transfer. But don't allow yourself to stay in an environment where you are constantly exposed to the same temptation which you are currently not doing well with. Realize the fulfillment of your marriage relationship. It's not only what you do out there, it's what you do at home as well. Now, turn with me. You're not going to believe this is in the Bible, but it is. Let me read, beginning in the 5th chapter, beginning at the 15th verse. Are you ready? Drink water from your own cistern, running water from your own well. Should your fountains be dispersed abroad, streams of water in the streets, let them be only your own and not for strangers with you. Let your fountain be blessed and rejoice with the wife of your youth as a loving deer and a graceful doe. Let her breast satisfy you at all times and always be enraptured with her love. For why should you, my son, be enraptured by an immoral woman and be embraced in the arms of a seductress? You say, that's almost erotic language to be reading in church. It's in the Bible. And what it says is, there isn't anything wrong with sexuality. There's not anything wrong with it. God created it. It's to be enjoyed within the boundary of marriage between one man and one woman who covenanted themselves together for life. And the Bible says in the book of Hebrews that God honors this, that marriage is an honorable thing among all, and the bed undefiled, but fornicators and adulterers God will judge. God teaches us that the best defense is a good offense, right? And when you allow God to work in your own marriage relationship so that it's strong, makes it even more difficult for the tempter to come and lure you away and do something that will destroy your life. Finally, resolve to guard your heart. Proverbs 6:25 says, do not lust after her beauty in your heart, nor let her allure you with her eyelids. Proverbs 4:23 says, keep your heart with all diligence, for out of it spring the issues of life. Job said in Job 31:1, I have made a covenant with my eyes. Why then should I look upon a young woman? A young man who was unaccustomed to the nightlife of the city was in Paris in the company of an older man. It was night as they stood outside one of the dens of iniquity.

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1: The Bible says Jesus will save to the uttermost all those who come to him with a heart of faith. It doesn't matter how far we've fallen, for Jesus will save us from the guttermost to the uttermost.
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2: Parents' home, up in the second story of their home. And one of the kids said, "Mom, how long did the honeymoon last?" She said, "It ended yesterday." That's what I want. Isn't that what you want? Isn't that where the joy of life is? Isn't that where godliness is reflected in homes? It ended yesterday. May it be so for us. And let me say this to you. Wherever you are in this process, maybe you have blown it. Maybe there's some scars on your heart. I want to tell you that God will forgive you. And he wants you now to take what's left of your life and make the best of it for his honor and glory. You can't go back and undo what's done, but you can go forward. You can go forward with the principles of God's word and live your life according to his principles of purity. May God grant that you will do it. And in the process, may you find a way to cultivate a higher love, a love for the Lord Jesus that will be so great that you would never want to do anything to hurt him because he's done so much for you.
3: Amen. Amen. Well, tomorrow we're going to talk about Power Up Your Marriage, Proverbs for Partners. So kind of make that transition into the marriage discussion tomorrow from the book of Proverbs. I hope you'll join us then. I've been telling you about this book, God's Heart for Israel. It's our resource for the month of August. You'll want to have this book because it brings together the passages from the Bible that talk about the importance of Israel in God's plan. And it's important that we as believers don't lose sight of what the Bible tells us. The Bible is very clear that God blesses those who bless Israel and that he curses those who curse Israel. I didn't say that. The Bible says that. And it's in this book, along with a lot of other principles. We want you to have the book. When you send your gift to Turning Point in the month of August, we'll send it to you when you ask for it, and it'll be our way of saying thank you for your involvement. See you next time.
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9: Because the world says you can only have peace when there's no chaos, or you can only have peace when everything's going exactly as you would like it to go. 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
8: Here now, Dave and Ashley Willis speaking at a marriage conference sponsored by Church of the Highlands in Birmingham, Alabama, on today's episode of Focus on the Family with Jim Daly.
11: We're going to dive into this talk for the time we have in this session, talk about kind of peace in the home.
9: Absolutely.
11: And here's the first principle. We can't control all the chaos happening in the world, but we can control whether or not we allow God's peace to reign in our hearts and our homes. Right. Like, guys, the world is nuts right now. Like, if you turn on the news for 5 minutes, you're just going to feel just that lack of peace because there's just chaos happening everywhere. And we can't control all of it. We need to be responsible to do what we can in our communities and globally even to be about bringing God's peace and God's kingdom to this broken world. But we're going to realize we can't control all of it. But what we do have more control than we realize of is what happens in our own home.
12: Right.
11: Is our own home going to be a sanctuary and safe place where we as a couple, us, our kids, whoever is there, can experience God's peace in a place where there's joy and laughter and a place where we can bring the troubles of life and deal with them together and pray about them, but ultimately it's going to be a place of peace. And maybe you didn't grow up in a house like that. Maybe you grew up in chaos and you think that's just how home has to be, but you get the opportunity and the responsibility to break and change that cycle in your home. Because you're not responsible for the kind of home you grew up in, but you're completely responsible for the kind of home your kids are growing up in. And we've got the opportunity to say, I want it to look different than it did for me. I want it to look different than it did in my grandparents' generation. Maybe they didn't know the Lord. Maybe they didn't know any better. But now God is showing us there's a different and better way. And we're going to talk about how to live in that reality in our homes. So one time we accidentally, on a road trip, left one of our children at a gas station. He's a middle child. He's used to it. But no. So we stopped, bathroom break, because somebody with that many kids, somebody's always got to go. And so we pull off the road, and I'm mad, and I'm in a hurry, and we get there, and it's a one-seater, and there's this huge long line for this one seat, and I'm like, we're not doing this. Like, we got a car full of boys. We'll find a tree. We'll find something. We're not doing this. So, like, let's load back up. And we get loaded up, and we start driving down the road, and my oldest in the back, a few minutes later, he is, hey, Dad. Where's Connor? And I'm like, what? And he's like, yeah, I don't think he's here. And I look back, and sure enough, he wasn't. So we drive all the way back to this gas station, and Connor had stayed in that line and had made it all the way up the line and was now in there. And so I run to the front of the line, I'm beating on the door. Connor, are you in there, buddy? And he's like, hey, Dad, I'm in here. I'm like, oh, good. I was just worried about you. You were taking a while. I told your brothers we couldn't get snacks here, but how about when you get out, you pick out whatever snack you want and all that stuff. And,
12: yes.
11: You know, we got it. He was fine. But I didn't feel so bad because Jesus' parents did that. Have you read this in the Bible? The people that God picked to raise his son lost Jesus for 3 days, guys. I mean, this was like 15 minutes. Mary, you know, the Mary, did you know?
12: I know
11: that Jesus is missing and you need to put out an Amber Alert because it was like a day before they even knew he was gone. And I think God puts stuff like that in the Bible just to make us feel better. Like, you know what? Because I just picture Mary and Joseph. Like, can you imagine that search? Like, what are they feeling when you lose Jesus? What marriage moment is that? Like, we're definitely going to hell. We lost Jesus. Like, we lost Jesus. I didn't even know that was theologically possible, and we've literally lost him. But they found him, and it worked out. It's all in the Bible. I don't make any of this stuff up. It's in the Bible.
12: Yes.
11: But I'm saying, like, every home has experienced some chaos.
12: Mm-hmm.
11: Every home has had moments of imperfection, moments when we need God's grace. But truly, the good part is through it all, because of his ever-present indwelling of the Holy Spirit within us, we don't lose Jesus. He's with us through it all.
12: That's right.
11: And whatever chaos you brought in here this weekend, whatever fear, whatever uncertainty, whatever panic, whatever you're wrestling with, first off, the first thing I want you to know before we dive into the truth of God's word and what he wants us to know in those moments is you're not alone. And here's part of the reason how I know you're not alone. Every one of us in life are going to face moments that we just feel like, I'm not equipped to deal with this. I'm not equipped to deal with what's happening in my marriage right now. I'm not equipped to deal with the news of wars and panic and chaos and all these things happening all over the world. I'm just not equipped and I don't know what to do. And the most underlined Bible verse kind of speaks to the same thing, because this was underlined the most.
12: It's Philippians 4, 6, and 7. Don't worry about anything. Instead, pray about everything. Tell God what you need and thank him for all he has done. Then you will experience God's peace, which exceeds anything we can understand. His peace will guard your hearts and minds as you live in Christ Jesus. And you guys, one of my favorite parts of this verse is where it talks about how God's peace is something that exceeds anything we can understand. And those of you who've had those heart-wrenching moments where literally it takes your breath away, like you've had such a great loss, or you've just experienced heartbreak beyond anything that you could ever even imagine. And in that moment, when you really turned to the Lord, you had a supernatural peace that you can't even explain. And I know we've had that in our life, and we're going to share a little bit about that. But that's the thing about God's peace, is it's not really how the world defines peace. Because the world says you can only have peace when there's no chaos, or you can only have peace when everything's going exactly as you would like it to go. But the truth is, every time we read about peace in the Bible, it really has nothing to do with our circumstances. And I take great comfort in the fact that we have a God, we have a Savior, who is always all too ready to give us peace in the midst of it. And you guys, sometimes He provides peace by changing our circumstances, but most of the time, it has nothing to do with that change of circumstances, but everything to do with the presence, just His presence, of knowing that we're not alone, of knowing that He never wastes our pain, of knowing that He really is the Prince of Peace in our life.
11: And so how do we get it? How do we keep it? Peace, as the Bible describes it, is this. It's a gift from God that we must pursue, promote, and protect. It's something that Jesus, the Prince of Peace, wants you to have in your marriage and in your heart and in your home, even in those brokenhearted seasons, because as the Bible says, He is near to the brokenhearted. He rescues those whose spirits are crushed. So while we have God's presence with us all the time, it's like the Bible saying we can experience God's presence in our life in a very unique way in those moments of heartbreak. And in those moments where it seems like everything is upside down, that's where we can sense our Savior most. He's always with us. He's omnipresent. He's always with us. But He says, I'm going to give you this extra portion of my grace and my presence in those moments when you need it most. I heard this mom who had 15 children one time being interviewed, and they asked, how do you love all your children the same? And she said, I don't love them all the same. And it kind of took the interviewer back. And the interviewer said, well, which one do you love the most? And she said, whichever one is hurting the most. And I think it's kind of a picture of the heart of God, our perfect, compassionate Father, that yes, He loves us all with a limitless love, but yet there's this special place in His heart that's just for those of His children in those moments where my kid's hurting. Mm-hmm. If you're a parent, you've got one of your kids and they're hurting, whether it's a little kid with a scratched knee or an older kid with a broken heart, you just want to hold them so tight. And let them experience your love and your presence in that moment to say, I'm here with you through this. And we have a Heavenly Father who is there in our pain with us. Yes. I mean, to me, one of the shortest verse in the Bible is so comforting. It just says Jesus wept. And it reminds me that we've got a Savior who's not distant from our pain. He knows what that feels like. And in our moments of tear and in our moments of pain, He is there to give us peace. Jesus says this, peace I leave with you. My peace I give to you. I do not give as the world gives. So don't let your hearts be troubled and do not be afraid. And Ashley did a kind of a word study a few years back on what that peace, what shalom really means, and discovered something that to me was just, it completely changed the way that I saw peace, because I used to see it the way she described a lot of us seeing it. It's just the absence of trouble. Mm-hmm. And there's always trouble around, and yet God calls us to live perpetually in peace. And I didn't understand what that looked like until she kind of did this deep dive into the Old Testament, and it was mind-blowing for me.
12: Yes. Years ago, I wrote a book called Peace Pirates, and I just have always longed to have God's peace in my life, like most of us in this room. And I, you know, after I went through my anxiety and depression battle, especially, I just really was like, how can I keep God's peace in my life? So I knew that the original Hebrew word for peace is shalom. And so when I went to those ancient Hebrew word pictures to see how they would have written shalom to each other, I found this, and they're going to put the picture on the screen here. So this is the earliest way they would have written this word to each other. And actually back then, when they were reading it, we would start at the right and then go left. So if you look at that first picture on your right, those are animal teeth, and that stands for breaking. If you keep on following to the left, that is a shepherd's staff, and it's facing down as if a shepherd was pulling in a sheep by the neck to pull that sheep into him, and that stands for authority. That third picture is a tent peg, and that stands for established by or attached to. And the last picture there is pretty, that's probably the most obvious picture, that's choppy waters, and that stands for chaos. So if you want to write this down, this is something that has meant the world to me. I still wear it on my wrist. I have this stamped in leather on my wrist because I want to remember the meaning of what God's peace actually is in our lives. And it means this. God's peace is breaking the authority established by chaos. Breaking the authority established by chaos. And so when you really look at what that meaning is and how those Hebrews understood what their maker really meant when he talked about peace in their lives, when they would hear about God's peace in their lives, it meant nothing about the circumstances and everything about who was the authority in their life. So in essence, it's really about God being our authority and not letting anything else be our authority in our life. So we can't allow that addiction to be the authority in our life. We say, God, break this addiction, and you be the authority over my life so I don't feel like I'm thrown to and fro by the chaos in my life. It means breaking the anger that is in your home, not allowing that anger to be the authority, not allowing that to change how you think about your spouse and how you think about your circumstances, but allowing God to be your authority, where he says you're a masterpiece, that he has good plans for you. Yes, there are real diagnoses that we all face, but we cannot allow it to be our authority. We must say, God, you are still my authority. We know you don't waste pain. Lord, be the king over my life. And the more we keep on surrendering our lives to him and saying, God, you are the one, you are the authority over my life, the more we will experience his peace. And I don't know about you, but I think that's amazing. Because to me, that says that we can get through anything. That says that we always have a Savior right there for us. But it does taking us pursuing, promoting, and protecting the peace in our hearts and homes. But it starts with full surrender. And you guys, I know this isn't easy. It's so easy as human beings to be taken back by the circumstances that come our way. It's so easy to allow the enemy to let shame set in. But you guys, shame is not meant to be a staying place. It's a place of conviction that leads to repentance. Literally going the other way, walking away from the thing that is keeping you in shame. But it takes us recognizing what that thing is to be able to walk in that freedom.
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11: When she discovered that, it kind of helped the scales fall off my eyes to experience God's peace in a new way and the gift of that, to realize I don't have to be ever controlled or defined or ruled by any of the circumstances, any of the chaos that's happening outside in the world, because none of that is my authority. And it's just a reminder to me when I'm feeling fear or uncertainty or anxiety about that chaos or about whatever I might be facing, to run back into the arms of my Savior and remind myself that, Lord, you're my authority. You're my God. You're the one who's bigger than everything that I'm facing, and you love me more than I can imagine. And this pain that I'm facing is a temporary pain, because that's the promise we have as Christians. Every pain we'll ever face is a temporary pain, and every joy we'll ever experience is an eternal joy. And we keep that perspective, it helps us to get through those difficult seasons, to know this too shall pass, this is temporary. And yet we have a very real enemy who does everything he can to try to make us feel overwhelmed by whatever is happening around us. Because that's part of his game plan. He wants you to feel overwhelmed, isolated, alone, in shame, in bondage, in guilt, and to make you feel like the chaos has completely taken over. You know, we saw a visual reminder of this, you know, on a trip. We took a big birthday trip for Ashley a while back and went to a place we'd always wanted to go. And we're hiking through a forest in Costa Rica, which is just a beautiful place.
12: It is.
11: And so we were there hiking around, and we came across this big tree. And Ashley asked the tour guide, said, "What's up with this tree?"
12: Yeah.
11: And when he explained it, I don't know, it kind of was like a reinforcement of some of these principles. It ties into this.
12: I said, "Can you tell me more about it?" And he's like, "I'm so glad you asked me about this, because this tree is considered to be kind of a freak of nature." And he said, "It's actually a symbiotic tree. The tree that you're looking at used to have a host tree inside of it." And I was like, "What do you mean?" And he said, "Well, we actually call this tree the strangler tree." And he said, "And here's why. So the strangler tree forms a root system close to a healthy tree or host tree. And when it realizes that that healthy tree has a good light source, good water source, good air source, and good nutrients, it basically kind of slivers its root towards the tree and tries to act like it's just being a friend of that tree. And scientists literally refer to what the strangler tree does to the host tree as nature's unwanted hug, which I just thought was really sweet and kind of creepy. But anyway, so he's basically going up near that tree like, hey, can I just, you know, can I get some of this sunlight with you? I just need a little bit and maybe just a little bit of your water. And little by little, that strangler tree goes around and around and around, and its root system just keeps on getting tighter and tighter and tighter around the host tree before the host tree even realizes it. And it forms this fortress around it, like in that picture. And eventually, it sucks the life out of the host tree and literally chokes it out and takes all of its water source, all of its light source, all of the nutrients, and the very air that it needs to survive. And as I was looking at this, it reminded me of another thing I found in my research when I was researching shalom. And I found this other Hebrew word that is very closely related to shalom, and it's the word shalal. It's spelled S-H-A-L-A-L. It's taking authority or seizing authority by destructive means. Yeah. So when I saw that strangler tree, I was like, well, there's shalal. There's a physical example in nature of what shalal is. And, you know, thankfully, we don't have to be like that strangler tree, but I do feel like there's things in our life that are like strangler trees. There's things in our life, relationships in our life, habits in our life that are literally sucking the very life out of us. And the enemy would love for us to believe that we've got to have to be like that healthy tree and allow these things to overtake us. But we have a God that says he is greater, that there is nothing that he cannot overcome. There is nothing in our life that he cannot help us with. But we have to be able to recognize it. And it takes us being mindful and saying, Lord, search my heart. And even as a married couple, Lord, search our hearts. Please reveal the strangler trees in our life. Because just like that strangler tree was so crafty with that host tree, there's little blind spots in our life where we get going on autopilot and we're just trucking along. And before you know it, there's this thing in our life and we're like that host tree. And we're all of a sudden, it's like, we have this fortress around us and we can't really think clearly and we can't really see clearly and our relationship is a little bit rocky and we're like, what happened? And that's why we got to keep rooted and surrendered to the Lord, because he will help us to see what these things are. And I'm telling y'all, we have a powerful God that comes in and rescues us and busts up that root system and says, he is my child, she is my child, stop messing with my kids.
13: That's right.
12: And I just want to say this, that we have a God that, you know, we know in the word it says he raises dead things to life. Well, he raises dead marriages to life. Like, you might have come to this conference and felt like this is our last ditch effort. We're going to go through the motions. We're going to say we did it. You know, we went through the motions. We tried. But I want you to know that God has you here for a reason, because he wants to give you something new. He is doing something new for you, and he is bringing you new life. And he can take your marriage to a place that you never thought it could go. But it takes time. It takes also honesty, takes vulnerability, and being willing to reveal the strangler trees in your life and allow God to do the work that he needs to do to make you healthy once again.
11: And that's a powerful and beautiful picture of what God wants for all of us. And so how do we get there? We remember to embrace peace when we remember we don't have to carry our burdens alone. And in marriage especially, we should never carry our burdens alone. So you have a burden bearer in Christ and also in your spouse. First in Christ, Jesus said, come to me all who are weary and carry heavy burdens and I will give you rest. That our Savior is calling us to him and saying, let me take that weight off your shoulders. You were never meant to carry it. Let me carry that for you. As you just put your trust and your hope in me, let me walk with you through this. And then within marriage, we should do this, carry each other's burdens. And in this way, you will fulfill the law of Christ. That your joys in marriage, when you share your joys, the joys get twice as joyful. And in marriage, when you share your burdens, the burdens get less than half as heavy. Because when we're sharing each other's burdens, it makes the load much easier to bear. And like Ashley said yesterday, that's why there's never just his burden or her burden. It's always ours. It's always something we're going to face together. And I think that we miss out on that sometimes because we're prone to focus on the wrong things. Like, the enemy is a great distractor, and he wants to get your eyes focused on the wrong things. He wants your eyes focused on everything that you feel is wrong with your spouse, or everything they're doing that annoys you, or everything that's chaotic out in the world, or everything that you feel is wrong with yourself. And we've got to sometimes start by shifting our perspective and say, Lord, help me to be Philippians 4:8. Let me fix my mind and my thoughts on that which is good and beautiful and pleasing and excellent and worthy of praise. It doesn't mean I put my head in the sand and pretend like the problems aren't there, but it lets me look at those struggles with the right perspective. We've got to be able to put our perspective and our eyes on the right thing, because you're going to find whatever you keep looking for. Jesus said, whatever you keep seeking is what you will find. So if you're always looking for a reason to be stressed, you're going to find reasons to be stressed. If you're always looking for those annoying things your spouse does, then those annoying things your spouse does are all you're going to see. But if you switch your perspective and say, Lord, help me to see the reasons to be thankful. Help me to see the reasons to be joyful, God. Help me to be reminded of your promises. Help me to put my eyes on the right place. Because sometimes we don't know, Lord, where do you want me to fix my focus? Where should I be looking? Because there's all different kinds of things competing for my attention. And help my eyes, my heart, to be drawn to what you want me to focus on. Yeah. And where he's going to draw your eyes over and over again is to that which is good and lovely and pleasing and excellent, worthy of praise. And when he draws your mind to something that's negative within yourself, it's because it's the Holy Spirit's way of conviction to say, I'm drawing your eyes here because even though it's uncomfortable, it's a place where I want to work in
12: right.
11: you.
12: Yes.
11: It's a place where I want to come alongside you and bring healing. When he draws your eyes to something that's broken in the marriage, it's because he's saying, you know, this is a problem you guys have let grow worse by completely avoiding it. And I want you to, as a team, come alongside me and let me carry you through this. But this is something that has to be addressed, because until you deal with this, mm-hmm. it's going to be what's holding you back. And so part of our prayer should always be, Lord, don't let me have blind spots. Show me what within me you need me to work on, what within our marriage you need me to work on, but help me always to defer to kindness mm-hmm. and to look for the good in my spouse and to be their biggest encourager and not their biggest critic. Some people, have you ever been around somebody who acts like criticism is their spiritual gift? Have you ever been around these folks? They'll make it churchy. They won't call it criticism. They'll call it discernment. I'm just discerning. I can tell everything that's wrong with you. It's like, that's not a spiritual gift. You're being a jerk and making it sound churchy. But encouragement is a spiritual gift, and it's one we're called to give. We've got to be each other's biggest encouragement.
8: And that's where we'll end this message from Dave and Ashley Willis, speaking at Church of the Highlands in Birmingham, Alabama, on today's episode of Focus on the Family with Jim Daly.
10: What a great message, John. And I want to thank Dave and Ashley for allowing us to share it with our listeners, with you. I love Dave's final point that we tend to magnify whatever we focus on, and we need to be mindful of that. It's really not that hard to change our focus and be an encourager to our spouse and our children. And if you struggle with that, let me remind you that Focus on the Family has a great team of caring Christian counselors that would be happy to give you a free one-time consultation. These are really talented, compassionate folks that can listen to your story, pray with you, and offer some helpful follow-up resources. Here's what we heard from Betsy about her experience with the team. Over the years of raising four kids, I've spoken to your counselors for prayer and received so much support, as well as several helpful books. A few years ago, my grown daughters called Focus for prayer and advice on a situation that involved a family conflict. I was so blessed that they, too, looked to Focus on the Family for counsel. Thank you for being there for all of us. And that's amazing.
8: It really is. What a testimony to God's goodness to use this ministry to make generational impact.
10: Yeah, and we can't do it alone. We thank the Lord for the work he's done through our counselors, and we are also thankful to the families that regularly donate to support the ministry and that counseling work. You're making it possible to help other families like Betsy's. And if you haven't given to Focus, may I ask you to consider doing so. You can do ministry by financially supporting us. I believe that's how the Lord sees it. I will commit to running Focus effectively and efficiently so you can do ministry through it. The best way to help us is with a monthly pledge. It doesn't have to be a large amount. It's the consistency that helps us balance our budget and plan for future outreach. And when you make a monthly pledge of any amount, we'd like to send you a book written by Ashley Willis called Peace Pirates, Conquering the Beliefs and Behaviors That Steal Your Treasure in Motherhood. As the mother of four boys, Ashley has a lot of experience in this area. And if you can't make a monthly pledge right now, we understand. We can also send you the book for a one-time gift of any amount.
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0: 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And now, I'm proud to introduce my husband with today's message from the Word of God. Mosley?
1: Thank you, my darling. We have been in a series entitled, Seven Things God Loves to Hear You Say and Pray. And today we're on the seventh one. And today we're going to study something that Jesus prayed, which was, not my will, but yours be done. Before we get there, though, let me first of all tell you what a privilege it is to come into your home or in your car and speak with you about the Word of God. And secondly, let's review for a minute the first six that we have been studying. The first is, the first thing that God loves to hear you say is, when you're speaking to Jesus, you are the Christ, the Son of the living God. And that's found in Matthew, beginning at chapter 16, verse 13. And that's when Jesus asked his disciples, who do people say I am? And they said, well, some say you're John the Baptist, and some Elijah, and some Jeremiah, or one of the prophets. And Jesus said, but who do you say that I am? And Peter said, and I'll read it to you, thou art the Christ, the Son of the living God. That's verse 15. And Jesus said, blessed are you, Simon Barjona, for flesh and blood has not revealed it to you, but my Father, which is in heaven. And I would say to you today, Jesus is asking all of us, and Jesus is asking you right now, who do you say I am? And God will bless you if you'll answer, you, Jesus, are the Christ, the living Son of the living God. The second thing we studied was, God loves it when we pray, God, have mercy on me, a sinner. And that's found in Luke 18, beginning at verse 9. And Jesus was telling a story about two men who went up to pray, one a Pharisee and the other a tax collector. And Jesus said the Pharisee, the religious man, stood and said, God, I thank you, I'm not like other men, I'm better than other men, especially that man over there, that tax collector. But the tax collector wouldn't even look to heaven, but just smote his breast and said, God, have mercy on me, a sinner. Jesus said the second man, the tax collector, went down to his house justified in the sight of God. Justified meaning just as if he had never sinned. So God loves it when we come to him and we humbly say, God, have mercy on me, a sinner. The third thing we study that God loves to hear is, I repent. You know, Jesus' ministry was all about teaching people to repent. The very first thing he's recorded as saying in the Gospel of Mark is found in Mark 1:15, where he says, the kingdom of God is at hand. Repent and believe the gospel. Repent is, what it means is a radical change in your thinking from putting your own self forward to putting God first in your life. And God loves it when we do that. The fourth thing we studied, God loves it when we say, thank you, God. Thank you, Jesus. Thank you, Lord. And that was based on the story of the 10 lepers, a true story recorded in Luke 17:12. And there were 10 men that came to Jesus who had leprosy. And he said, go show yourselves to the priest. And as they went, they were healed. And only one turned back and came back to Jesus and fell on the ground and said, Lord, thank you for healing me. And Jesus said, where are the others? Weren't there 10 healed? Has only one returned to give thanks? And then Jesus said, go your way, your faith has made you whole. And we have to be like that 10th man. We have to come back. We have to thank Jesus for the wonderful and mighty things he does in our lives. The fifth thing we study is, I love you, Lord. I love you, Jesus. I love you, God. Jesus taught the first and greatest commandment was, you shall love the Lord your God with all your heart, and with all your soul, and with all your mind, and with all your strength. You know, real Christianity is not a Sunday kind of thing. Real Christianity is loving the Lord with all your heart, with all your mind and soul and strength. And so Jesus loves it, and God loves it when we tell him we love you. The sixth thing we studied is, I believe you. I believe your word. I believe your Holy Bible. I believe, Lord, it'll be just as you said. And that's found in Matthew 13:53, where the Bible records this. Jesus went back to his hometown, and the Bible says he couldn't do very many mighty works there because of their unbelief. So we don't want to be like that. You know, Jesus has mighty works he wants to do in your life, for you, for your marriage, for your spouse, for your children, on your job. He wants to do those mighty works, but he won't do them if we're in unbelief. So let's be people who believe. And that's why I say God loves it when we say, I believe. Now today we're going to study, not my will, but yours, your will be done. And that's found in Luke 22, beginning at verse 39. So let's turn to that, and I'll read it for us. And the Bible says, beginning at verse 39, and he came out and went, as he was accustomed, to the Mount of Olives, and his disciples also followed him. And when he was at the place, he said unto them, pray that you enter not into temptation. Let me take a break here and tell you the scene here. The Last Supper is over. Jesus is in the Garden of Gethsemane. He knows they're coming to get him. He knows they're coming to crucify him. And so this is what describes his last hours before he was arrested and taken away to be beaten and crucified. And picking up at verse 41, and he was withdrawn from them about a stone's cast, and kneeled down and prayed, saying, Father, if you be willing, remove this cup from me. Nevertheless, not my will, but yours be done. And there appeared an angel unto him from heaven, strengthening him. And being in an agony, he prayed the more earnestly. And his sweat was, as it were, great drops of blood falling down to the ground. And when he rose up from prayer, he came to his disciples and found them sleeping for sorrow. So here we have Jesus in the Garden of Gethsemane praying, not my will, but yours be done. He's in agony. He's in such agony that his sweat is falling like great drops of blood. And why was he in such agony? Because he was about to bear the sins of the world. Now the Bible says that Jesus was tempted in all ways like we, but without sin. He was sinless, and yet the Father called on him to bear the sins of the whole world. He would be separated from the Father until the third day when he rose. He would be forsaken while he died for us, and so he was in agony. Now, what was that cup that Jesus spoke about? Well, the cup, of course, was the crucifixion, but more than that, let's look at Luke 22:14. And when his hour was come, he sat down with the 12 apostles with him. And he said unto them, with desire I have wanted to eat this Passover with you before I suffer. Let me set that up for a second. This is occurring before he prayed. This is what happened right before he goes to the Garden of Gethsemane. And he's explaining what the cup is going to be. For I say unto you, I will not any more eat until I be fulfilled in the kingdom of God. And he took the cup and gave thanks and said, take this and divide it among yourselves. For I say to you, I will not drink wine until the kingdom of God shall come. And he took bread and gave thanks and brake it and gave it to them, saying, this is my body, which is given for you. Do this in remembrance of me. And likewise also the cup after supper, saying, this cup is the New Testament in my blood, which is shed for you. So here's the cup that Jesus is speaking of. It's a cup of suffering. It's a cup of agony. It's a cup of death. But also, it's a cup of new life. The New Testament in his blood. Everything you and I believe in, everything we hold dear, was in that cup. The new relationship with God, the forgiveness of sins. Everything that we base our belief and our faith on, that we're going to be able to stand before God without condemnation, that we're going to be able to live in heaven forever, was in that cup. So we see that Jesus consented to die for you and for me and all mankind. And I think it's always important to remember that Jesus died for us on Calvary. He suffered for us. Now let's take a look at that, how he died. And that's found in Luke 23:33. Let me read that for you. And when they were come to the place, which is called Calvary, there they crucified him and the malefactors, one on the right hand and the other on the left. Then Jesus said, Father, forgive them, for they know not what they do. And they parted his raiments and cast lots. And the people stood by, beholding, and the rulers also derided him, saying, He saved others. Let him save himself, if he is the Christ, the chosen of God. And the soldiers also mocked him, coming to him and offering him vinegar. I'm going to skip down to verse 39. And one of the criminals, which were hanged, railed on him, saying, If you are the Christ, save yourself and us. But the other criminal, answering, rebuked him, saying, Do you not fear God, seeing that we are in the same condemnation? And we indeed justly, for we receive the due rewards of our deeds, but this man has done nothing amiss. And he said unto Jesus, Lord, remember me when you come into your kingdom. And Jesus said to him, Truly I say unto you, today you shall be with me in paradise. And it was about the sixth hour, and there was darkness over all the earth until the ninth hour. And the sun was darkened, and the veil of the temple was rent in the midst. And when Jesus had cried with a loud voice, he said, Father, into your hands I commend my spirit. And having said thus, he died. So here we see the death of our Savior by the will of God. And that was a day of sorrow. But 3 days later, at Jesus' resurrection, it's a day of joy. And here's what the Bible says in Hebrews 12:2 about how we should look at Jesus. It says, quote, Looking unto Jesus, the author and finisher of our faith, who for the joy that was set before him endured the cross, despising the shame, and is set down at the right hand of the throne of God. So here we see that Jesus had a joy in spite of all the agony. There was a joy that was set before him. Jesus knew from an early age that he would die on the cross for the sins of the world. And how could he endure that? By understanding and seeing the joy that was set before him, the joy that he might save the world. So he is motivated by the joy of this calling and endured the cross. And now he is seated next to the Father in the place of honor at the Father's right hand. Listen to what the Bible says in Philippians 2, beginning verse 5, about Jesus. Let this mind be in you, which was also in Christ Jesus, who, being in the form of God, thought it not robbery to be equal with God, but made himself of no reputation, and took on him the form of a servant, and was made in the likeness of men. And being found in the fashion of a man, he humbled himself, and became obedient unto death, even the death of the cross. Wherefore God has highly exalted him, and given him a name which is above every name, that at the name of Jesus every knee should bow, of things in heaven, and things in earth, and things under the earth, and that every tongue should confess that Jesus is Lord, to the glory of the Father. So here we see that every knee is going to bow. Some knees? No. Only the believer's knees? No. Every knee. And we see that every tongue is going to confess. Confess that Jesus is a teacher? No. Confess that Jesus was a good man? No. Confess that Jesus is Lord of all. And as the Bible says, let this mind be in you that was in Christ Jesus. And so as always, Jesus is our model. God the Father honored and exalted Jesus when Jesus prayed, Not my will, but yours be done. And my brothers, my sisters, God will honor you if you will pray likewise. Do you want the will of God in your life, or do you want your own will? Let's talk about the will of God for your life. And let me ask you, do you want everlasting life? That's the will of God for you. Let me read you from John 6:37. Jesus said, All that the Father gives me will come to me, and the one who comes to me I will in no means cast out. For I have come down from heaven not to do my own will, but the will of him who sent me. And this is the will of the Father who sent me, that all he has given me I should lose nothing, but raise it up at the last day. And this is the will of him that sent me, that everyone who sees the Son and believes in him shall have everlasting life, and I will raise him up on the last day. So here we see the will of God for you and for me. The will of God is that Jesus should raise us up on the last day to everlasting life. And so we should have this mind in us that was in Christ Jesus. We should have this dedication in us that was in Christ Jesus. The dedication that prays, not my will, but yours be done. Now there's a story I'd like to share with you. A story that Jesus told that so clearly illustrates this point. It's called the parable of the prodigal son, and is found in Luke 15, beginning at verse 11. Let me turn in my Bible to that. Now I'm going to read this to you, and we're going to see what we can learn. Beginning at verse 11, there was a certain man who had two sons, and the younger of them said to his father, "Father, give me the portion of goods that falls to me." And so the father divided unto them his living. And not many days after that, the younger son gathered everything he had together and took a journey into a far country. And there he wasted his substance with riotous living. And when he had spent all, there arose a mighty famine in that land, and he began to be in want. And he went and joined himself to a citizen of that country. And the citizen sent him into the field to feed pigs. And he would long to have filled his belly with the husks that the pigs did eat, but no man gave them to him. And when he came to himself, he said, "How many hired servants of my father have bread enough and to spare? And here I am dying of hunger. I will arise and go to my father, and I will say to him, 'Father, I have sinned against heaven and before you, and I am no longer worthy to be called your son. Make me like one of your hired servants.' And he arose and came to his father. But when he was yet a great way off, his father saw him and had compassion on him, and ran and fell on his neck and kissed him. And the son said to him, 'Father, I have sinned against heaven and in your sight. I am no longer worthy to be called your son.' But the father said to his servants, 'Bring forth the best robe, put it on him, and put a ring on his hand, and shoes on his feet, and bring hither the fatted calf and kill it, and let us eat and be merry. For this son of mine was dead and is alive again. He was lost and is found.' And they began to make merry." Now, this is a parable that Jesus taught, and parables are everyday stories used to teach spiritual truths. Now, in this story, the father represents God, and the young man represents you and I. When we first meet the young man, he's living at his father's house. He's eating at the father's table. In other words, he's living in the will of God. He's with God, and God is with him, and he's enjoying all those privileges. But something happens. He wants to leave the father's house. He wants to leave the will of God. He wants to follow his own will, not God's will. And he gets his stuff together, and he says, "Father, I want to leave." And the father gives him his things, and the next day, he goes off to a far country. He is saying to God, "My will be done, not yours." This is the opposite of what Jesus prayed. This is the opposite of what Jesus wants to hear from me and from you. He thinks his plan is better than God's. And some of us know what that's like. Partying, drinking, carrying on. How foolish and limiting God's plan looked to him at this moment. But something happens. He ran out of money. He ran out of blessing. And he began to be in want. And some of us know what that's like. Living outside of God's will. We ruin our marriages. We lose our jobs. We're arrested for alcohol and drugs and violence. We lose our self-respect. And worst of all, we lose contact with God. We lose fellowship with God. And so this young man saying, "I will live by my will, by my plan, by my rules, not yours, God." That's what he was saying. And when we think like that, when we say, "My will, not yours, God," we're headed for disaster, just as this young man was, who wanted to eat pig food, but no one would give it to him. Now let's take a break here. And when we come back, we're going to see something changed in this man that would actually end up saving him.
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1: Something changed in this young man's life. And as we read it in verse 17, it says, "And when he came to himself, he said, 'How many of the hired servants at my father's house have food enough and to spare, and I am dying of hunger?' Suddenly he realized, my plan, when I said, 'My will, not yours, God,' that has not turned out well for me. And so he decides to go back and say, 'Father, I was wrong. I want to do your will.' And so we see he's changed his mind. He's seen the bad end that comes when we choose our will over God's will. So now he's saying, 'Not my will be done out here in this far country. Not my will be done anymore. But may your will, Father, be done in my life.'" And then we see the heart of God. We see the Father seeing him coming a long way off. The Father runs to him. And the Father, who stands for God, begins to bless him. You see, it's God's will to bless us. And when we return to the Father, when we pray, "Not my will, Lord, but yours be

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1: 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It doesn't matter how far we've fallen, for Jesus will save us from the guttermost to the uttermost.
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3: 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I'm Lisa Collins, and from all of us here at Mosley Collins Ministry, we pray that the love of Jesus Christ fills your life each and every day.

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9: 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The book of Revelation is known for its elaborate imagery and mysterious metaphors. 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But even the strangest events can have practical application for us today. Today on Pathway to Victory, Dr. Robert Jeffress draws helpful lessons from an unusual passage about a mighty angel. But first, let's take a moment to hear some important ministry updates.
7: Thanks, David, and welcome again to Pathway to Victory. I've been studying the book of Revelation and preaching sermons from this last book in the Bible for my entire adult life. And our current teaching series on Revelation represents the culmination of what I've learned. To go along with this series, I've written a booklet called The Major Characters of the End Times. I'd like to send you a complimentary copy today, just for getting in touch with me. In my booklet, I help you understand the difference between characters such as the Antichrist, Satan, and the false prophet. You can request the major characters of the end times by going to ptv.org. I've also written a full-length book on Revelation. Like this teaching series, it's called Final Conquest. Revelation is all about the return of our King, Jesus Christ, in all His glory. Revelation is the most hope-filled, triumphant book in all of Scripture. Final Conquest is yours when you give a generous gift to support the ministry of Pathway to Victory. I'll say more about these two resources later in today's program. And David will also explain how you can receive my entire teaching series for Revelation called Final Conquest on CD and DVD. But right now, let's give our complete attention to Revelation chapter 10. I titled today's message, You Are What You Eat.
8: You are what you eat. Have you heard that before? Maybe you've even used it with your own kids to try to encourage them toward better nutritional choices. You are what you eat. We understand what that means. What you consume affects you physiologically. That's also true in the spiritual realm. You become spiritually what you consume. What you watch, what you listen to, what flows into your life really does determine the kind of person you are. God is so concerned about what comes into our life and affects our life that he gave Paul this direction. He told him to write in Romans 12, 2, don't be conformed to this world, but be transformed by the renewing of your mind. How do you renew your mind and therefore transform your life? Well, we're going to discover a very practical way to change your spiritual diet and therefore change your life in a very strange passage of Scripture we're going to look at today. If you have your Bibles, turn to Revelation chapter 10. Revelation chapter 10. Look at verse 1. And I saw another strong angel coming down out of heaven. And he was clothed with a cloud. That's a reference to his celestial origin. And the rainbow was upon his head. Remember, the rainbow is a sign of both God's judgment and his mercy. And his face was like the sun, and his feet like pillars of fire. But the most interesting thing about this angel is the action that he takes. And he had in his hand a little book, which was open. He placed his right foot on the sea and his left foot on the land. Now that's one big angel. One foot on the land, one foot on the sea. This isn't just a reference to his size, but to his authority. In the Bible, whenever you read about the land and the sea, that's a description of the totality of God's creation. And for this angel to put one foot on the land and one foot on the sea is a sign that he is claiming this world for God. It's a sign of ownership. On behalf of God, he is saying, this world is under the foot, under the domain of God himself. That's what this angel is representing. This whole world belongs to God. After he takes his claim upon the earth, notice what John is forbidden to do. Verse 3, and he, that is the angel, cried out with a loud voice as when a lion roars. Can you imagine the sound of this majestic angel, the roar that he let out? When a lion roars, it's a sign of conquest. It's a sign of victory. That's what this roar of the lion is. He cried out with a loud voice. And when he had cried out, the seven peals of thunder uttered their voices. And when the seven peals of thunder had spoken, John says, I was about to write, and I heard a voice from heaven saying, seal up the things which the seven peals of thunder have spoken, and do not write them. Apparently, when the thunder sounded, John could hear a human voice in that thunder. There was a revelation, more information about the tribulation that was given to John, and he was about to write it down. And that made sense. After all, in Revelation 1, Jesus told John to write down the things that he saw and send it to the churches. But this same voice, perhaps that of Christ, said, what you just heard, don't write down. Don't share this revelation with anyone. There are some things, there are some truths of God which are a mystery still. But God has revealed to us everything we need to know. But there are some things we can't know, especially about the end times. John was forbidden to write the things that he heard in the peals of thunder. And then you see this announcement of the strong angel in verse 5. Then the angel, whom I saw standing on the sea and on the land, lifted up his right hand to heaven. And he swore by him who is forever and ever, who created heavens and the things in it, and the earth and the things in it, and the sea and the things that are in it. And what did he swear? That there should be delay no longer. But in the days of the voice of the seventh angel, when he is about to sound, then the mystery of God is finished, as he preached to his servants, the prophets. This angel raised his hand toward heaven, and by God's authority, he swore two things. First of all, he swore that there would be delay no longer. What does that mean? Christ's coming will no longer be delayed. And then the angel says, not only will there be no longer a delay, but the mystery will be finished. Verse 7. What does he mean, the mystery is finished? In the Bible, a mystery is a truth of God that's been hidden in previous generations, but is now being made known to man. Ephesians 1, 9 and 10, Paul talks about the mystery of God, that in the summing up of all things in Christ, things in the heavens and on the earth, there's going to come a time when everything comes to an end and people are going to understand the mystery. What is the mystery? It's one you've probably wondered about before, or you've had people ask you about before. If there really is a God, and he's really all loving and all powerful, why is there evil in the world? That is a mystery, but it is a mystery that will be finished when the Lord Jesus returns. And that's what the angel is talking about here. The mystery of Christ will be finished. And then when we get to verse 8, we see something very strange. We see John, who up to this point has been an observer of the revelation, he becomes a participant in it. Now stay with me on this, beginning with verse 8. Then the voice which I heard from heaven, that is God. Then the voice I heard from heaven, I heard again speaking with me and saying, go take the book, the little book, which is open in the hand of the angel who stands on the sea and on the land. Now underline that word, take. God tells John to go take the book out of the angel's hand. John's a little reluctant to do that. If you saw a gargantuan angel, you might be a little hesitant to take something from him. And so John says, I went to the angel telling him to give me the little book. And he said to me, no, you take it and then eat it. And it will make your stomach bitter, but in your mouth it will be sweet as honey. And so I took, underline that, I took the little book out of the angel's hand and I ate it. And in my mouth was sweet as honey. And when I had eaten it, my stomach was made bitter. And then they said to me, you must prophesy again concerning many peoples and nations and tongues and kings. John had to take the book. The angel didn't give it to him. God doesn't cram his message to us down our throats. We have to willingly take it. But it's not just enough to take it. We have to eat it. Now, don't get hung up on whether John literally ate this entire book. Remember, Jeremiah was commanded. Ezekiel was commanded to eat the scroll of God. Whether or not he ate it literally is unimportant. The point is, it was a picture of assimilating God's word into his own life. Remember, you are what you eat. Make God's word a part of your life. And so John did that. He assimilated, he digested the truth of that little book into his life before he could go out and prophesy to the nations. And when he ate the word of God, either literally or figuratively, it first of all made his stomach bitter. It was bitter in taste, but then it became as sweet as honey. We read that this morning in Psalm 119, longest chapter in the Bible, talks about the power of God's word. Remember verse 1, your word is as sweet as honey in my mouth. In what sense is God's word both bitter as well as sweet? I was turning that over and over in my mind this week, and it didn't come to me till yesterday afternoon. So it's not in your notes, but I want you to write this down. There are three aspects of the bitterness and sweetness of God's word. First of all, in terms of its audience. In terms of its audience, to unbelievers, this message, especially the message of Revelation, is bitter news. Jesus Christ is coming back to judge the unrighteous. That is not good news if you're not a Christian. It is bitter to unbelievers, but to believers, it's good news. Jesus is coming back to reward the righteous. So in that aspect, according to its audience, it is bitter and sweet. But secondly, it's bitter and sweet in terms of its content. Regardless of whether you're a Christian or not a Christian, in the book of Revelation, there are some terrible events that are recorded, like the demon-like locust and the demonic army and the third of the world being burned up and so forth. Those are terrible events. But in the very same Revelation, there are triumphant events, like the visible return of Jesus, his millennial kingdom in which perfect justice will reign, our home in heaven, the new heaven and the new earth. Those are all triumphant events as well. And then finally, God's word is both bitter and sweet in terms of its effect on our own life, its effect on our life. When we make God's word a part of our life, when we allow God's word to speak to us, it causes both hurt and it also causes healing. That's the power of the word of God. It produces hurt. That's bitter. That's unpleasant. But it also produces healing. Now, what does this mean to me? We've talked about a big angel. We've talked about John digesting the little book. What does it mean to me? Remember the thesis of the message today? You are what you eat. The Bible says, as a man thinks in his heart, so is he. If you want the transformed life God has planned for you, you have to change your spiritual diet. You have to eat. You have to assimilate God's word into your life. And so today I thought I would close the message by giving you five very practical ways you and I can eat the book, assimilate God's word, and make it a part of our life. First of all, to get a grip on God's word, to eat the word of God, we need to listen to God's word. To listen to God's word. Romans 10, 17 says, for faith comes by hearing and hearing the word of Christ. There is something powerful about listening to the word of God. Secondly, we need to read the word of God. Read the word of God. The psalmist said in Psalm 119, 18, open mine eyes that I may behold wonderful things out of thy law. There's something even more powerful about reading than simply listening to the word of God. You listen, you read, but the third is to study the word of God. Study the word of God. 2 Timothy 2:15 says, study to show yourself approved unto God, a workman who does not need to be ashamed, accurately handling the word of truth. How do you study God's word? I wouldn't even know where to begin, you may say. I'm glad you asked the question. There is a tremendous book, the best book I know of on how to study the Bible is a book, came out 20 years ago, but it's still in print. It's called Living by the Book. It's by my old professor, Howard Hendricks, and his son, William Hendricks. The subtitle is The Art and the Science of Reading the Bible. And it will tell you how you can actually study the Bible for yourself. I'd encourage you to get that book, Living by the Book. You can get it at Amazon. If we're going to get a grip on God's word, take it and assimilate it into our life, we need to listen to the word, we need to read the word, we need to study the word, and then fourthly, we need to memorize the word of God. Memorize, especially key verses that deal with difficulties we're going to encounter in our life. Do you know where to turn if you were consumed with anxiety and didn't know how to quit worrying? If a temptation suddenly came into your life, do you know which scripture to turn to change your heart and attitude, to flee that temptation? You know, I remember so well reading about that 737 jetliner in October of 2018, that Lion Air 737 jetliner, the pilot started experiencing the nose of their airplane pitching upward. And finally it did it, and it stalled the aircraft. They started plummeting toward the earth. And the last moments of that plane, the captains were furiously flipping through the flight manual, trying to find the answer, the solution to the problem they were in. They crashed. 138 people died on board as those captains and pilots were looking through that flight manual. Let me tell you something. If you wait until you're in a crisis to try to figure out where to go in Scripture to help you, you've waited too long. The time to put God's word in your heart is before that crisis comes into your life. Isn't that what Jesus did in the wilderness when Satan assaulted him? His only hope for survival was to be able not just to quote any scripture, but to quote those exact verses from Deuteronomy that dealt with the temptation he was facing. If it was necessary for Jesus to hide the word of God in his heart, how much more important is it for us to do it? Psalm 119:11, "Thy word have I hid in my heart that I might not sin against God." We listen, we read, we study, we memorize, and then fifth is perhaps the most important one. We need to meditate on the word of God. Meditate. And what do I mean by meditate? You mean get yourself in some transcendental trance and, No, that's not what meditation is. Here's the definition of meditation. Literally, it means to turn over in your mind, referred to a cow chewing its cud. To turn over in your mind. The Living Bible, Psalm 1, captures it best. "Oh, the joys of those who do not follow evil men's advice, who do not hang around with sinners scoffing at the things of God, but they delight in doing everything God wants them to, and they are day and night meditating on God's word," here it is, "thinking of ways to follow him more closely." That's what meditation is. God didn't give us his word to make us smarter sinners. He gave us his word to make us more obedient disciples of Christ. That's what it means to meditate. Thinking about God's word, thinking about how it applies to you, and making what change is necessary. This week, earlier in the week, I was listening to God's word. I was listening to a sermon, and it happened to be on Malachi chapter 3. "Bring all the tithes into the storehouse," Malachi said. And I was listening to that sermon, and I thought to myself, boy, that preacher has made an excellent point. I need to go share that with my church next Sunday. And then the Spirit of God said to me, no. Before you share it, you need to apply it. And God brought to my mind some extra income I had received, didn't expect to receive, and I hadn't written my tithe check on it yet. Now, I'm going to tell you, I'm going to be painfully honest with you. When I realized what I had to do, it was bitter for just a moment. It hurt just a little bit as I thought about writing that check, but that bitterness was replaced by sweetness right away. As I was able to thank God, I even had the income to be able to tithe on. It was a great blessing. And yes, in the first service, I deposited that check into the offering plate, if you're wondering. But that's exactly what God's word does. Yes, it hurts, it convicts, but it does so in order to bring blessing into our life. And if you want to experience God's blessing in your life, you have to assimilate God's word into your life. Again, not just to increase your knowledge, but to increase your level of obedience. Isn't that what God said to Joshua in Joshua 1:8? "This word of the law shall not depart from your mouth, but you shall meditate on it day and night, and be careful to do what is written in all that is in it. For then you will make your way prosperous, and then you will have success." That's the value of eating the word of God.
7: The Apostle John said, "I hope you're prepared to consume the Word of God with a voracious appetite." The psalmist said that God's words are sweeter than honey. As you're ready to take your next steps toward consuming God's Word, let me remind you that I've written a best-selling book for you called Final Conquest. 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
9: 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Again, that's P.O. 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I'm David J. Mullins. You know, we might be bound by limits of space and time, but to God, what we see as future, God sees as history. Hear a message called Breaking News, Tuesday on Pathway to Victory. 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The Apostle Paul sailed these waters, walked these streets, and the church was never the same.
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18: You'll never know what your spiritual gift is until you take some steps of faith. 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
19: Do you want to be used of God? God wants to use you. And coming up today on A New Beginning, Pastor Greg Laurie says the Lord may equip you in some special ways.
18: Maybe you're a great visionary, but you're not great at nuts and bolts. Then again, you might be more of a detail person. Everyone has a role to play, a gift given to them by God.
20: This

0: Great things rarely happen when we're deep inside our comfort zones. No one's ever heard of the great Lazy Boy Revival or the evangelistic Hammock Crusades. No, somebody's got to get up and do something. And today on A New Beginning, Pastor Greg Laurie brings us some good news. God empowers and equips those he calls into service. You may already have a special God-given talent you're not even aware of. Today, we'll learn how to identify and use those abilities.
1: Let's think now a little bit about the gifts of the Spirit, and let's go over to Romans 12 and see what Paul says. Romans 12, verse 6. In His grace, God has given us different gifts for doing certain things well. If your gift is serving others, serve them well. If you're a teacher, teach well. If your gift is encouraging others, that's a gift of exhortation, be encouraging. If your gift is giving, then give generously. If God has given you leadership ability, take that responsibility seriously. And if you have a gift for showing kindness to others, do it gladly. I'll stop there. Certain terms bubble up here. Do it well, generously, gladly. Take this responsibility seriously. The gift of teaching is mentioned here. And if you're called to teach, he says, teach well. It's an awesome responsibility to be called to teach. The Bible says in 2 Timothy 2:15, we should know how to handle the word of God correctly. And then James 3:1 says, brothers and sisters, not many of you should become teachers in the church, for we who teach will be judged more strictly. You know, people have asked me, what's it like to stand up there on that stage at the crusade? That must be a real ego trip for you, right? No, not at all, actually. It's kind of scary, and it's kind of an awesome responsibility because I recognize I'm speaking for God. I know that there are certain people that will be there that may never come to an event like that again. They may never go to a church again. So I don't want to misrepresent God. It's a lot of weight. And there's a lot of spiritual warfare involved in it as well. I'm not asking for your sympathy. I'm just telling you, there's responsibility that comes with teaching. Then there is the gift of encouraging others. Look at verse 8. If your gift is to encourage others, I love this, be encouraging. Hey, if this is actually your gift, then be an encouraging person. Some people are not encouraging. They're discouraging. I jokingly call them Debbie Downer and her boyfriend, Bobby Buzzkill, right? They always bring you down, always negative, always critical, critical, critical, critical. Never a compliment from these people. Well, the gift of exhortation or the gift of encouraging does include correction at times, but it also includes encouraging. And I think when you have to speak to someone critically, the Bible says in Ephesians 4:15, speak the truth in love. We should keep each other accountable. If we see a Christian friend going the wrong direction or making the wrong decisions, we might say, hey, you shouldn't do that. The Bible says thus and so. But, you know, but before you correct, try to compliment. Jesus modeled this for us when he spoke to the church of Ephesus in the book of Revelation. Loose paraphrase, he says, I know you guys are discerning. I know you're hardworking. I appreciate all these things about you, but I have this against you. You have left your first love. So remember, therefore, from where you have fallen and repent and do the first works quickly. I love that. Compliment, doing this well, doing that well, doing a good job over here, but there's this one area. So let's talk about that. That's the right way to do it. Deposit a compliment before you make the withdrawal of a criticism. Otherwise, it's destructive criticism when it should be productive criticism. We need people to teach us and we need people to exhort us. See, teaching tells me what the text says, but the gift of exhortation makes me want to do what the text says. Sometimes people are gifted with both of those skills. But you can think of some teachers, you heard a message, wow, that was very helpful. I learned a lot theologically, I never understood that. That was great. But then you hear someone else, you're just all fired up. Oh man, I wanna pray more, I wanna serve more, I wanna share the gospel more, whatever it is. These gifts are all important, but exhorting is something we should all do. Hebrews 10:24 says, consider one another to provoke each other to love and to good works, not forsaking the assembling of ourselves together, as the manner of some is, but exhorting one another daily, and so much more as we see the day of the Lord approaching. Then there's the gift of giving. Romans 12:8, if your gift is giving, then give generously. Why is it that when we talk about money in the church, people recoil? Probably because there's abuse. There are times where it's used wrongly and people are guilted into giving and there's too much pressure put on people. But if we throw the baby out with the bathwater, we're missing the blessing of giving. Every Christian should give of their finances to the Lord. Every Christian, in my opinion, should tithe. It's a joy. It's a privilege. It's an opportunity. It's an investment in the kingdom of God. Because you should be doing your giving while you're living, then you're knowing where it's going, right? And God makes a promise in the book of Malachi where he says, put me to the test on this one. Bring your tithe into the storehouse and watch if I will not open up the windows of heaven and pour you out a blessing that you won't even have room enough to receive it. It's a happy thing to give. Because Jesus said, blessed are those who give, or it's more blessed to give than it is to receive. And the word blessed means happy or happy making. But that's not what this verse is talking about. Every Christian should give, but there's a supernatural gift of giving. So he says, if you have this gift, do it with simplicity and generosity. The person with the true gift of giving probably would never tell you they have the gift. And you wouldn't even know all they're doing because they would do it kind of quietly. They wouldn't blow a little trumpet or drop hints, I just gave this much to. No, they just do it. But everyone would have a story about that person. Oh, yeah, they helped me here and they helped me there. And I've never told this story before, but when I was in need, they did this for me. That's a person with the gift of giving. And guess what? You don't have to be wealthy to have the gift of giving. I know some people who are not wealthy at all who are very generous people. And it's not just generosity with your money, it's generosity with your time. It's generosity with everything. You're just one of those giving people. And that's a gift that God perhaps has given you.
0: Pastor Greg Laurie will have the second half of his message in just a moment.
1: You know, I've heard people describe a trip to Israel as seeing the Bible actually come to life. Hey, everybody, Greg Laurie. And I've been to Israel many times, and I've led a lot of tours, and I have to say that's absolutely true. Listen, when you're walking on the same stones that Jesus himself walked on, well, that's something that's enriching to your faith. It's not just a travel experience. It actually energizes and enhances your study of the Bible. Think of it this way. It's a vacation with a purpose, and we're going to be taking a tour of Israel April 6 to 15, 2027. 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
0: Step right into biblical history. 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Well, we're considering the way God makes gifts available to his children for the works he calls us to do. Pastor Greg continues now.
1: One last gift we'll look at, the gift of showing kindness and mercy. That's an actual gift. Should every Christian show kindness and mercy? Yes. But do some people have a supernatural ability to do this on the next level? Again, yes. Romans 12:8, if you have a gift of showing kindness to others, do it gladly. Do it gladly. There are people who have an extraordinary supernatural ability from God to show mercy and compassion and kindness to those who are in need. I'm amazed at people that work in care facilities, people that are involved in hospice care, people that will hold the hand of someone that is sick or old and can't help themselves. And I just marvel at the patience and the love and the compassion of a person like this. It's a gift of mercy. My wife, Kathy, has this gift. You want someone to show you compassion and mercy, talk to Kathy. You want a sermon or a lame joke? Come to me. It's different gifting. So if you're in a hospital bed, do you need someone with the gift of teaching or evangelism? Maybe, but what you probably really need is someone with a gift of mercy that would come and just take you by the hand and sit there with you and not try to explain everything to you and just be a loving Christian and walk with you through it. You may have that gift, and you didn't even know you had that gift. Here's the bottom line. Just start taking bold steps of faith and see what the Lord will do. I found out I wasn't called to be a musician some years ago at Calvary Chapel in the days of the Jesus movement. All these bands were forming all the time. Love Song, Blessed Faith, Country Faith, Mustard Seed Faith, lots of groups with the name Faith in them. So I was at this little home Bible study, and there was a man there who was a good guitar player and singer, and he wrote a song. He goes, I wrote this song. And he sang the song, and we're all singing along in the home Bible study with his new song. And then there was this very talented flautist, someone who could play a flute beautifully, and they're playing it. So I'm sort of keeping percussion on the little coffee table. So someone said, let's form a band. Next thing I know, we're booked at Calvary Chapel to perform. So here's this packed out church. I remember it vividly in my mind. Here's the guy who can play guitar. Here's the guy who can play the flute. And I'm up there with a conga drum. And they start playing. I realize I really don't have that great of a sense of rhythm. And why am I here? And I don't want to be here. Okay, good. Process of elimination. I'm not called to conga drums. It was later I discovered what I was called to do, but sometimes, again, it's process of elimination. But here's what I'm saying. You'll never know what your spiritual gift is until you take some steps of faith. Some have musical and artistic talent. Some have more of a technical talent, like crunchy numbers. Well, that's not spiritual. We don't need anybody to, you know, balance the budget. No, you do. You need all these people to do their job. Maybe you're a great visionary, but you're not great at nuts and bolts. Then again, you might be more of a detail person. Everyone has a role to play, a gift given to them by God. Be a risk taker and watch what the Lord will do. Again, the Bible says, don't neglect the gift that is in you. Or as another translation puts it again, keep your gift dusted off. Here's something to think about in closing. You're never too small for God to use, only too big. Does that make sense? You're never too small for God to use, only too big. So you think, oh, God could never use me. Oh, actually, you might be more qualified than you think. Because God goes out of his way to find unexpected people to do unexpected things. God chooses the foolish things of the world, the Bible says, to what? Confound the wise. So then someone will say, there's no way that person is called to do. Yeah, they are called to do that, you see. So just be available to the Lord. The church is a family, and you have a seat at the table. We are not a perfect family, but there is no such thing as a perfect family. The church is a dysfunctional family, right? It's true. I came from a dysfunctional family, and now I'm the head of a dysfunctional family, but I try to put the fun in dysfunction. Look, we're flawed. What are you looking for? What do you expect? We're flawed people working together, but you have a place at this table. You see, before I was a Christian, I wanted a family because I didn't really have one. My mom was gone every night out working. I was just home alone. She gave me enough money to go over to a place called the Snack Shop. And I would go there every night and I would buy a hamburger, french fries, and a vanilla shake. I have to admit, I was pretty happy with that as a kid. So I would tell my friends, yeah, this is what I eat every night. They'd say, you're so lucky. We have to go home and sit with our family. I'd say, yeah. But then one of these kids invited me over to his home one night for a family meal, and I kept going back. And the food wasn't even good. I actually kind of missed the hamburger, french fries, and vanilla shake. But I liked this idea of a family. There's a mom, there's a dad. Wow. Brothers and sisters talking together, but they ate things I don't like. I don't like peas. They had peas. Oh. But I liked family. And I think deep down inside, we all long for family. And maybe some of you came from a broken family or a messed up family, and you've never had family.
2: You have a family now. You're with your family. This is the family. We're the church. There's a place at the table for you. There's room at the cross for you, as the old song says. Though many have come, there's still room for one. There's room at the cross for you. If you're not in our family, if you're not in God's family, you can join right now. Maybe I'm talking to somebody right now that feels unloved, unappreciated, unnoticed. I want you to know that God loves you. God appreciates you. God notices you. Some people think God is mad at them. No, God is mad about you. I love that blessing that the priest would pronounce over the people recorded in Numbers 6. They would say this over and over again to the people of Israel, like as a reminder. And they would say, you know it, the Lord bless you. The Lord keep you. The Lord make his face shine upon you. The Lord lift his countenance upon you and give you peace. That tells me a lot about God. But God loves you, and he loves you so much, he sent his only son, Jesus, to die on the cross for your sin. Why did that even have to happen? Because you and I have broken God's commandments. You and I have sinned against God. But the Bible says, while we were yet sinners, Christ died for us. For God so loved the world, he gave his only begotten son, and whosoever believes in him should not perish, but have everlasting life. Christ died for you so you could have a relationship with him. And I want to close with a prayer. If you're not sure if Jesus is living in your heart, if you've not yet joined the family of God, if you want your sin forgiven, this is your opportunity to do it right here, right now. Let's all pray. Father, speak to those that do not know you. Draw them to yourself. Help them to see their need for you. In Jesus' name I pray. Amen.

0: 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It's called The Gifts That Keep Giving. 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
1: Right.
0: Now, that can be an uncomfortable truth, but it's also important news for us, isn't it?
2: Yeah, it really is. You know, it's like those magnifying mirrors. Actually, in the book of James, the Word of God is compared to a mirror, a man seeing himself in the mirror. And, you know, you think you look fine, and then you look in the mirror and realize, uh-oh, I missed a spot shaving, or, oh, man, was this marinara sauce on my face all day, or just, you know, I mean, it's important to check yourself in the mirror, and it's important to check yourself in light of the Word of God. And the Word of God is written to draw us closer to God. It will expose sin in our life, but it will also point us in the right direction to have that sin removed and forgiven. It'll point us to Jesus Christ. It'll give us practical truths on how to live this out in your life and so much more. I mean, what can you say about the Bible? It's a user's manual of life. And that's something we need to consult on a regular basis, each and every day. And I talk about that in my new book that is titled What Every Growing Christian Needs to Know. I also have chapters on the importance of prayer, sharing your faith, being involved in a church, and a lot more. I think this book is going to be very helpful for you. Now, if you're a new believer, this book could really get you started in the right direction. If you're an older believer, you'll be reminded of things you've forgotten, perhaps, and maybe you will hear things you have not heard before that you need to know more about. So order your copy of What Every Growing Christian Needs to Know that we're offering for your gift of any size. Now, we could obviously charge you for this book, but we want everyone to get a copy. So if you only can give a little, we appreciate that, and we'll send you your copy. But others can be generous and give more. And if you'll do that, we can assure you that we'll take those resources you've given us and use them to help us continue to teach the Word of God and proclaim the gospel. As you know, if you listen to A New Beginning, we, on a regular basis, invite people to Jesus Christ. I don't know of any other ministry that does it at the degree we do it here, and it's because we think that a lot of people out there are just waiting for someone to show them how to come to Christ. I think, Dave, you could tell me the exact stat, but isn't it true that like 25 to 30% of listeners to Christian radio are not Christians?
0: Yeah, the stat I heard was it was either 36% or 38%.
2: Oh, even higher.
0: Crazy, yeah.
2: So think about this. Right now, as we're having a conversation about our faith, there's someone listening in trying to figure this all out. Yeah. Someone like that man from Ethiopia in the book of Acts that was reading from Isaiah 53, and he didn't understand what he was reading, and the Lord directed Philip to go to him, and Philip asked him, do you understand what you're reading? And the man from Ethiopia who was searching for God said, how can I unless someone shows me the way? Hmm. That's what we want to do here at A New Beginning. We want to show people the way. We

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1: The Bible says that all things work together for good to those who love God and are called according to His purpose. 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
2: Amen. Hey, did you just pray that prayer? If so, I want to congratulate you and be the first to say, welcome to the family of God.
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5: 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They acknowledge the things he taught. They acknowledge the miracles he did. And then they say this: is not this the carpenter, the son of Mary, and brother of James, and Joseph, and Judas, and Simon? And are not his sisters here with us? And they took offense at him. They were offended at any claim he ever made to be their Messiah.
6: Welcome to Grace to You with John MacArthur on KFIA, The Word. Maybe you have friends or family who respect Jesus. They say he was a great teacher, a brilliant leader, a humble servant, yet they stop short of worshiping him as God in the flesh. Why is that? Why do so many people today reject Christ's true identity? Well, that sort of unbelief is nothing new. Israel, God's own people, rejected their Messiah. For a sobering look at why the Jews rejected Jesus 2,000 years ago and why that same unbelief persists today, stay here as John MacArthur continues his study titled The Gospel According to God. And with the lesson now, here's John.
5: The question that arises, and let's take this question as our entry point into the text of Isaiah 53. Why did they reject Jesus Christ? Why? They will tell us why. They will tell God why. And the confession that they will make in the future and that anyone who comes to Christ now must make is in verses 2 and 3. Three reasons are given here. Three reasons. They are confessed reasons. Number one, and they all have to do with the contempt they had for him. Number one, he had a contemptible origin. He had a contemptible origin. He grew up before him like a tender shoot and like a root out of parched ground. We looked at Jesus. What did we see? An insignificant family. Joseph, Mary, an insignificant town. Nazareth, way off the beaten track. Born in an insignificant place, in an inn, in a stable, placed in a feed trough. And attending his birth were shepherds who were the lowest people on the social ladder. No royal birth, no social status, no family nobility, no formal education. 30 years a carpenter in Nazareth. No connections with anybody who mattered, with the elite, with the important. He's a sucker branch. He's irrelevant. Or he's like a root out of parched ground. As the sun comes down in that part of the world and in the Middle East, the ground becomes parched and dry, and As the ground shrinks because water evaporates out, some of the roots begin to come to the surface. Dirty, brown roots in parched ground, not cared for. That would be roots of a tree that nobody cares about, because if they cared about it, they'd be watering it. Miserable beginnings. They even said things like, can anything good come out of Nazareth? He gained nothing from his family origin. He gained nothing from his social status. He gained nothing from the economics of his family. He gained nothing from his followers. They weren't brilliant. They weren't educated. They weren't powerful. They weren't influential. They weren't important. There wasn't one rabbi, Pharisee, Sadducee, priest, scribe. Nobody mattered. They were a ragtag bunch of fishermen nobodies primarily, with a few other oddballs scattered in like a tax collector and a terrorist. They had no position. They had no money. And they kind of joined up early with the thing in the back of their mind that they might sort of win the kingdom lottery if they hung around. There might be a big payoff. None of them had any achievement of any note. And that the Jews looked at that and they said, wait a minute, this can't be the Messiah, because the Messiah is not going to enter like this. This doesn't fit the profile that's so highly developed over centuries among the Jews of the glorious arrival of Messiah. So they had contempt for his beginnings, contempt for his origin. Secondly, they had contempt for his life, for what he became. He had a contemptible adulthood. He had a contemptible life. Go back to verse 2 again. He has no stately form or majesty that we should look upon him, nor appearance that we should be attracted to him. They were big into appearance. That's why they picked Saul to be their first king, right? He was more handsome than everybody else and taller. Still seems to be a formula for success. But it was with them, with Jesus. Wait a minute. Maybe he's not tall enough, handsome enough, stately enough, majestic. Again, not much progress from 1 Samuel chapter 9 when they were picking Saul. Nothing royal about Jesus, nothing regal about Jesus, nothing elevated about Jesus. In fact, the idea that he was a king was so bizarre and so distasteful, they resented that so profoundly that when Pilate, at the end of his proverbial rope, having been blackmailed by the Jews in this issue with Jesus, blackmailed and threatened that if he didn't crucify Jesus, they were going to tell Caesar and he wouldn't survive another report to Caesar. He knew that. They blackmailed him, and his pound of flesh, his vengeance, his get back of those Jews was to slap on the top of the cross of Jesus, this is Jesus of Nazareth, King of the Jews. That was Pilate's vengeance, because he knew that was the most objectionable claim that Jesus made. Though he displayed divine power and divine wisdom and divine truth and divine grace and holiness, they saw nothing of royal beauty in him, nothing attractive about him. They had scorn for the beginning, his origin. They had scorn for the middle, his life. And thirdly, he had a contemptible end. He had a contemptible end. For that, you go to verse 3. He was despised and forsaken of men, a man of sorrows and acquainted with grief. And like one from whom men hide their face, he was despised and we didn't esteem him. His end is in view here in the opening two lines. They had not only contempt for his beginnings and his life, but especially his death. Now remember, they didn't think they needed somebody to die for their sins. They were into self-righteousness. They were going to please God by being good and religious and doing works. And here comes this Messiah, this one who claims to be the Messiah and the King. And instead of being triumphant, instead of his career ending in glory and majesty and triumph and victory and elevation and exaltation, he's despised, forsaken of men. It all ends in sorrow and grief. They could have looked at the death of Jesus with all its horrors, and they could have said, you know, this is the sacrifice we've been waiting for. This is the sacrifice that is pictured when Abraham finds a ram in the thicket to substitute for his son, pulls the knife back from killing Isaac and kills the ram instead. This is the fulfillment of killing the Passover lamb and putting the blood on the doorpost and the lintel and escaping the wrath of God because a lamb has been sacrificed. This is the final sacrifice, the only true saving sacrifice pictured in the millions of sacrifices that they made day after day after day as animals were slaughtered through all their history. They could have done that, but they didn't see themselves as sinful, and they didn't need a sacrifice, and they didn't need an atonement, and they didn't need a Savior. So when they saw their self-proclaimed Messiah being a man of sorrows and grief, his life ending the way it ended, it was despicable. So he was despised. Says it at the beginning of verse 3, says it at the end of verse 3, twice. He was despised. That continues. And then it says he was forsaken of men. I want you to look at that. That's maybe not as simple as it looks. Forsaken of men, not in a general sense. That would be Ben-Adam. Ben-Adam, that means men in general. This is Ben-Ish. What that means is lords, rulers, leaders, prominent people. So what does the populace say? Look, contemptible beginning, contemptible life, contemptible end in which no important people affirmed him. And we look to our leaders, and they were the ones crying for his blood. So when the Jews look back from a future time, they're going to say, look, we looked at the beginning of his life, the middle of his life, the end of his life, and there was nothing about it that made him attractive, and it didn't fit our picture. And then his death is so horrendous. He is rejected. He is despised. Nobody important takes his side. What are we supposed to do? We follow our leaders. None of the power elite were close to him. None of them supported him. None of them believed in him. A few who should have believed in him backed off because the price was too high. And there were a few secret disciples who showed up later. But the people of rank were not impressed. Chief men of his nation, the ones who towered above the multitude. And it was a hierarchy. It was a stiff and resolute hierarchy. The people were way down here, and the rulers had the power and the authority. And the great men drew back from him. He had none of the people of distinction on his side. Still true today in the world. Still true. The works, the power of Jesus was attributed to Satan. It was the leaders who said he does what he does by the powers of hell. Beelzebub, Satan. And so they persecuted and martyred his followers. They called the apostles apostates and said they were worse than the heathen. And in those early years, a prayer developed, and it went like this: may the followers of Jesus be suddenly destroyed without hope and blotted out of the book of life. Such was the depth of the rejection and the scorn. And he ended up a man of sorrows, verse 3, and acquainted with grief. You just look at his life, and it's just sad. That can't be the Messiah. Rather than inflict suffering, rather than inflicting grief on the enemies of Israel and the nations, as the prophets say he was going to do, he is himself a man of sorrows, literally pains, but not external pains. Sorrow of heart in all its forms would be the Hebrew of that word. And then he was acquainted with grief, grief of soul. He was a sad person. He was sad on the inside. You might look at it this way. They saw him as pathetic. Pathetic. Deep sadness. He cries, he weeps. There's no account anywhere in the New Testament that he ever laughed. Where is their great leader? Triumphant, victorious, full of joy, excitement, enthusiasm. Who is this man who's brokenhearted, weeping, sad, suffering pain? And of course, on top of that, there was the actual pain. And that was so bad. Verse 3 says that he was like one from whom men hide their face. By the time he got to the cross, he was marred more than any man, verse 14 says of chapter 52. The crown of thorns crushed on his head, blood running down his body, flies cloaking him in his nakedness, hanging in the open sun on the cross, nails through his hands, marks from the lashing and the whipping, spit dried on his face and his body, bruises from punches in the face and beatings with sticks. The reality of his suffering just doesn't fit the picture of Messiah. Now remember, they didn't need, they didn't think, a Savior. And Jesus said, I can't do anything with you because I didn't come to call the righteous to repentance. He is totally objectionable. So he's like one from whom men hide their face, someone so grotesque, so deformed, so ugly, so objectionable that you don't even turn to look. It's too embarrassing. It's too shameful. It's too ugly. It's too horrible. It's too unforgettable. You don't want that image in your face. That's the ongoing attitude of Israel toward Jesus. He's hideous to them as a Messiah. Despicable. So, end of verse 3. He was despised, and we did not esteem him. That's a very benign phrase, that last one, we did not esteem him. In English, what it means is we considered him nothing. We considered him non-existent. That's the ultimate scorn. He is a nobody to us. That's the historic view of Jesus from Jewish people. I thank the Lord that many Jewish people, one by one, are coming to Christ through all this church age and seeing him for who he really is. And isn't it good news that someday the nation will turn and see him and make this confession? I know some people may say, well, this sounds like it's kind of anti-Jewish. No, this isn't a Gentile confession. This is a confession of the Jews in the future day when they look back and realize what they had done. This is not a Gentile assessment of Jewish unbelief. This is a Jewish assessment. This is a repentance. These are words which the nation will speak in their broken-hearted confession of the worst sin imaginable of rejecting Christ. And these are words that you need to speak if you have been rejecting Jesus Christ. You need to say these same words now, Jew or Gentile, whoever you are, so that a fountain of cleansing can be opened to you. Until the time that they believe in the future and maybe the near future, we want to say this, Romans 1:16, I'm not ashamed of the gospel of Christ, for it is the power of God unto salvation to all who believe, to the Jew first and to the Gentile. I want to close in the last minute or two by having you turn to Acts 3. Acts chapter 3, verse 17. This is Peter's sermon after the sermon at Pentecost in the days of the early church. Such a great sermon. Oh, verse 13, Peter says, the God of Abraham, Isaac, and Jacob, your God, the God of our fathers, has glorified his servant Jesus, the one whom you delivered and disowned in the presence of Pilate when he had decided to release him. You disowned the holy and righteous one. You asked for a murderer to be granted to you, Barabbas. You put to death the Prince of Life, the one whom God raised from the dead, a fact to which we are witnesses. And on the basis of faith in his name, it is the name of Jesus which has strengthened this man they had just healed, whom you see and know. And the faith which comes through him has given him the perfect health in the presence of you all. He says, you've rejected, you take the responsibility for rejecting and putting to death the Prince of Life. And then verse 17, so important. Now, brethren, he speaks to these Jews as his brothers. I know that you acted in ignorance just as your rulers did. I know. But the things which God announced before by the mouth of all the prophets, that his Christ would suffer, he has thus fulfilled. Where do you think he's going with that? Isaiah 53, very likely. Therefore, repent and return. Is that not good news? You just killed the Prince of Life. And God is telling you, repent and return. And when you do, your sin will be wiped away. That is literally what Jesus said when he was dying on the cross. Father, what? Forgive them. They don't know what they're doing. You're ignorant. You did it in unbelief. Repent, return, that your sins may be wiped away. And then what will happen? When you turn and you repent and your sins are wiped away, the times of refreshing will come. That's the kingdom. That's the kingdom. Because he will send Jesus, the Christ, appointed to you. That's his second coming to establish his kingdom. Heaven must receive him now until the period of the restoration of all things about which God spoke by the mouth of his holy prophets from ancient time. The kingdom, again, the promised Abrahamic covenant, Davidic covenant, the prophets reiterated, salvation and all the kingdom promises. They will come when Christ returns. Christ will return in the times of restitution, the times of restoration, the times of refreshing, when you repent. When you repent. Verse 24, he says, all the prophets who have spoken from Samuel and his successors onward, announce these days, the kingdom days, and you are still the sons of the prophets and the covenant which God made with your father, saying to Abraham, in your seed all the families of the earth shall be blessed. For you first, God raised up his servant, that's Isaiah 53's title for him, and sent him to bless you by turning every one of you from your wicked ways. You killed the Messiah, but God is not finished with you. The day will come when he turns you from your sins and sends his son to set up his kingdom and fulfill his promise. God's not through with Israel, folks. Keep your eye on Israel. Their salvation is assured by the promise of God. In the meantime, salvation is open to all who call upon him.
6: You're listening to Grace to You, the Bible teaching ministry of John MacArthur. Today we continued John's study titled The Gospel According to God. Well, friend, clearly Isaiah 53 has a lot to say about Jesus and his death on the cross. In fact, you may be wondering, does that chapter contain enough about the gospel to bring a person to saving faith? Here is how John answered that question in our studio some years ago.
7: If we had only the Gospels, Matthew, Mark, Luke, and John, or Matthew, Mark, and Luke, or Matthew and no other Gospel, if we had the story of Christ and none of the epistles, we could still explain the sacrifice of Christ completely out of Isaiah 53.
8: Yeah, in fact, I think Isaiah 53 probably gives the clearest, most definitive account of the doctrine of substitutionary atonement anywhere in Scripture.
7: It does, in no question. And that's supported by the fact that most of our familiar expressions as we talk about the substitutionary work of Christ come not from the New Testament, but come from Isaiah 53. Everybody knows he was wounded for our transgressions.
8: Right.
7: He was bruised for our iniquities. That's 700 years before Christ ever appeared. I like to think of Isaiah 53 as the first gospel, because if you go back to the beginning of the chapter and even into chapter 52, back to where chapter 52 ends, you have the incarnation, then you have the life of Christ, you have the work of Christ, you have the rejection of Christ, you have the trial of Christ, you have the death of Christ, you have the burial of Christ, you have the resurrection of Christ, you have the exaltation of Christ. Have an explanation of all the significance of the application of his atoning work.
8: Yeah, even the doctrine of justification is there.
7: That's absolutely right. All the way to the glorification of Christ and even the saints who are glorified with him at the end of Isaiah 53. So that's why I like to think of it as the first gospel, and Matthew would, on those terms, be the second.
8: Yeah, so every essential point of gospel truth is either implied or explained in Isaiah 53.
7: Yeah, and when you compare Isaiah 53 with the full record of the New Testament Gospels and all the epistles that explain the significance of Christ's life, death, resurrection, exaltation, it is in perfect agreement. There is nothing that differs in any sense from the detailed record of the Gospels or the explanation of the significance of Christ's death and resurrection by the epistle. So 700 years before any of it happened, it is indicated what exactly will happen and explained the same way.
9: That's right, friend, and those amazing truths and so much more about Christ's work described in Isaiah 53 are unpacked in detail in John's book called The Gospel According to God. 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
23: 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On today's episode, we want to continue our discussion on how to witness to a Muslim. How to witness to a Muslim. It is part of our series on how to witness to other religions. We did cover how to witness to Mormons, how to witness to Jehovah Witnesses. And for this episode, we're touching on how to witness to those in the Orthodox Muslim faith. Now, before we get started on how to witness to a Muslim, as I've said previously, it's vitally important for every Christian to know the major essentials of the faith. These are the essentials that makes us Christians, that makes us a universal grouping of believers that follow Jesus Christ. This is what differentiates us from the cults, the belief in God and his triunity, the belief in Jesus Christ and his divinity, his salvation, his atonement, his resurrection, the belief in the inerrancy of Scripture, the authenticity of Scripture, the historicity, as well as the prophecies of Scripture, the belief in the Holy Spirit, his divinity, his personhood, and his inspiration. Then lastly, the belief in salvation, as the way God has defined it, it's exclusive. There's no other name under heaven by which man or woman can be saved but by the name of Jesus. So Christianity, as it relates to salvation, is exclusive. And the criteria, meaning what do we need to do to become saved? Well, I think we need to look at it from the Bible's perspective. For by grace are you saved, through faith, not of works. It's the gift of God, lest any man should boast. So we don't work for our salvation. We work because we are already saved, not to get saved. We work again because we know Jesus, because we love Jesus, because of our redemption. We're grateful. So God has commanded us to go to work. And so we work not to get saved, but we work because we are saved. So these are the major essentials of the faith. And if any group or any person deviates from these doctrines, that's when we get into the realm of heresy. These teachings that are not of God, but of Satan himself. So it's important that as Christians, we know the truth, that we know the major essentials versus the minor essentials. The minor essentials are the things that we can disagree on, but we can still be Christians because we're not denying the major essentials. So again, the major essentials are the non-negotiables. We can't negotiate. We can't pacify people when it comes to the major essentials. These are the foundation of the Christian faith. If you don't have the major essentials correct, then everything else will fall apart. The major essentials are the blueprints and the groundwork of the building of doctrines that we have. So God, again, has to be viewed in a triune aspect. God is a triune God. There's no other faith, no other religion that shares this concept regarding the biblical view of the Trinity. The Jehovah Witnesses say they reject the Trinity. Mormons may use the term Trinity, but it has a different connotation. Islam totally rejects the triune view of God. Same thing with Jesus. Most cults have the doctrine of Jesus wrong. They deny his divinity. They deny that he actually died. They deny that he was crucified. They deny that he rose up physically. So the cults definitely have Jesus wrong. Then the Bible, it is trustworthy. There are those who say that, that the Bible has mistakes in it, or the Bible used to be inerrant, but it's no longer. So these are heretical views of the Bible, but church, we can trust the Bible. We do have what they wrote, and it is free from error. Then the Holy Spirit. We talked about how he is not an it. He is the third person of the Trinity. We use the word personhood to connect to the Holy Spirit because he has an intellect. He has a will. He has emotions. So the Holy Spirit, he is the third person of the Trinity, as I stated before, and he must be revered as such. Look at Acts chapter 5, where Peter talks about how Ananias and Sapphira had been led to lie to the Holy Spirit, that they didn't lie to man, but they lied to God. So Holy Spirit is said to be God the Spirit. Then lastly, salvation. Again, salvation is exclusive. You can't come by Muhammad. You can't come by Joseph Smith. You can't come by Charles Taze Russell. You can't come by the Buddha. You can't come by Sun Myung Moon. You must come by Jesus. And that's the only way you're going to see the Father, John 14 and 6, if you come by Jesus. So again, these are the major essentials of the faith. Every other heretical doctrine is connected to these five major fields: God, Jesus, the Bible, Holy Spirit, salvation. All of these are the core major essentials that we need to learn. And if we learn it, that will embolden us for our ministry of sharing the gospel, because these are the things that the cults have wrong. I promise you, if you look at a cult and you listen to them, they have either one of these incorrect or multiple aspects of these five essentials incorrect. So we have to know what the truth is so we can better witness to the cults and better understand what they're saying. Again, we want to be positioned to be able to share God's truth in love. We want to share God's truth in love. So let's take a look at the doctrine
0: of the Muslim faith, the doctrine of Islam. As I stated before, Islam is one of the fastest growing religion in the world. It was started by Muhammad around the 7th century, circa 610 A.D. The fact is, Muhammad was most likely, he most likely encountered Christians on his trade routes with his uncle. He was an orphan, and he grew up in a polytheistic environment in ancient Mecca. So during this time, the people in Mecca worshiped 360 deities, and these deities were found in what they call the Kaaba. They believed that the Kaaba was created by Abraham and Ishmael. So the Muslims believed in 360 gods or deities during the time that Muhammad was growing up. So in the Islamic tradition, it states that when Muhammad was 40 years old, he was meditating in a cave. And it was during this event when he supposedly was visited by the archangel Gabriel. Gabriel wanted Muhammad to record the revelation that Allah wanted him to have. However, Muhammad could not write it down because he was illiterate. So as a result, he committed the revelation, all the revelations, to memory, given to him by Gabriel. The revelation was given to Muhammad throughout a period of 23 years. So think about this. For 23 years, he's been holding all this information in his mind as he received it. The main message given to Muhammad includes the following: the Tawhid, which is the belief in only one God, which is important because, remember, in that culture, as he was growing up, there were 360 gods. So here he is saying that there's only one God. And many theologians believe that this concept of a monotheistic God was obtained or borrowed from Judaism and Christianity, because during his trade routes with his uncle, Muhammad encountered Jews, he encountered Christians. And if you read the Quran, you'll see that there's a lot of similarities in terms of stories that have been borrowed from the Bible. So Muhammad believed in one God, and he made sure of that, because even after many people initially rejected his theology, he had a truce. And during that truce is when he violated the truce, and by the sword, he was able to become victorious over those who did not embrace his view of religion. And he did it by the sword. He converted people by the sword. So when people say that Islam is a peaceful religion, there's many evidence that shows historically that it wasn't, in terms of the beginning, that it's never been a peaceful religion, but it's been a religion of the sword. And you can even see that in some of the sources in the Quran. Number two, he received revelations about prayer, moral conduct, and charity. This is the revelation that Muhammad received. Muhammad also received the message that he was the final messenger, right? He's greater in Islam than Jesus. Jesus is just a good prophet in Islam, but Muhammad is a greater prophet because he was the last. He came to clear up the message that Allah wanted us to have. And by the way, in Islamic culture and theology, they believed in the book of Moses and parts of the Old Testament. But in the New Testament, they believe in parts of the Gospels, but reject the rest of the New Testament. So they believe in the Gospels, most of the Gospels. They believe in the books or the law of Moses, but they reject the other Old Testament scriptures. So Islam has essential core values, which they call the five pillars of Islam, the five pillars of Islam. And number one is the Shahada, the profession of faith, the recitation that there's no other God but Allah and Muhammad is his messenger. So again, they are making a bold claim. There's no other God but Allah. So that eradicates the Christian view of God, Jehovah, Yahweh, that would not exist in an Islamic paradigm. So those people who falsely believe that we all worship the same God, they are very wrong and very confused, because even Islam doesn't say that Allah is Jehovah. And Christians definitely don't say that Jehovah is Allah. So number one, the first pillar is the Shahada, as I said, the recitation that there's no other God but Allah and Muhammad is his messenger. Number two, the prayer, the Salat. Muslims are taught to pray toward Mecca five times a day. Five times a day. Number three, the alms, the Zalat. Muslims are taught to give a portion of their income to the needy. Number four, the fasting, the psalm. During the Ramadan, the ninth month of the Islamic calendar, all healthy Muslims are mandated to fast from drinking and eating food. Then the fifth and final core value of the five pillars of Islam is the Hajj. The Hajj is the pilgrimage by Muslims to visit Mecca and the Kaaba at least once in their lifetime. The Hajj occurs during the 8th and 12th month of the Islamic calendar. So these five pillars of Islam is the core essentials of being a Muslim. It is the core essentials of being a faithful Muslim to Allah. So Allah, who is he? Muslims believe that God's name is Allah. They are also taught that Allah is the real God and all others are false. If you do, or if you study the etymology of the name Allah, you can trace it back to one of the gods in the Kaaba. So Allah, that name, existed during the time where they were worshiping a pantheon of gods in the Kaaba. So Jesus, the Islamic teaching about Jesus is that he's not divine, but just a good prophet used by Allah. In his Islamic teachings, Muhammad is seen as the greater prophet. He's greater than Jesus. It is also believed by Muslims that the doctrine of the Trinity comes from pagan sources and should be rejected. And if you read their booklet about the Trinity, they go out their way to reject the Trinity. So again, if you reject the triune nature of God, it means that you don't have the real God. So let's look at this surah that's found in the Quran. It says, O people of the book, do not go to extremes regarding your faith. Say nothing about Allah except the truth. The Messiah, Jesus, son of Mary, was no more than a messenger of Allah and the fulfillment of his word through Mary and a spirit created by command from him. So believe in Allah and his messengers and do not say Trinity. Stop for your own good. Allah is only one God. Glory be to him. He is far above having a son. To him belong whatever is in the heaven and whatever is on the earth. And Allah is sufficient as a trustee of affairs. Surah 4, 171. So when you read this surah, it's clear that they are writing it in response to Christianity. They're saying that you should never say or use the word Trinity in connection with Allah, because Allah has no son, Allah has no equal, Allah is by himself, and it shows that they have a incorrect view of what Christians are saying. Christians never say, or we don't say, that we worship three different beings. That's pluralistic. That's polytheistic. We don't worship three separate beings. We worship one being, God, who's revealed himself in three persons. One ousia and three hypostasis. We don't worship three separate beings. We worship one being, one God. One God alone who's revealed himself in three persons, and each person of that triune nature, he is called God. So we're not worshiping three separate beings. We worship one being who's revealed himself in three persons. So the Muslims are making the same mistake that the Jehovah's Witnesses make when they try to define what Christians mean by the word Trinity. It's also noteworthy that Islam rejects the belief in the physical resurrection of Jesus. Some Muslims argue that Jesus was not crucified, that theorized that another person was substituted in the place of Jesus. So they too believe in this substitutionary view of the resurrection. Well, who is the Holy Spirit in Islam? In Islam, the Spirit is seen as Gabriel, the archangel. What about the Holy Book? Islam do not believe in all of the Bible, the totality of the Bible. They believe in parts of the Bible. The Muslims' holy book is called the Quran. And according to Islamic teaching, the Quran is perfect, meaning what they received from or through Muhammad is the same as in heaven. So the Quran we have now, they argue, is the exact replica of the Quran in heaven. The problem is, early on, there were different types of Qurans. There were different types of manuscripts. And when Uthman, when Caliph Uthman came into power, and on his engagement, under his supervision, those manuscripts that were contrary to what we have now were burned. So when they accused Christians of having manuscripts that contain variances, they don't talk about their own variances, which existed, and most of them were burned. So we don't have too many of these variances that the Quran obviously had in the beginning. So when Muslims talk about the Quran not having any variances and being a perfect copy, it's very incorrect. It's not historically correct. And lately, experts have found some of these variant Quranic manuscripts, which goes against this whole argument that the Quran has always been perfect and it has never been changed. So again, they're incorrect in that aspect of historicity. What about salvation? Islam teaches that if a Muslim's good works outweigh their bad works, they will inherit paradise. As for those whose scale is heavy, that's what the Quran says. As for those whose scale is heavy with good deed, it is they who will be successful, right? So they are promoting good works. Surah 23:102. The other one is Surah 23:103, which says, "But those whose scale is light, they will have doomed themselves, staying in hell forever." Surah 23:103. So if you take Surah 23:102 and you take Surah 23:103, it shows you that they believe that once you die and you are judged, God, Allah is going to judge you based on your good works. Hopefully your good works outweigh your bad works. So when witnessing to a Muslim, you can start with the areas of commonality. We are both monotheistic. The Quran informs Muslims, including Muhammad, to ask those who received earlier revelations, such as Moses, God, and the gospel writers. So if you read Surah 1094, you can use this as a Christian trying to witness to a Muslim. Surah 1094 says, "If you, O Prophet, are in doubt about these stories that we have revealed to you, then ask those who read the scriptures before you. The truth has certainly come to you from your Lord. So do not be one of those who doubt." Surah 1094. So basically, the Quran itself is saying, if a Muslim gets stuck with the scriptures or have questions about the scriptures, they are to go to the people of the book. Who are the people of the book? The Jews and the Christians who Muhammad met on the trade route as a young man. So again, even the Quran points the Muslim back to the true messengers of God, which are Christians. Number two, another point of contention is the Islamic claim that the Quran is perfect, which we've already talked about. The Quran is not perfect. The Quran was not a homogeneous group of manuscripts. There were some variants which was burned. So the only ones that exist primarily are the ones that we see under Uthman. Number three, Islam denied the resurrection of Jesus. This is a good time to present the evidence for Jesus' resurrection, such as Paul and James, Jesus' brother, who once were skeptics, became converted after the resurrection. At least 500 eyewitnesses saw the risen Jesus. The tomb of Jesus was indeed empty. If the tomb was not empty, the Jewish and Roman leaders could have easily pointed to Jesus' body and where he laid, but they didn't because he had risen. Jerusalem, the city, was too small for a cover-up. Then lastly, external writers like Josephus affirmed the resurrection in his book, Josephus, the Antiquities. And you can read that for yourself. So external writers such as Josephus wrote about Christ's resurrection. So we pray that this information regarding the various cults have been helpful to you.

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1: 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But as many as did receive him, to them he gave the power to become the children of God. What a wonderful thing that comes from receiving Jesus as Savior.
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4: 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Conflicts rage. 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
7: And maybe you're in the time right now where things can feel lonely. According to Cigna, which is the health insurance agency, 79% of Gen Z report feeling lonely. They are the most digitally connected, but the most relationally unconnected. At the same time, 58% of adults living in the United States feel regularly lonely. According to Barna, church attendance correlates with lower levels of loneliness. Did you know that? Lower levels of loneliness if you attend church on a weekly basis. At the same time, despite being part of churches, many believers report feeling unseen by the church, especially after suffering loss, divorce, or failure. And this is because a lot of people refuse to get connected into groups, men's groups, women's groups, or they refuse to serve on a team, so they feel disconnected even at church. Let that not be of this church. I don't want you suffering, being lonely, when we have groups that meet on a weekly basis. We got the men's chili cook-off this Thursday. And by the way, men, we got a good guest speaker coming this Saturday morning. And again, we feed you. So Saturday morning, this next Saturday morning, make sure you attend. You're going to want to get connected there. But it's an opportunity for you to feel seen, to get connected. 70% of widows report loneliness as their relationships change drastically within 6 months of losing their spouse. They begin to feel forgotten, disconnected. According to AARP, about 50% of people fear loneliness and the loneliness of dying alone. When somebody is about to die, it can feel very, very lonely. And that leads us to the Apostle Paul. He is at a point in his life where what we're going to see is his final words before he's about ready to be beheaded for being a Christian in an anti-Christian world. And so Paul's going to record the last written words before he dies. And Paul, if you remember, he's the truth teller. He was very relentless and very effective in preaching Jesus to a pluralistic Roman culture that celebrated tolerance, celebrated sexual perversion, and celebrated emperor worship. Paul had led massive revivals all throughout the Roman hemisphere, all throughout all the provinces of Rome. He led huge revival rallies. He was used to speaking in front of the crowds, used to a network, used to planting churches, and he was used to coming against the sinful Roman practices of the day in the Gentile world. Paul was already advancing the kingdom message all throughout the Roman Empire. I mean, the guy was brilliant, spreading the truth throughout all the provinces of Rome. I'm going to actually just read to you some of the places that he's touched, some of the cities that he touched. Brace yourself. Here we go. Paul ministered and built disciples and churches in the following areas. Here we go. Galatia, Lystra, Derbe, Antioch, Syria, Cilicia, Colossae, Laodicea, Hierapolis, Cyprus, Paphos, Perga, Phrygia, Tros, Crete, Macedonia, Athens, Thessalonica, Berea, Caesarea, Malta, Corinth, Philippi, Ephesus, Italy, various places in Italy, and Rome proper. This is just some of the areas that he touched. He was used to having impact, revival meetings. And so Paul was no lone ranger. He could not help and do all the things that he did without having a strong team. And so this leads to the first point of how to fight loneliness in your life. Fighting loneliness requires acknowledging your need for comfort. Listen, loneliness puts an ache in the human heart. And what you need is relational connectivity. And what you need is relational comfort. And what you need is practical comfort. You need relational comfort and you need practical comfort. And so acknowledging your need for comfort is not weakness. It's the first step to taking on loneliness head on. Notice Paul does not shy away from his relational needs of comfort. He admits, I want to see the two specific people in my inner circle. In verse 9, he says, Timothy, be diligent and come to me quickly. And also bring Mark because he's useful for me. And Tychicus I have sent to Ephesus. Now, one of the reasons why Paul wants to see Mark and wants to see Timothy so bad is because he's experiencing issues, relational backstabbing by two specific people. Number one, he's experiencing a backstabbing with Demas. And number two, he's experiencing relational harm from this guy named Alexander. And so look at verse 10. It says, for Demas has forsaken me. Having loved this present world, he's departed for Thessalonica, which is not good. And Alexander the coppersmith, in verse 14, did me much harm. May the Lord repay him according to his works. You also got to be aware of this Alexander, for he has greatly resisted our words. Let's talk about Alexander first, because I promise you for years, you're probably like me. You read your Bible, and when it starts going over all these names, you're like, blah, blah, blah, get to the good stuff. Come on. You're all blah, blah, blah, give Tychicus, Epaphroditus. You can't even say these names half the time. You're like, blah, blah, blah, sends their greetings. You're like, come on, give me to the good stuff. All right, here's the good stuff. Okay, now I feel convicted. But it's really interesting when you start looking into these guys' lives. Who's Alexander? Well, Paul warned about Alexander in his first letter to Timothy. He said, this guy's a blasphemer. Stay away from him. What was he doing? As a coppersmith, he was using his trade and his social influence to slander Paul and slander the message of the gospel. Notice he says, Alexander caused me much harm. In the Greek language, the word harm can suggest legal damage as a result of testifying against Paul in court, perhaps reporting him to the Roman officials. Many scholars say it was this Alexander that reported him to Roman officials for some prize money, in which Paul could then get beheaded, and then the Christian movement would stop and come to an end, and the whole empire can continue on with life, worshiping the emperor as Lord, celebrating a lucid lifestyle, celebrating sexual promiscuity, and celebrating tolerance at its max. You can be open-minded to everything, just don't make a stand for anything. That was the Roman message. And so he's warning his son in the faith, watch out for Alexander. I think it's because of him that I'm here, chained up, ready to die. Watch out for him. Be aware of him. I need you to know. Stay clear. And then there's the relational sting of Demas. Demas was the strategic partner, associate. In the book of Colossians and Philemon, Paul says and considers him a faithful laborer. But something happened in Demas' heart. It says that he fell in love with the world. Some scholars suggest he drifted back into worldly sin. Look at 1 John 2:16. It says this, "For all that is in the world, the lust of the flesh, the lust of the eyes, the pride of life, this is not the Father, but it is of the world." And so it says Demas is going back to the ways of the world. Now, we don't know what that means. Did he get lost into a sinful lifestyle? And by the way, all of the people that are on Paul's traveling team, most of all of them, except for Luke and Mark, all of them primarily got saved underneath Paul. So Paul didn't just reach people and save them with the gospel. He was raising up disciples to be leaders to send them out. That's what we're going to do here, baby. We're going to do that here at this church. And so some scholars say, but this Demas guy, he went back to the world. And maybe that describes you today. You went back to the world, and then you came back to the church. And then you went back to the world, and then you came back to church. How many of you guys know he who started the good work in you, he is faithful to complete what he started in you? Because his covenant with you is stronger than your faithfulness to him. He is faithful even when you are still faithless. God's still working. He's still moving on your heart. And every time that you get too far, God goes, let me reel you back home where you belong. You understand that. And so some people are saying he went back to flirt with the world. And then other scholars suggest not necessarily the sin of the world, but more so the false comfort of the world and aborting Paul because he didn't want to be associated with Paul because he was afraid to die for his faith. So keep in mind, Paul does not call Demas a false teacher. Paul does not say Demas has lost his salvation. Paul does not call for the church to discipline Demas. He does not even say Demas forsook Christ. He says, Demas forsook me. In other words, there is an open door for relational reconciliation that Paul is leaving open. Paul is not saying discipline him, stay away from him. He's just kind of grieving. And so he's in this lonely state in a cell. And he says, I just want to see my inner circle. I know Mark and Timothy, I know that you guys are for me. But then notice Paul also acknowledges his practical needs for comfort. Verse 13, he says, bring to me the cloak that I left with Carpus at Troas when you come. And please bring the books, especially the parchments. And so he says, I need my cloak. He's acknowledging he has physical needs. He's cold in the dungeon. It's damp. It's wet. Poor ventilation. There's probably urine and feces right there on the ground being kicked down that little drain. And so it's a stench. And he's saying, I'm freezing down there. Can you get me my cloak? But also, can you get me the books? What books? I don't know what these books are, but he says, I really want my parchments. What the heck is parchments? How many of you guys know that's another word? You just go, I don't know what parchment is. I'm just skipping that word. Parchments most likely refer, absolutely, most scholars all agree on this. It refers to scriptures in correlation with a personal prayer journal to God. You see, while Paul is writing letters throughout his ministry, you need to understand that he actually probably had a prayer journal before God in which he was turning to the scriptures to strengthen him when he was dying, when he's about ready to die. He's turning to the scriptures. He says, I need the parchments. I want to write to God. I want to tell him what I'm going through. I need to incline my ears and my heart to his word. I need to talk to him. This is why I encourage you, pick up a journal. Start creating your own book of Psalms before God. You go through seasons in your life where you're like, God, I don't know where you are. And then 20 years later, you say the exact same thing. God, I don't know where you are. And then he reminds you to go back to 20 years in your journal. Remember when you cried out, God, where are you now? And then he delivered you. And then he strengthened you. And then now it's off to a new battle. It's off to new pressures. It's off to a new destination, a new assignment for your life. And he keeps you constantly dependent on him. Does God not keep you constantly dependent on him? You get little short seasons where it's nice. You get short seasons where it's good. But only when it's good, it's just because you're being strengthened for the next battle that's before you. You know it's true. You get little seasons of goodness and sweetness, and he's there at the high points, and he's there at the low points, because most of you are the same way as me. God, how are you directing me? Lord, strengthen me. Lord, what's my next steps? God, give me discernment. What am I supposed to do? We need your healing here. We need your provision there. Lord, am I reading everyone's prayer journal here this morning? We're all the same. If you remember King David, he journaled out his loneliness to God. Notice Psalms 142 coming from King David. I pour out my complaint before God. I declare before him all my troubles. Look on my right hand and see, for there is no one here who acknowledges me. Refuge has failed me. Nobody cares for my soul. That's how he feels. Isn't that how you feel sometimes? Nobody cares about your soul. But I cried out to you, O Lord. I said, God, you are my refuge. David had a way of journaling out his loneliness to the Lord. So your first step in fighting loneliness is to acknowledge your need for comfort. You have relational needs and you also have physical needs. And when you acknowledge those needs to God as the first step, you are attacking loneliness head on. But number two, fighting loneliness also requires forgiving those in whom you feel abandoned by. Acknowledging those in whom you feel abandoned by. Notice this in verse 16 of 2 Timothy. At my first defense, nobody stood with me, but all forsook me. May it not be charged against them. May it not be charged against them. This is talking about forgiveness. Not being charged against him is talking about not holding someone's debt against them. And I know this is talking about forgiveness because look at what Paul wrote to the Roman church, which is a few miles away of where he's being beheaded because he already has churches all around the Roman province and in Rome proper. And by the way, where Paul is being imprisoned, it's about 300 yards from the Colosseum. You can literally walk there today it takes 5 minutes to walk from the Colosseum to where Paul was executed. And what did he say? Well, he said this in Romans, blessed is the man to whom the Lord will not charge sin to. And no doubt, if you look at the history of Paul's life, before he said yes to following Jesus, Paul was a legalistic Pharisee that wanted to kill Christians. And who was he approving to be killed? He was approving Stephen to be killed in the book of Acts. And Stephen is about ready to be stoned for being a Christian. And what did Stephen say before he died? He said this, he knelt down and he cried out with a loud voice, Lord, do not charge them with this sin. And so now we're fast forwarding about 20 years later, and now it's Paul's turn. And Paul's in the dungeon, and I guarantee you, I think he's having a flashback of Stephen, and he's hearing Stephen's prayer before he's about ready to be killed for his faith. And he's remembering Stephen saying, Father, don't charge him with this sin. I bet you that echoed in Paul's conscientious mind for decades. And now Paul is in the prison cell. He's thinking about Alexander. He's thinking about Demas. He's thinking about his whole team. Nobody's with him. He feels alone. He says, do not charge them with this. Paul feels completely abandoned. And there are some times in your life where you're going to feel abandoned by your inner team. And it doesn't mean that they are purposely doing it. It doesn't mean that they are intentionally doing it. It just means circumstances don't allow them to be there when you need them the most. And so Paul's doing heart business with God. He's saying, may the debt of everyone forsaking me, whether they meant it or whether they didn't mean it, may it not be charged against them. In other words, Father, forgive them. They do not know what they do. Forgive me of my debt, as I also forgive those who are indebted to me. Paul knows it's critically important before you die not to die with unforgiveness in your heart. Despite of Paul being wronged and relationally abandoned, he knows he needs his heart to be cleansed, and the way to do that is through forgiveness. If you want your heart to be really cleansed on the inside from a work that you can do, then you need to get your heart positioned as a weapon against the enemy and start releasing forgiveness against those who've harmed you. And so Paul's about ready to breathe his last breath. He says, let not be charged against them. We choose forgiveness as a weapon in fighting loneliness when we feel abandoned with those who love us. And many times you can't do it in your own strength. The deeper the wound, the harder it is to do it in your own strength, which leads to the next point of fighting off loneliness. Point number three, fighting loneliness requires finding the strength in God's presence. You need to know that God is Emmanuel. Emmanuel means I am with you. It's not just a Christmas message. Oh, we love Emmanuel only on December 24th and a little bit on December 25th. And then come January 1st, I need to make new resolutions and I forgot that he's with me. And it's summertime, I definitely forgot he's with me. In tax season, God, I need you to be with me, right? You're going through all these seasons, but something about December 24th likes to highlight Emmanuel, God with us. But the Bible says this, Hebrews 13:5, I will never leave you. I will never forsake you. Joshua 1:9 says, do not be afraid. Do not be dismayed. I am with you. Matthew 28 says, behold, I am with you to the very end of the age. John 14:17, through the Spirit, I will not only be with you, I will be inside of you. Your spirit man needs to lean upon God for strength. Your soul needs to find comfort and deliverance in the presence of God. This way the ache in your heart of loneliness that you are feeling can be filled with his presence. Why do you think Paul was saying, bring my parchments? He was saying, I need to experience the presence of God in my life because I'm lonely down here. There's no like cell phone reception down here in this dungeon. There's nobody I can go onto social media. I can't scroll my way out of this problem. He says, I need my scriptures. I need my prayer journal. I need to do business with God. Notice this, 2 Timothy 4:17. The Lord stood with me and strengthened me so that this message might be preached fully through me and that all the Gentiles might hear. Because you think I'm going to stop at Rome? My blood will still be crying out from the ground, even if I don't have a head. I consider it a privilege to die for this message because this message has to go out to the whole world before Christ returns. Also, I was delivered out of the mouth of the lion, and the Lord will deliver me from every evil work and preserve me for his heavenly kingdom. To him be the glory forever and ever. Amen. And so Paul is saying this. The Lord is faithful. I mean, I'm thinking about Daniel, the prophet Daniel, thousands of years ago. What happened? He was thrown into the lion's den, but the Lord delivered him. And right now I'm in the den and I'm waiting to die just like Daniel was. But you deliver Daniel, you most certainly can deliver me. But Paul also knows he's going to die. And he's saying, I know the best way you're going to deliver me. The best way you're going to deliver me. The best way you're going to deliver me is through me dying. You are faithful. And this message will go out. And so Paul is finding his inner strength. When you're lonely and you feel like nobody's around, your inner circle is gone, you have relational needs, you have practical needs, there's some things of people who may have done you wrong and you're just kind of coping by yourself in your living room chair. The kids are not crying, they're all gone, the spouse is gone, you're all alone, you hear the creaks in your house, the TV's off, the phone's not vibrating and buzzing. You got some business to do with God. And your flesh is like, I don't know if I want to do this. I don't know if I want to do this. And God's saying, you need to find strength for that loneliness. The only satisfaction that you're going to find is in my presence. Amen? Amen. And so my last point in today's message is this. In fighting loneliness, not only do we acknowledge our need for comfort, not only do we choose to forgive and allow God to strengthen us when we're feeling lonely, but number four, fighting loneliness requires reaching beyond our inner circle. Reaching beyond our inner circle. You know, sometimes your closest friends and family members will not be there for you. Not that they don't want to be there for you. Timothy wanted to be there for Paul. Titus wanted to be there for Paul. Good old Tychicus wanted to stay there for Paul. But there are times in your life where circumstances just don't allow them to be there when you need them the most and when you're hurting the most. And so in those times, it's important to lean upon your larger, wider network of community. How about your church family? Get connecting in your church family. Your ministry partners, people you have a history of going to church with. They might not be your inner circle. They might not be trying to grow your business with you. They may not be trying to plan out your retirement with you. They might not be looking at all your health conditions with you. They might not be the people that you're spending day in and day out building community with. But what's happening? You are reaching beyond your inner circle, going to your outer circle. And sometimes the outer circle of friends can eventually become the inner circle of friends. 2 Timothy 4:19. He says this, greet Prisca, please greet Aquila, greet the whole household, Onesiphorus. Aristus stayed in Corinth, but Trophimus I have left in Miletus, sick. Do your utmost to come before winter comes. Eubulus greets you, as well as Pudens, Linus, and Claudia, and all the brethren here in Rome, in the house churches. The Lord Jesus Christ be with your spirit. Grace be with you, amen. You see, sometimes we focus on doing life with our inner core team. We eat the business, we sleep the business, we drink the business, we promote the business, we work with these people, we're constantly with these people, even more so sometimes than our family members. But when the times comes when you're lonely, when all of that's gone away, who's the wider community ministry network that you've been building relationships slowly over the years? And because a lot of people don't have a church community, they only have a business community with the council, they don't have the time to build relationships over here. And Paul is doing this at his last segment of his life. He's saying, I need to reach beyond my inner core team. I need to go to the wider community of friendships that I've built over the years, of people who weren't with me building up the ministry, but they were with me through thick and thin. In other words, I can come to church and they were there to pray for me. I could go to the men's group and they were there to lay hands on me. I could go to the women's group and I was there being encouraged. I could go through discipleship and build relationships. And a lot of times the wider community starts to trickle on in to be the inner community of your life. And so what is Paul doing right here? He's saying, let these relationships, they might be a little bit less intimate than what you want right now, but they provide vital encouragement and support and a sense of belonging. In loneliness, it loses its power when you build and lean upon caring communities. And that's what we have here at Radiant Church. We have a caring community. We may not be the inner circle of your life right now, but if you start coming and just saying hi and put yourself out there just a little bit, and you stay consistent with it over time, you're going to have a strengthening wider community besides your home family, which is critically important, besides your work environment, which is also critically important. You'll have a church family community. So when all hell hits your life and your family can't be there or friends can't be there, at least this church community can be there for your life. Amen.
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0: If you want to understand God's heart for the home, start with His design for marriage. And that's where we're headed this time on Through the Bible. So if you have a copy of God's Word, turn to Matthew chapter 19, the classic passage where Jesus answers questions about divorce. Our teacher is Dr. J. Vernon McGee, of course, and he's going to walk us through his response to questions that are as old as, well, you'll see, they're as old as Moses. I'm Steve Schwetz, welcoming you aboard the Bible bus. And as you get settled, let's listen to a couple of conversations from fellow passengers traveling with us. First, here's a longtime listener from Georgia. Her name is Dale.
1: I love to tell the story because it's transformed my life and generations thereafter. My name is Dale from Toccoa, Georgia. When I was 16, I was a brand new Christian and knew nothing. And one of the pastors who discipled me early on handed me a booklet by Dr. J. Vernon McGee on the tabernacle and what it meant in terms of demonstrating Christ in the midst of his people. I was so fascinated by that study that I began to be a devoted listener on the radio to Dr. Vernon McGee. And then digitally, my children listened as I raised them, my husband also. And through all the years of him going through seminary, us going to a mission field, me going to law school, Dr. J. Vernon McGee and you two were with us always. I just wanted to say that we've come full circle now, and I just bought a set of Lego blocks for my grandson to turn into a facsimile of the early tabernacle. And I'm getting the booklet from Dr. Vernon McGee to explain how you see Christ in the tabernacle. So you guys have just been very useful for our family and helping us to know and deeply understand what God has spoken to us through the Bible. And appreciate you very much.
0: What a fun way to learn about the tabernacle. We love it when God's Word is a family affair. And then here's a short note from a listener in Argentina who joins us in Spanish. Hello, I'm Marcelo. I listen to your daily program and learn so much. Going through all the books brings back so many heartwarming stories that reflect the greatness of our Lord. God bless you for your beautiful work. Well, if hearing these stories makes you pause and consider how God's Word is shaping your life, you know that we'd love to hear your story too. You can send us a note through the feedback section of the app or email us if you prefer that at BibleBus@ttb.org. And if you love letters, we do too, and you can write it to Box 7100, Pasadena, California, 91109. In Canada, Box 25325, London, Ontario, N6C6B1. Or if you prefer the phone, just leave us a voicemail anytime at 1-800-65-BIBLE. Let's pray. Heavenly Father, we're so grateful for your word as it reaches into the lives of those who listen around the world. May your spirit be the joy and courage of us and everyone listening. We ask this in Jesus' name. Amen. Here's Dr. J. Vernon McGee with our study of Matthew 19 on Through the Bible.
2: Now today, friends, our study brings us here to the 19th chapter of the Gospel of Matthew. And this, by the way, is a very, very important chapter. And these chapters, as you well know, are just chock full of very wonderful things that we are in right now. It's very difficult, actually, for me to finish a chapter in each broadcast because they are actually so rich and so meaningful. Now, here in chapter 19, very briefly, we are going to see the Lord Jesus entering Judea. We'll see him proclaiming God's standard for marriage and the only grounds for divorce given. Now, it may be right now you'd like to go to the telephone, call up some friend that you and this party have had maybe some discussion about divorce, and listen to the broadcast today. Then we'll see the Lord Jesus blessing little children. He meets a rich young ruler, and he points the apostles to their position in the coming kingdom. We're going to do our best to cover the chapter, but the chances are that we just might not do that today. Now, in this movement that we have here in Matthew, our attention now is directed to the geography of the gospel. Do you notice how the chapter opens? It came to pass that when Jesus had finished these sayings, what sayings? Well, the ones that we been considering back here in chapter 17, in fact, beginning of 16, 17 and 18. And now he's finished those, and he departed from Galilee and came into the coast of Judea beyond Jordan. Now, have you noted the movement that we have actually in a physical and geographical sense now? He began up yonder in Caesarea Philippi, announced that he was going to Jerusalem to die. He moved down into Galilee, and he was in that area around Capernaum and the Sea of Galilee. In fact, all around it, he crossed over to Gadara. And now we find he leaves Galilee, and he came into the coast of Judea beyond Jordan. That means on the east bank of the Jordan. And great multitudes followed him, and he healed them there. Now, I'd like to put together two words again to emphasize what we've emphasized again and again. One is multitudes, and the other is healed. Multitudes healed. Not just a few, but multitudes were healed. I'm more and more impressed by this. And I would say that if you're going to be a faith healer, brother, you ought to go to the hospitals and empty them. That's the thing that should be done. That's what our Lord did when he went by. I tell you, anyone wanting to be healed could be healed. Multitudes were healed. Now we come here in verse 3. These religious rulers come to him, and he restates God's ideal for marriage and grounds for divorce. Let me read. The Pharisees also came unto him, tempting him. They were after him, you can see. And they are bringing now a problem that is just as difficult today as it was in that day, and saying unto him, is it lawful for a man to put away his wife for every cause? They come to him with this question that concerns divorce. And that's a real live question among Christians today. And let me background this just a little to say that God has given to all of mankind certain things for the welfare of mankind. For instance, he's given here marriage, and marriage is for the sake of the home. That was his protection for the home. And marriage is something that he's given to be a blessing to mankind, whether they're saved or unsaved. Then he gave capital punishment, actually, for the protection of a nation, to protect the lives of people in a nation. And that was given. And then he gave the Sabbath law for the protection of the individual, that he might have one day of rest. So you have the individual, the family, and the nation. And these are just general laws that he gave. Later on, they were made specific for his people. The Sabbath was given to the nation Israel, for instance. And far as capital punishment, I think it's for all nations under the sun, where you have a government. This should be in effect. And then you have for the home marriage. Now, we have here this question that concerns marriage. It's in the smaller context of the nation Israel, of course. Then we see it as he gives it here in the light of the Christian today. Now, let's look at it that way. The Pharisees came with the question, is it lawful for a man to put away his wife for every cause? This is the question they come, and it was discussed in that day. And he answered and said unto them, have ye not read that he which made them at the beginning made them male and female? Now, what he actually did here, he took them right back to the very beginning. He took them back to God's ideal of marriage. Now, the Mosaic law had permitted divorce on a very broad basis. For instance, over in Deuteronomy 24:1, and let me read this, it's rather important. When a man hath taken a wife and married her, and it came to pass that she find no favor in his eyes because he had found some uncleanness in her, then let him write her a bill of divorcement, give it in her hand, and send her out of his house. You see, a divorce was not as bad before the Mosaic Law as a marriage to a stranger. For instance, the priest's daughter, if she married a stranger, she was shut out from the nation Israel. But in the time the Mosaic Law had actually been made meaningless because of the granting of the divorce on the flimsiest pretext, the burning of bread, for instance. And as a result, there was a great deal of discussion in our Lord's day. Verse 4, and he answered and said unto them, have ye not read that he which made them at the beginning made them male and female, and said, for this cause shall a man leave father and mother, shall cleave to his wife, and they twain shall be one flesh. Now this was God's ideal. He took them back to God's original intention before sin entered the human family. Now divorce was not in God's original plan. And why? Because sin was not in God's original plan. Divorce is always the result of sin. And I don't care what you say, there's sin there somewhere that causes divorce. And our Lord now deals with this, and he took them back to that original plan of God. They say unto him, why did Moses then command to give a writing of divorcement and to put her away? And we've read that. That is part of it anyway. You ought to read Deuteronomy 24, 1 through 4, which deals with this entire question according to the Mosaic Law. Now, why did Moses permit it? And this is something that's quite interesting. He saith unto them, Moses, because of the hardness of your hearts, suffered you to put away your wives, but from the beginning it was not so. Moses permitted it for a purpose. Why? Because of the hardness of their heart. You see, marriage was given to mankind, and it's the tenderest and the sweetest of human relationships. There's nothing like it. The marriage was to represent the relationship between Christ and the church. Only believers, therefore, can set forth this high and holy relationship. Now, when they failed and bitterness and hardness of heart enter in, then that marriage becomes a hollow sham, and it's just a mockery of marriage. You see, marriage, friends, is either made in heaven or hell. There's no third place to make them. And when it's made in the wrong place, you're going to have trouble to begin with. And many Christians find that marriage becomes a very shaky proposition even for Christians today. And now our Lord is going to deal with this question. Moses, because of the hardness of your heart, he permitted it. You see, God is merciful to us, and how merciful he is to us. But his ideal is never divorce. Now, I recognize today we're living in a culture that has been very lax here, and there are multitudes of people I'm talking to that have been divorced. Now, may I say to you, that the background is always sin. But after all, we're all sinners, and God forgives murderers. He forgives people that have been divorced. I mean, it's actually, in that sense, no worse than any other sin. But I think we need to recognize what causes it. In verse 9 here, he's going to give something new. Will you listen to him now? And I say unto you, whosoever shall put away his wife, except it be for fornication, and shall marry another, committeth adultery, and whoso marrieth her which is put away doth commit adultery. Now, adultery breaks the marriage relationship and provides, will you notice this, the one ground for divorce. That is the one ground for divorce. Now, I know that in this age of divorce, it is permitted actually on one basis scripturally, and that's adultery. Now, somebody says, yes, but here's this poor Christian woman married to this drunkard, or here's this man, and I knew a case like this, wonderful Christian man married to a godless woman. Now, what about it? Believers may separate on other grounds, and I think that's the whole point of 1 Corinthians 7, but divorce is permitted on one basis only, and that's adultery. Again, I had a woman that came to me. She said, now my husband is spending money, he's drinking and gambling, and my two boys. And the only way I can protect them is to get a divorce to ensure their future. And she said, should I do it? If I don't, why, they'll have no opportunity in the future at all. Well, I said, on that ground, and you understand that you're doing it for this reason, and that as a Christian, you are separated from him already because he left you, but that's to stay that way. And somebody says, that's harsh, isn't it? Well, friends, I didn't make it. I'm telling you what's in the scripture here. This is the thing that I'm sure is well-pleasing to God. Now, let me make this statement. Divorce was granted for the purpose of permitting the innocent party to remarry, you see. And this rule is applicable only to believers. God's not regulating the lives of unbelievers here. He's holding them to the message of the cross first. God wants the unbeliever to come to Christ and not to discuss the question of divorce, whether it's scriptural or not. That fellow's lost, whether he's married, divorced, or single. Makes no difference until he accepts Christ. The thing that is important to note, that for believers, he puts down one grounds for divorce. Now, suppose here is a believer today that her husband got a divorce or the wife got a divorce on another grounds. What about this party? Well, if there's been adultery there, in most of these cases I find there is, then the innocent party is permitted to remarry. I believe that that's the whole thought that he has in this particular case. Now let me move on, because there's something else here that's important. His disciples say unto him, if the case of the man be so with his wife, it's not good to marry. In other words, these disciples say, well, it'd be better if you stayed single. Well, you would avoid a lot of trouble. There's no question about that. Now, will you notice, he said unto them, all men cannot receive this saying, save they to whom it's given. Now, will you notice, and this is so important, especially in this day, and I think that he puts down a great principle here in verse 12, that actually the Roman Catholic Church is right now wrestling with this problem. And I tell you, it's tearing it asunder, because I think that if they'd turn right here, they'd find a great principle that God's put down. Listen to this. For there are some eunuchs which were so born from their mother's womb. There's some men, some women, they don't need to marry. They get along very well by themselves. What was it that that maiden lady said years ago? They asked her why she hadn't got married. And she says, I don't need to get married. Says, I've got a stove that smokes, and I've got a dog that barks, and I've got a parrot that cusses. And she says, I just don't need a man around the place at all. Well, may I say to you, that's all right. There are many people like that today, but that's not for everybody. He says, and there are some eunuchs which were made eunuchs of men. That is, they make a rule, regulation, say that you can't get married. And may I say, you have no right to do that, but if you do it, then they are eunuchs. And there be eunuchs which have made themselves eunuchs for the kingdom of heaven's sake. Frankly, I know a person went to the mission field. And when she went to the mission field, I talked to her. I said, look, your chances are nil of getting married out there. She's been out there for years. She didn't get married. She said, I thought that through. I'm willing to make that sacrifice. She made it. May I say to you, there's no rules about this today. Somebody says you think that the preacher ought to get married or the priest should be married. May I say to you, this is a place where God puts down a principle. He says that's up to the individual. You have to make that decision yourself. And some should marry, some should not marry. And my, there's so many facets to this that I wish we had time to go into. Now, I'm anxious to just get to this. Here's something wonderful. Then were there brought unto him little children, that he should put his hands on them and pray, and the disciples rebuked them. And Jesus said, suffer the little children, forbid them not to come unto me, for of such is the kingdom of heaven. Now, we've had this matter about the salvation of the children before us just a few days ago. But now, this is a very wonderful passage again about children that die in infancy. They're saved, He says, you let them come unto me. And it's a very interesting thing that no child will reject Jesus if he's presented to the child on a Bible basis. Did you know that that's true? That's one reason we ought to get the message to them. Now, somebody says, wait a minute, then all could be saved if we could get them to them as children. Oh, no, because they reach the age of accountability later. And that's my reason for trying to get the gospel into the hearts of children so that when they reach the age of accountability, they'll make a decision for Christ. And that's important that that be followed through. Don't rest on the statement that your child made a decision when he was 3, 4, 5, 6, or 7 years old. My daughter made a decision when she was 7, almost on her own, came in and told her mother one day when she's 7 years old she wanted to accept Jesus. Ever since then, I bet I've asked her a dozen times, have you really trusted the Lord Jesus? And one time she said to me, she says, well, Daddy, why do you keep asking me that? Just want to make sure. That's all. Just want to make sure, friends. The decision will be made, actually, at the age of accountability. You say to me, when is that age? I don't know. I don't know. And when they've heard the gospel, is that the age of accountability for them? I have no answer for that. I just know that it's important, instead of standing on the street corner and arguing about getting gospel to our children, let's get it to them. And then try to follow through when they reach the age of accountability that they turn to Christ. But wait just a minute, there's something else here. Isn't it interesting that our Lord, having given the word concerning divorce, immediately begins to talk about the children? Do you want to know the very thing that's all important in any divorce are the children? What about the children? There's a woman came to me and she said, I don't love my husband anymore, what he's doing and all that sort of thing. I don't love him. And I've heard you say, Dr. McGee, when there's no love there, then there's no relationship and I want to get a divorce. Well, may I say, there's no relationship there. I'll hold to that. And it's tragic when there's no love there. But that's not the basis for divorce, my friend. Will you listen to me carefully? I said to this woman, she said, I don't love my husband anymore. I said, but do you love your children? Well, she says, of course I do. What's that got to do with it? I said, that has everything to do with it. You're to stay with him as long as you can if you love those children. But I don't love him. That's not the point. Do you love them? Our Lord put this matter about suffer the little children to come unto me. And friends, that's the thing that ought to make any couple, and especially a Christian couple, to think not twice but a dozen times before they go to the divorce court. Until next time, may God richly bless you, my beloved.

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8: This is Carol Platt Liebel for townhall.com. New York City Mayor Zohran Mamdani recently announced the people who will advise him on his judicial appointments. Notably, not even one of the mayor's 18-person judicial advisory panel is Jewish. This is no small feat in a city where 1 in 8 residents is Jewish, and between 35% and 50% of the city bar is Jewish. In fact, the odds of this omission of a single Jew occurring by chance has been estimated at 4/10,000 of 1%. Alone, this exclusion would be disturbing, but it's part of a broader pattern. Mamdani has reversed orders barring city agencies from participating in boycotts or divestment efforts targeting Israel and omitted historic Jewish neighborhoods from a map highlighting immigrant enclaves. Anti-Semitism is the canary in the coal mine for a sick society. It's rearing its ugly head in New York City.
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12: 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We'll be right back.

0: Do you struggle to understand scripture passages like the prophetic visions in the Old Testament book of Daniel? Does God intentionally keep us guessing to reward the clever or diligent few who can figure things out? Today on Truth for Life, Alistair Begg considers God's purpose in giving Daniel and us insight into the future.
1: We're going to read together from the Old Testament, from Daniel and chapter 11. One of the things that Paul instructs Timothy in is to make sure that he gives himself to the reading of the Bible, to the reading of the Word of God. And I take it that he means not only in his personal life, but also in the public opportunities of ministry. And so we purposefully read the Bible together. And this morning, this chapter is a long chapter, but I'm going to read the entire chapter. And I encourage you to follow along if you have your Bible. It'll make it easier, I think, if you are looking at the text. Daniel chapter 11, verse 1. And as for me, in the first year of Darius the Mede, I stood up to confirm and strengthen him. And now I will show you the truth. Behold, three more kings shall arise in Persia, and a fourth shall be far richer than all of them. And when he has become strong through his riches, he shall stir up all against the kingdom of Greece. Then a mighty king shall arise, who shall rule with great dominion and do as he wills. And as soon as he has arisen, his kingdom shall be broken and divided toward the four winds of heaven, but not to his posterity, nor according to the authority with which he ruled, for his kingdom shall be plucked up and go to others besides these. Then the king of the south shall be strong, but one of his princes shall be stronger than he and shall rule, and his authority shall be a great authority. After some years they shall make an alliance, and the daughter of the king of the south shall come to the king of the north to make an agreement. But she shall not retain the strength of her arm, and he and his arm shall not endure. But she shall be given up, and her attendants, he who fathered her, and he who supported her in those times. And from a branch from her roots one shall arise in his place. He shall come against the army and enter the fortress of the king of the north. And he shall deal with them and shall prevail. He shall also carry off to Egypt their gods with their metal images and their precious vessels of silver and gold. And for some years he shall refrain from attacking the king of the north. Then the latter shall come into the realm of the king of the south, but shall return to his own land. His sons shall wage war and assemble a multitude of great forces, which shall keep coming and overflow and pass through, and again shall carry the war as far as his fortress. Then the king of the south, moved with rage, shall come out and fight against the king of the north, and he shall raise a great multitude, but it shall be given into his hand. And when the multitude is taken away, his heart shall be exalted, and he shall cast down tens of thousands, but he shall not prevail. For the king of the north shall again raise a multitude greater than the first, and after some years he shall come on with a great army and abundant supplies. In those times many shall arise against the king of the south, and the violent among your own people shall lift themselves up in order to fulfill the vision, but they shall fail. Then the king of the north shall come and throw up siege works and take a well-fortified city. And the forces of the south shall not stand, or even his best troops, for there shall be no strength to stand. But he who comes against him shall do as he wills, and none shall stand before him. And he shall stand in the glorious land with destruction in his hand. He shall set his face to come with strength of his whole kingdom, and he shall bring terms of an agreement and perform them. He shall give him the daughter of women to destroy the kingdom. But it shall not stand or be to his advantage. Afterward, he shall turn his face to the coastlands and shall capture many of them. But a commander shall put an end to his insolence. Indeed, he shall turn his insolence back upon him. Then he shall turn his face back toward the fortresses of his own land, but he shall stumble and fall and shall not be found. Then shall arise in his place one who shall send an exactor of tribute for the glory of his kingdom. But within a few days he shall be broken, neither in anger nor in battle. In his place shall arise a contemptible person, to whom royal majesty has not been given. He shall come in without warning and obtain the kingdom by flatteries. Armies shall be utterly swept away before him and broken, even the prince of the covenant. And from the time that an alliance is made with him, he shall act deceitfully, and he shall become strong with a small people. Without warning, he shall come into the richest parts of the province, and he shall do what neither his fathers nor his fathers' fathers have done, scattering among them plunder, spoil, and goods. He shall devise plans against strongholds, but only for a time. And he shall stir up his power and his heart against the king of the south with a great army. And the king of the south shall wage war with an exceedingly great and mighty army, but he shall not stand, for plots shall be devised against him. Even those who eat his food shall break him. His army shall be swept away, and many shall fall down slain. And as for the two kings, their hearts shall be bent on doing evil. They shall speak lies at the same table, but to no avail, for the end is yet to be at the time appointed. And he shall return to his land with great wealth, but his heart shall be set against the holy covenant. And he shall work his will and return to his own land. At the appointed time, he shall return and come into the south, but it shall not be this time as it was before. For ships of Kittim shall come against him, and he shall be afraid and withdraw, and shall turn back and be enraged and take action against the holy covenant. He shall turn back and pay attention to those who forsake the holy covenant. Forces from him shall appear and profane the temple and fortress, and shall take away the regular burnt offering, and they shall set up the abomination that makes desolate. He shall seduce with flattery those who violate the covenant, but the people who know their God shall stand firm and take action. And the wise among the people shall make many understand, though for some days they shall stumble by sword and flame, by captivity and plunder. When they stumble, they shall receive a little help, and many shall join themselves to them with flattery. And some of the wise shall stumble, so that they may be refined, purified, and made white until the time of the end, for it still awaits the appointed time. And the king shall do as he wills. He shall exalt himself and magnify himself above every god, and shall speak astonishing things against the God of gods. He shall prosper till the indignation is accomplished, for what is decreed shall be done. He shall pay no attention to the gods of his fathers or to the one beloved by women. He shall not pay attention to any other god, for he shall magnify himself above all. He shall honor the god of fortresses instead of these. A god whom his fathers did not know he shall honor with gold and silver, with precious stones and costly gifts. He shall deal with the strongest forces with the help of a foreign god. Those who acknowledge him he shall load with honor. He shall make them rulers over many and shall divide the land for a price. At the time of the end, the king of the south shall attack him, but the king of the north shall rush upon him like a whirlwind with chariots and horsemen and with many ships, and he shall come into countries and shall overflow and pass through. He shall come into the glorious land, and tens of thousands shall fall, but these shall be delivered out of his hand, Edom and Moab, and the main part of the Ammonites. He shall stretch out his hand against the countries, and the land of Egypt shall not escape. He shall become ruler of the treasures of gold and of silver, and all the precious things of Egypt, and the Libyans and the Cushites shall follow in his train. But news from the east and the north shall alarm him, and he shall go out with great fury to destroy and devote many to destruction. And he shall pitch his palatial tents between the sea and the glorious holy mountain. Yet he shall come to his end with none to help him. Amen. May God bless to us the reading of his word. Father, we believe that when your word is preached, that your voice is heard. We bow before the mystery of this. So speak, O Lord, till your church is built and the earth is filled with your glory. We know one day it will be. We pray in Jesus' name. Amen. Amen. Let me begin by asking the question that is posed in the Heidelberg Catechism as the first question of the catechism. What is your only comfort in life and death? What is your only comfort in life and death? I'm going to presume that you have a mechanism for both explaining your life, dealing with your life, understanding the prospect of death, and dealing with it. What is your only comfort in life and in death? The 11th chapter of Daniel is second only in length to the second chapter of Daniel. And I read it in its entirety in order that we might understand its complexity and the challenge that is contained in it of studying it and of understanding it sufficiently to be able to teach it and of teaching it in a way that it would be apparently of use and profit to those who were then the students along with the teacher. It is no small charge, and I have actually adjusted my view, whereby I said that the end of Daniel 9 was the most daunting part of the book. That was before I made a stab at chapter 11. I have now put 11 into first place as almost of paralyzing challenge. One commentator, I was delighted to discover, said of chapter 11, it might be treated in Bible classes, but we do not see how it could be used in a sermon or sermons. But then I discovered that Calvin gave 100 pages to chapter 11 in his commentary. Well, having spent the time in chapter 11, I want you to know that I'm closer to Leopold than I am to Calvin. And the approach that I want to take this morning to this chapter is what I've referred to somewhat humorously before when I've been speaking to other pastors, namely the principle of planned neglect, In other words, we're not going to delve into all of the details of this chapter. To do so would be patently impossible in the time span that we have and would result actually in a fairly sustained series. I'm going to take the approach of my old art teacher at Ilkley Grammar School, whom I have mentioned to you before, Tommy Walker, to whom I used routinely go with my assignment, "Mr. Walker, I'm sorry, but you'll need to help me with my drawing. I can't draw this chair." And you remember what he would always say to me, "Beg, I will get you started, but I am not going to do it for you." And that comes to my mind routinely when I'm teaching. And certainly it has been uppermost in my thinking here in relationship to chapter 11. I am going to get you started, but I am not going to do it for you. Chapters 10, 11, and 12 provide us with actually one unit. One of the reasons that I have not paused at the end of 10 in light of the onset of Advent is simply because 10, 11, 12 need to be taken together. If we fail to take them together, then we do a disservice to the way in which the material is provided and also to our understanding of it. I hope you will remember that when we looked at 10, the intervention of the heavenly visitor had appeared to Daniel in order to enable Daniel and in turn the readers of Daniel to understand what is about to happen to them. What will happen to you, he said, and to your people in the latter days. That's verse 14 of chapter 10. The reason for his appearing is not to create confusion in the mind of Daniel or in the mind of those who become the students of the book later on, but is in order to make it clear to Daniel what the future actually holds. And in chapter 10, we noted the fact that the way in which this is conveyed to Daniel is to bring, as it were, the corner of the curtain of eternity aside in order that Daniel then may actually get a glimpse into the heavenlies and realize that in the unseen realm, there are kingdoms that are in conflict and that the battle of the world is in that arena in which evil powers exercise their influence in the very thrones and governments and corridors of political power. So that when we read of the events of our own lives, the experiences of the rise and fall of nations, We do so in the awareness of the fact that the Bible charts in some measure the progress for us. Now, what happens in chapter 11 is that what we have seen already in the earlier chapters, particularly in chapter 8, if you remember the ram, the goat, the ram, the Medo-Persian Empire, the goat, the rise of Greece, what is there, if you like, in a more embryonic form, is then flushed out in far greater detail here in chapter 11. And in that greater detail, we need to acknowledge that it is jolly difficult. At least I have found it so. I'm greatly encouraged by the fact that at the end of the vision in chapter 8, you will perhaps recall the final sentence of chapter 8, "Then I, that is Daniel, rose and went about the king's business, but I was appalled by the vision and did not understand it." Good. In chapter 12, we're going to go on into 12 next week, all being well. And what do we discover there? He says in verse 8, "I heard these things, but I did not understand." I didn't understand. I think it's very important, and this is one of the things I hope has come across in our study of Daniel. It is very important to realize that there is no need to be ashamed when we do not understand. The people that you really ought to be most cautious about are those who can give you an explanation for every tiny detail of the Bible. And if you have the feeling, as they do, that they might just be wrong, the chances are they might just be wrong. Now, the endeavor is understandable, but not everything is perfectly clean, is it? We've quoted the Westminster Confession in this matter, and I do so again. Not all things in Scripture are equally plain in themselves or equally clear to all. True. Yet, those things which are necessary to be known, believed, and observed for salvation are so clearly stated and explained in one place or another in the Bible that not only the educated, but also the uneducated may gain a sufficient understanding of them by a proper use of the ordinary means. What a wonderful closing sentence that is. A proper use of the ordinary means. What are the ordinary means? The Bible. What is a proper use of the Bible? Read it. But don't read it in a way that you don't read any other book. It's full of verbs and pronouns and adjectives and similes and metaphors and various genres. Therefore, it is to be read in that way, if we would use it properly. The reason that some of us do not benefit from our reading of the Bible is because we do not read it properly. When we think about the Bible being inspired, we assume that it is supposed to just inspire us. So we read it hoping for inspiration. And we don't get any inspiration, so we look for another place. Well, I must tell you, reading 11, as I have done, not only for you in your hearing now, but all throughout this past week or 10 days, has been a reminder to me of just how daunting it really is. And then I read my dear brother and good friend, Sinclair, who said this, "It is always important to cover passages of Scripture that contain material that is difficult to follow." Oh, I said, oh, no, come on. Because it underlines the biblical teaching that studying Scripture is hard work. That studying Scripture is hard work. That's why Paul says to Timothy, "Study to show yourself approved unto God, a workman who doesn't need to be ashamed, who is rightly dividing the word of truth." It's work. It's work. It's not something you can do in 5 minutes on the back of an envelope. It's not something you can do sitting around waiting for a blessed thought to pass on. If what you want to do in teaching the Bible is just come up with half a dozen illustrations and two funny stories and a little bit of the Bible, then you can do that. You'll never need to study again in your entire life. But if you're going to set yourself the task of doing the second half of Daniel, then you better get at the business. Because there are certain passages of Scripture that are just hard to understand. You say, okay, well, you've made the point. Well, I wanted to make the point. And I was helped also by Joyce Baldwin, who, when she said, unless the readers are actually serious students of ancient history, most of the allusions in Daniel 11 will completely baffle them. And since I am not a serious student of ancient history, I am here to acknowledge the accuracy of her assessment and the wisdom conveyed in the fact that she suggests that if you want to get serious about this, and this is homework for all of us, if you want to be serious about it, then a secular history read alongside Daniel 11 will both help to understand the unfolding of secular history and will help to understand the vision that is conveyed in the 11th chapter. For example, the Cambridge Ancient History, Volume 8, Rome and the Mediterranean, 218 to 133 BC. You can get it on Amazon, and you can have a wonderful time working your way through it. Now, I say all of this because the only way that we can adequately handle doing something with this chapter, and we will come back to the hardest part of it tonight, is to deal with it from 30,000 feet. I know that some of you will be disappointed by this, I freely acknowledge that, but I think it is still in our best interests. What do we know? We know that the exiles have been freed to return home. But the news that has filtered back from Jerusalem is that it isn't really going very well. In fact, they are confronted by opposition. And within relatively short order, the rebuilding project is going to come to a crushing halt. And Daniel is given an insight by God into what's really going on. And so Daniel in chapter 10 is just absolutely destabilized by this the immensity of what he discovers, that behind all of the ebb and flow and the topsy-turvy of life for them in their exile and now in their restoration and in looking to the future, there is this battle in the heavens.
0: You're listening to Truth for Life with Alistair Begg. Tomorrow we'll hear his interpretation of Daniel's vision. As we are finding out, it can be challenging to study Scripture, to figure out the timeline and how these stories all fit together, especially in the Old Testament. And that's why today we are recommending to you a book that takes you through the entire storyline of the Bible. It's called The Story of God and Us. This is an engaging book that tells the grand story of the Bible from creation to restoration, from Eden to eternity. The author is Jonathan Murphy. He's a pastor and seminary professor, and he navigates you through all of Scripture using easy-to-read language. Like a great storyteller, he weaves in contemporary examples to highlight important lessons along the way. This overarching sweep through the Bible focuses on how God remained faithful even when his people turned from him, and how Jesus fulfilled all that God promised as the long-anticipated King, the ultimate servant, priest, and Savior. You will trace God's relentless purpose through history to redeem a people for himself and restore a broken world, and you'll come away with a deeper gratitude for God's love and faithfulness. Importantly, you'll see more clearly how you fit into this story of salvation. 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I'm Bob Lapine. Thanks for listening. 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His glimpse of the spiritual battles that rage behind the scenes destabilized him, and perhaps you as well. 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
4: In 1783, the Revolutionary War was nearly over, but America's future remained uncertain. Officers in the Continental Army were angry. Congress had failed to provide promised pay. and some considered using the army's power to force the government's hand. George Washington understood their frustration, but he also knew the liberty they had fought to win could be destroyed by the very army that secured it. Washington confronted his officers and urged them to choose honor, patience, and loyalty to the Republic over rebellion. He could have used their anger to increase his own power. Instead, he used his influence to restrain it. Power asks what it can take. Character asks what duty requires. Washington's lesson still stands. Freedom survives when leaders place principle above ambition and remain faithful to God, country, and the people they serve.
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8: History, by the way, is filled with stories of men who thought they could fight against God and succeed. 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Herod fought against the Lord and fought against Peter, and the Lord says, I'm not going to allow that.
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8: 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You should be one who repents of your sin and accepts Christ as your Savior, who saves us from all of our sins.
9: We see the gospel spreading rapidly in the book of Acts, yet the explosion of Christianity sparks persecution from Herod the king, killing James and imprisoning Peter. Yet in today's word, we see that God is in control as Peter is miraculously freed through the power of prayer while Herod meets his ghastly demise. Picking up our story, here's Pastor Bredmeter.
8: Acts chapter 11. We have the Jewish Christians accepting the Gentiles in the first part of the chapter. Number two, 19 through 26, we see where they are evangelizing the Gentiles, evangelism for the Gentiles. And now in this last part of this chapter, we're going to see them receive help from the Gentiles. The Christian Jews in Jerusalem are going to receive help from the Gentiles. And we pick it up in verse 27. It says, in these days came prophets from Jerusalem to Antioch. And there stood up one of them named Agabus and signified by the Spirit that there should be great dearth, or literally famine, throughout all the world, which came to pass in the days of Claudius Caesar. Then the disciples, every man according to his ability, determined to send relief unto the brethren which dwelt in Judea, which also they did, and sent it to the elders by the hands of Barnabas and Saul. Now, I was reading James Montgomery Boyce's commentary on this, and he said this: as far as I know, this is the first charitable act of this nature in all recorded history. One race of people collecting money to help another people. No wonder they were first called Christians at Antioch. I love that. I love how Christians are the ones who are often the first ones to help throughout history. As the church grew, it was the Christian church that started helping the needy more than anybody else. Now we're going to go to Acts chapter 12. It says here in verse 1, it says, "Now about that time Herod the king stretched forth his hand to vex certain of the church." Some of you think, "I thought Herod died." He did, but that was Herod the Great. This is Herod Agrippa. Herod Agrippa was Herod the Great's grandson, just for you that are wondering. But verse 2, it says, "And he," Herod the king, "killed James, the brother of John, with the sword. And because he saw it pleased the Jews, he proceeded further to take Peter also. And then were the days of unleavened bread." Okay, so what's going on during the unleavened bread feast? Well, James is, like, this is how the James ends. The last we hear of James is he killed with a sword. Which James is this? This is James, remember James and John, the sons of thunder, the sons of Zebedee, one of the disciples. Now he's dead. This is the second big martyr in the Bible. And we had Stephen in Acts chapter 7. Now we have James killed with a sword. And now he puts Peter in prison, and he's going to do the same because he realized, wow, the Jews love this stuff. Herod Agrippa was constantly trying to gain favor with the Jews. And when he found out that he killed James, and the Jews, the non-Christian Jews, were saying, "Whoopee, James is dead." So he thought, "Well, I'm taking Peter too." That's what's going on here. Verse 4, it says, "And when he had apprehended him," Peter, "he put him in prison and delivered him to four quaternions of soldiers to keep him, intending after Easter to bring him forth to the people. Peter, therefore, was kept in prison, but prayer was made without ceasing of the church unto God for him. And when Herod would have brought him forth, the same night Peter was sleeping between two soldiers bound with two chains, and the keepers before the door kept the prison." Wow, so what's going on? The first thing I have to say is, You guys know me, I love the King James, but this is really, really a bad translation where it says that it was Easter there in verse 4. What does your newer Bible say? Passover. Passover, that's correct. Easter was a pagan celebration. It had nothing to do with these. This is in 1611, there was a bias of the translators that was superimposed upon this. Just FYI. So, you know, you might want to cross that word Easter out and put Passover there. So Herod plots to kill Peter on the Passover. That's kind of what he's wanting to do. James was killed. Now Peter's imprisoned and about to be killed. When did the church start praying passionately? It's when James was killed. Then the church started praying. What would have happened if the church was praying before James was killed? I just wonder. We can't know for sure. But I wonder if, you know, sometimes I've noticed as a church, we start praying fervently when things really bad happen. But wouldn't it be great if we learned that lesson to pray before we have need? Remember the disciples that couldn't cast out certain demons? And they said, "Jesus, how did you cast them out?" Like, when we couldn't. You know, in Mark chapter 9, verse 28 and 29, Jesus, after being asked that, "Why couldn't we cast them out?" And Jesus said, "This one comes out particularly by prayer and fasting." So to be praying. Wouldn't it be great if you and I were passionately praying before you were sick or before you're broke or before you need direction? You know, what's Peter doing at this time? Well, that's interesting. You know, the church is praying. And in fact, the Greek word here for praying is this very fervent prayer. It's something you get from the original language. You kind of miss a little bit in the English here. But what's Peter doing? Sleeping. I think that's hilarious. It says, "But Peter was sleeping between the two soldiers bound with two chains and keepers before the door." How could he be sleeping at a time like this? You might say that's not responsible, but it kind of reminds me of what Peter said himself in 1 Peter chapter 3, verse 12. He said, "For the eyes of the Lord are over the righteous. His ears are open to their prayers, but the face of the Lord is against them that do evil." Peter is the guy who wrote this. Peter knew that he could trust. Jesus was sleeping during the storm. I wonder if Peter's like, "I think I'm just going to be like Jesus. go and lay down. That's what I say when I go take a nap. I'm just being like Jesus, you know. But I'm not quite as good as Jesus on those things, not even close. But anyway, but Peter can rest because he's trusting in the Lord. Proverbs 3, 5, and 6, you know, says the same thing. Trust in the Lord with all thy heart. Lean not on your own understanding, and in all thy ways acknowledge him, and he shall direct your paths. Man, when you feel yourself stressing, full of anxiety, when you should be sleeping, how can you sleep at a time like this? Proverbs 3, 21 and through 24. My son, let not them depart from thy eyes. Keep sound wisdom and discretion. So they shall be life unto thy soul, grace to thy neck. Then thou shalt walk in thy way safely, and thy foot shall not stumble. When thou liest down, thou shalt not be afraid. Yea, thou shalt lie down, and thy sleep shall be sweet. You know, whenever you find yourself putting your head on your pillow and you're wide awake and your brain's just going zzz, zzz, and you can't go to sleep, maybe it's time to pray. Maybe it's time for you to get up out of bed. Have you ever just wasted time in bed? Sleep, go to sleep. Come on, I got to work tomorrow. Go to sleep, sleep, sleep, sleep. And the harder you try, the more frustrated you are. Maybe just, if you can't beat it, join it. Get up, make some hot tea, and go find a little corner in your house and just pray and seek the Lord. That can be really helpful. And prayer is where you find that nice, sweet sleep. So having trouble sleeping, that's something to think about. Well, anyway, back to Acts 12 here. Peter thought, I'm just going to go to sleep. But check out what he does. Verse 7, behold, the angel of the Lord came upon him, and light shined in the prison. And he smote Peter on the side. Like, what does that look like? Did he kind of give him a kick? Hey, Peter, wake up. Like, he smote him on the side. That's an interesting word, smote. What if the angels are like, oh, this is my chance. I'm supposed to wake up here. Hey, Peter. It's like, this is funny. So smote him on the side and raised him up, saying, arise quickly. And his chains fell off from his hands. And the angel said to him, gird thyself and bind thy sandals. And so he did. And he saith unto him, cast thy garment about thee and follow me. And he went out and followed him and wist not that it was true, which was done by the angel, but thought he saw a vision. Man, he's kind of half asleep. He wakes up and he sees this angel of the Lord and tells him to get dressed and get up and the chain's falling off. Peter's like kind of in that space. Am I dreaming right now? Like, is this for real? You got to laugh at this story. This is comedy right here. Peter's just kind of walking out of the prison and he's like, is this for real or am I just seeing a vision? He just saw a vision in chapter 10. So maybe he's like, oh, here's another one of those visions, you know? But verse 10, when they were past the first and the second ward, they came to the iron gate that leadeth unto the city, which opened to them of its own accord. Man, the gate just opens. That's a miraculous deal. And when they went out and passed through on one street, and forthwith the angel departed from him. And when Peter was come to himself, he said, now I know of a surety that the Lord hath sent his angel and hath delivered me out of the hand of Herod and from all the expectation of the people of the Jews. And when he had considered the thing, he came to the house of Mary, the mother of John, whose surname was Mark, where many were gathered together praying. Okay, so Peter has this miraculous deliverance from prison. And he just gets up, puts on his shoes, and then the angel ushers him out through the gate, through all the locked doors, and the group gets together now, and they're all praying. And what are they praying about? Well, we know from earlier, the church, they were praying passionately about the release of Peter, which is wonderful. And so what happens? Well, verse 13, as Peter knocked at the door of the gate, at the door where the church was praying, a damsel came to hearken named Rhoda. Rhoda means rose, by the way. So little Miss Rose comes and answers the door. And when she, verse 14, when she knew Peter's voice, she opened not the door or the gate for gladness, but ran in and told how Peter stood at the door. Now, this is great. Verse 15, it says, and they said unto her, thou art mad. But she could constantly affirm that it was even so. Then they said, it is his angel. But Peter continued knocking. And when they had opened the door and saw him, they were astonished. This is one of those comedic stories in the Bible. I just crack up at this. You know, you're all praying, oh, Lord, we have faith. We believe in the name of Jesus. Release Peter. Rhoda, would you go see this at the door? Anyway, Lord, save Peter, deliver, you know, the thesaurus prayer by this time, you know, deliver, redeem, save, open, loose the chain. And they're praying passionately. All of a sudden, run, it's Peter outside the door. No, it's not. You're wacko. Save Peter, Lord, save him. You know, like, this is a funny story. And Rhoda's like, no, it really is Peter. And then they say, oh, it's his angel. Now, if you're praying there, wouldn't you be curious to see his angel? Like, I'd be at least curious to get up and say, hey, it's not Peter. Let's just go see his angel. This is great. Now, by the way, this gives that implication that the Bible gives often, where it seems like these people thought that people had an angel, like a guardian angel. This is one of the passages where we get that. There's a few passages in the Bible that do sort of imply that we have a guardian angel. Some people say those are only for children, but this implies that maybe Peter has one as well here. And if I have a guardian angel, I've got questions for him when I get to heaven. Where were you when I was on my dirt bike back at, you know? Anyway, so they're saying, it's just his angel. But they're not even curious. I think they still think Rhoda has just lost her marbles, you know. But they say it's his angel. And then when they finally go and Peter's still out there, like, he continues knocking, and finally they come and they're all astonished. This is a miracle of God. Now, verse 17, but he, beckoning unto them with the hand to hold their peace, declared unto them how the Lord had brought him out of the prison. And he said, go show these things to James and to the brethren. And he departed and went to another place. Now, as it soon was day, there was no small stir among the soldiers. That was what was become of Peter. Oh boy, I guess. The soldiers guarding the prison. So what's going on? You know, this is the angel that delivered Peter and the faithfulness of God. Don't you love God's faithfulness to deliver, you know, Peter? Now, one of the things we've noticed, when a Roman soldier shirks his duties, we talked about the tomb of Jesus and what would happen to soldiers if they didn't carry out their guard duty correctly. I've told that they'd be put to death. That's why it's one of the dumbest arguments. The soldiers just weren't watching very well, and Jesus escaped from the tomb. Remember that discussion on the reasons we believe that one of the many that the resurrection is actually true and powerful? But in this case, we're going to see that there where it says there was no small stir. So verse 19, when Herod had sought for him, for Peter, and found him not, he examined the keepers and commanded that they should be put to death. And he went down from Judea to Caesarea and there abode. So Herod's now at Caesarea. We see that the Lord protected Peter from Herod. Remember Peter's scripture there again, 1 Peter 3:12. For the eyes of the Lord are over the righteous, that's Peter, and his ears are open unto their prayers, that's the church, but the face of the Lord is against them that do evil. So what's going to happen to Herod for wanting to kill Peter? Those that hate the Lord, those that do evil against God's people, the Lord is against them. So you better hang on, Herod. Things are going to get ugly for you. But what an amazing deliverance. We have to admire what happened here, the rescue of Peter by the angel of the Lord from the prison. And we're going to see more miracles like this as the New Testament rolls along. But now, what happens to Herod, the enemy of the church, the guy who's going to kill Peter? Because, man, you think Peter's going to die anyway because he's the king. He can just recapture Peter. Well, not if you keep reading. Verse 20. It says, and Herod was highly displeased with them of Tyre and Sidon, but they came with one accord to him, and having made Blastus, the king's chamberlain, their friend, desired peace, because their country was nourished by the king's country. So Caesarea Maritima is in Israel today, just north of Tel Aviv on the Mediterranean Sea. The men of Tyre and Sidon up in the north, which is more like Lebanon, they were coming down and having like peace agreements and deals with Herod. And Herod was there in his glory, sitting on his throne at the Hippodrome there in Caesarea Maritima. They were on Herod's sort of bad side. And then Tyre and Sidon sort of made buddies with one of Herod's trusted advisors named Blastus and wanted to get an audience with Herod so that they sort of win him over. By the way, Josephus, again, talks about this time where Herod is there and tells the same story the Bible does. Josephus was not a Bible-believing Christian. He was a historian of the first century. So I love all these stories of the New Testament are collaborated by a secular historian, which is kind of interesting. You won't hear that in your college or university, although you should. So what happens to Herod? He's sitting there in his royal apparel, verse 21. And upon a set day, Herod arrayed in royal apparel. sat upon his throne and made oration unto them, speaking, you know, with fancy words. Verse 22, and the people gave a shout, saying, it is the voice of a God and not a man. Uh-oh, is that a good idea? Especially if you just wanted to off Peter just yesterday, and now you're saying this big speech, and these people, the reason they're probably saying this is they want to align with Herod and make on his good side. So Herod gives this speech. He's wearing this fancy clothing. Josephus talks about how his clothing shined with brightness. Like it was almost the way he talks about it, like a mirror or whatever, his sparkly clothing or whatever. And so they're saying, he's a God and not a man. And verse 23, immediately the angel of the Lord smote him because he gave not God the glory and was eaten of worms and gave up the ghost. Now there's a story you didn't color in Sunday school. You didn't color this just like you didn't color Lot and his daughters and all those other stories. There's a bunch of, but you say, what's this all about? Well, this is what the Bible teaches. Remember, pride goeth before destruction and a haughty spirit before a fall. And Herod's the poster child of that. But the reason God strikes him dead, and by the way, Josephus says that he was smitten with worms as he was sitting there, his stomach, he fell over, and this is Josephus, and holding his stomach, wreathing in pain, and it took him about a week to die. That's what Josephus says. You say, well, it says the Lord smote him here. Well, it seems that maybe he smote him with worms to die, but it was a slow and brutal death. That's kind of something. And he ends up eventually dying. Horrible, grotesque story. But part of this is because God's saying, it's not Peter's time. You know, it's appointed once for a man to die, and it wasn't Peter's time to die. And so Herod's the one who kicks the bucket, and he does this. You know, remember, this kind of almost happened to Nebuchadnezzar, only not death. Remember in Daniel chapter 4, verse 37, now I, Nebuchadnezzar, praise and extol and honor the King of heaven, all whose works are truth, and his ways are judgment, and those who walk in pride, he is able to abase. Nebuchadnezzar was a king who said, who is God that, you know, he'll deliver you from my hand? And God says, oh, you want to see? And God turned him into a cow. Do you remember that story? He's out there chewing the cud with cattle. You know, people riding by in their chariot going, that used to be the king of Babylon. And he's out there. Like that'd be embarrassing for Nebuchadnezzar. It seems that he was like a cow for 7 years, the Bible says. By the way, there is a condition where people turn into animal-like, it's called boanthropy. If you look it up, it's kind of a shocking condition where people grow claws and their hair kind of turns feathery, and like it's a little weird deal, but some people believe that's what happened to Nebi. But he said, those who walk in pride, he is able to abase. So King Nebi had to learn that, but fortunately he comes around and sounds like the Apostle Paul in this verse. But Herod never comes around, and so he dies a brutal death. Now, one of the things we also saw here is in verse 12, where it said, they were praying, and Mary, the mother of John's house, whose surname was John Mark. So this is John Mark of the Bible. We were just introduced to him there in verse 12, but look at verse 24. It says, but the word of God grew and multiplied. Remember, whenever people grow, it's not there's more people, it's the word of God, and then people were multiplied. And verse 25, Barnabas and Saul returned from Jerusalem when they had fulfilled their ministry and took with them John, whose surname was Mark. Who was this John Mark? You've already met him as in our Through the Bible study all the way back in Mark chapter 14. And you may not have known that you were meeting him when you read that. It says in Mark 14:50, and they all forsook him and fled. This is at the Garden of Gethsemane, where all the disciples left Jesus. They forsook him and fled, and there followed him a certain young man having a linen cloth about his naked body. And the young men laid hold on him, and he left the linen cloth and fled from them naked. You're like, what is that all about? What a crazy story. So this little kid is running around the garden examining with a towel around himself, and they go and chase him. Hey, get that kid. And they grab the kid's cloth, and the kid wiggles out of the cloth and runs off naked. You just met John Mark of the Bible. There he is. He was just a kid. Now he's in his 20s by this time. And John Mark's going to be a character we're going to see. He's going to be rejected by Paul, but nursed back to health by Barnabas. And we're going to see that. And that's going to be a cool part of the Bible story. So John Mark's a major part of our Bible. But Herod, the Lord took care of Herod. Herod fought against the Lord and fought against Peter. And the Lord says, I'm not going to allow that. He killed James, but he didn't defeat God's plan. History, by the way, is filled with stories of men who thought they could fight against God and succeed. And sadly, it's really, like Herod, it's a sad, ugly story for so many of them. Maybe you are familiar with some of those. Friedrich Nietzsche. He was a guy who fought against God. He was the philosopher who coined the idea that God was dead. And a lot of people followed his philosophical ways and believed him. But he said, God is dead, and that Christianity was despised and a religion of weaklings. That was Nietzsche's big thing. But fighting God ultimately drove him insane. He spent his last several years of his life just totally insane. Sad story there. Sinclair Lewis, maybe you know, won the Nobel Prize for Literature. But he fought against God in his book, Elmer Gantry, if you know that story. The book was about an evangelist who was also an alcoholic and would sleep with any woman he could. And Sinclair Lewis was trying to bash evangelism and Christianity. And he died a hopeless alcoholic himself in a clinic near Rome. Writer Ernest Hemingway lived a life of adventure, but also sin against God, seemingly without consequences, shaking his fist at God, living contrary to God, until he shot himself in the head with a shotgun. I mean, on and on we could go. Fighting against God does not work. You should be one who repents of your sin and accepts Christ as your Savior, who saves us from all of our sins. We're going to see that as it continues in the story of the book of Acts.
9: Pastor Brett Menter drawing a verse-by-verse look into Acts chapter 12 to a close by illustrating that despite man's best efforts to hinder the work of God, the will of the Lord prevails. And Pastor Brett will be offering a closing prayer in just a moment, so I hope you'll stick around for that. But first, let me tell you a little bit more about Brett Menter. He's the senior pastor of Athey Creek Church just outside of Portland, Oregon. 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
8: Lord, we are thankful to be going through your word, but as we often pray, would your word just go through us? 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
9: Amen. 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
7: 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When there's no middle ground, look for deeper ground. 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
13: 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I don't know what it is. I'm over there like sobbing most of the time.
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3: 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Mm. But I think all of us, good story is compelling. 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
0: So today is story day. We've got Kina Aragon with us, a spoken word poet, an author, a speaker, a wife, a mom, and we're going to get to hear your story. So Kina, welcome.
2: Thank you for having me. I'm so excited to be here, and I'm a sucker for stories as well. Oh, yeah.
1: Well, you create stories with your words.
2: Yeah, that's what I want to
0: do. Can you tell us, like, your whole life story in a spoken word? Can you just make one up on the spot?
2: Back in 1989. No.
0: A lot of your spoken word, though, is your life story, I'm guessing.
2: Yeah, a lot of it just comes out of wherever I'm at in life, and just honestly, writing poetry and spoken word pieces came after I came to know the Lord.
1: Oh,
0: really?
2: So I've always seen it as truly like a gift from God that I want to use for His glory in whatever capacity I can write creatively. I've always enjoyed writing in general, but it was always very academic and you know, class presentations and things like that. But when I was 16, a friend on my volleyball team shared the gospel with me, and I saw later on, as she and her mom were kind of tag teaming, discipling me in that first year, I saw her older sisters do a spoken word piece to honor their mom. And I was like, huh, that's cool. I mean, I've always liked hip hop, but you know, I've never really tried to write like that.
1: Are you artistic?
2: I never really was. Like, I was an athlete. So that was it. You know, it was school and sports, and that's it. And actually, the girl who shared the gospel with me later was like, I remember you used to be terrible at poetry. We did the poetry segment in like 10th grade or whatever it was. She was like, yeah, your poems were not good. So like I said, I mean, after I came to know the Lord, I just would write in my journal, and it would kind of come out as poetry, just whatever I was processing in life, what I was processing as I was learning about God. An English teacher caught wind of that, and she was like, you're going to be a part of this poetry slam that I'm putting together. It was a big, big public high school here in Orlando. Hmm. She said, you need to memorize a poem and perform it. And that was kind of my first getting on stage and performing a memorized poem. And it was like in front of multiple classes of like 300 at a time, 300 students at a time. And I just remember a lot of my peers coming up to me after teary-eyed and saying how it touched them, or how, you know, they had never really thought about God like that. And I immediately, of course, I'm like, wow, this could be really maybe I didn't have the language for it, but a ministry in itself, a ministry of words, a ministry of storytelling. So
0: tell us your story.
2: Wow. Okay. So 1989, I was born in Manila, the Philippines. My mom is half Filipina, half Puerto Rican. My dad's Jamaican, and I have an older sister. She was 4 years old when I was born. So my real name is Iva Quijana Valenciano Parchment, but in very Filipino fashion, everyone just calls me Kina. So I was born in the Philippines and then moved as a baby back here to Orlando and grew up here. And I grew up pretty Catholic background, and I really didn't have any interest in God. It was in middle school maybe that I started to ask the nuns questions. I was the annoying student that's like, excuse me, how do we know what Muslims believe isn't true? Mm-hmm. How can we really believe the virgin birth? How can, you know, I just had questions like that. But yeah, the answer I would get back a lot was just have faith. But there really wasn't much of an object to my faith. There wasn't really this study or love for scripture. I didn't know much about it. And so I went into high school. Went from this small little Catholic school where I'm like one of the only black kids there, experienced racism, experienced all this stuff. But I found this identity and sense of belonging through sports. So going into high school, I was asked to play basketball for one of the public high schools here. And so that was going to be my focus. And it was my focus, basketball and then volleyball. And experienced in, I believe it was 10th grade, just this sense of, what's the point? Like, at that point in a high school way. I had it all, right? Like, my family was fairly well off at the time, and I had the boyfriend, I had the popularity, I had done well in sports, done well in schools. I felt like very Ecclesiastes, like, all right, I have all these things, now what? It's meaningless. Feels like chasing after the wind. So I started to very, just to myself, kind of grapple with some of those questions. What's this all for? What's the point? If you're smart, you die. If you're not so smart, you die. If you're rich, you die. If you're poor, you die.
0: So you had those kind of thoughts in 10th grade.
2: Yeah, and even before then.
0: It was the same
3: way. That's very similar to my story.
2: Oh,
3: and
2: wow.
3: Age even. But I remember being in bed thinking, why am I here?
2: Yeah.
3: What's the point?
2: Yeah. Always felt very empty, despite all the good things, you know, God had blessed us with. And so I had a friend in my English class who was a track star. I admired her, of course, because she was another athlete and she was very smart. But what I noticed was, even though she was very approachable, she wasn't cursing people out like we were. She wasn't gossiping like we were. She wasn't doing the same things. I just took note of that. And eventually she ended up being my best hitter on my volleyball team. I was a setter. So of course I liked her for that because she got us all the points. And I started to spend more time with her outside of practice, go to her house, and their family, they were believers. They didn't kind of thump me over the head with the Bible or anything, but they were just very welcoming. So I always say it was really their hospitality that drew me in, just the sense that I could feel grace and warmth, the way they interacted with each other, just all things I noticed. I'm like, wow. They're different. I think it was after prom or homecoming, I think it was either junior year or sophomore year. I remember talking to that friend. I slept over and I saw like a Bible verse on her wall that she had printed out. I don't know if people still do that where they print out Bible verses, just throw it on their walls. But
0: We've done it.
2: Mm-hmm. Yeah, it was like the oddest Bible verse to have on your wall, but it was from the book of James, and it said, so you believe there's one God, good. Even the demons believe that and tremble. But honestly, the Lord used that because I was like, I would have said at that time, I'm Christian. I'm good. I'm a good person. You know, I have morals. And of course, at that time, I was also seeing my sins snowball. So as much as my parents tried to raise me with morals in high school, I got exposed to so many things and that I got enslaved to sexual sin, all kinds of stuff. So I saw that verse and I was like, huh? What does that mean?
0: So God really used that.
2: Yes.
0: That's awesome.
2: Yeah. And she shared just that you can have a relationship with God. I'd never heard that language before. She just more so shared story. At first, she didn't necessarily share like the full, okay, this is what Jesus did, but just that you can have a relationship is possible. And of course, I thought about that later. And I remember one providential night, I was in my room wrestling with those same questions. You know, why am I here? I think I was stressed about something, maybe volleyball. And it led to this just breakdown. I finally had an emotional breakdown. So I didn't used to cry. I was very avoidant with my feelings, just, you know, suppress. I'm tough and, you know, I don't have issues. I was in my room and just had a breakdown. And I have an aunt and uncle who's my ninang and ninong, which is like your godmother, godfather in the Philippines, who are believers. And they would send me a Bible like all the time, like as a gift. So I had Bibles in my room. I just never read them. They were just dusty. And so that day, that night, I opened up one of the Bibles they sent me, not really knowing even how to read scripture or like what it's about. I just opened it to the middle, which happened to be the Psalms, and it was Psalm 69. And all I remember, of course, it's poetry, and all I remember was just seeing the type of emotional language. Mm-hmm. I thought the Bible was thou, thy, you know, old King James language that I couldn't understand. And I thought it was all commands. So to see a poem where the poet is like, save me, I'm drowning. I have more enemies than hair on my head. You know, rescue me with your sure salvation. These types of words, I was like, wow, something drew me to that. And
3: I want to read that.
2: Oh, yeah. Go ahead.
3: Let's read part of it.
2: Yeah. Well,
3: maybe you should read it because you're good at it. I like hearing your voice when you do it.
2: Yeah.
3: The whole beginning is...
2: Right?
3: I'm exhausted from crying for help. My throat
2: and that's exactly
3: parched.
2: Where I was at.
3: Really?
2: Yeah. So this is... I don't even know what version I was reading, but this is ESV. This is what blew me away was the beginning. Save me, O God, for the waters have come up to my neck. I sink in deep mire where there is no foothold. I have come into deep waters and the flood sweeps over me. Oof. You guys, I'm like, see,
3: I know.
2: I'm about to cry now. Just remembering that. I'm weary with my crying out. My throat is parched. My eyes grow dim with waiting for my God. More number than the hairs of my head are those who hate me without cause. Mighty are those who would destroy me, those who would attack me with lies. And down to verse 5, oh God, you know my folly. The wrongs that I've done are not hidden from you. And verse 6, let not those who hope in you be put to shame through me. Mm. Oh Lord, God of hosts. Let not those who seek you be brought to dishonor through me.
0: I mean, are you remembering that night?
2: Yeah, I am. I am, but I'm also thinking, wow, how relevant those words have been to me now, 20 or so years later of walking with the Lord.
3: And how sweet of him to take you to that scripture.
2: Yeah.
3: That just sunk and pierced your heart.
2: It did.
3: What did you feel? This is a God that what?
2: That allows me to feel. I didn't allow myself to feel. And I would say in some ways in my child, I wasn't allowed to feel. I wasn't allowed to express anger. I wasn't allowed to express those things. Maybe not explicitly, hey, you're not allowed to have those things, but implicitly, those were things that I didn't know that I could safely express. And here I open the Bible and it's words like that. And I'm like, wait a minute. You're allowed to talk like that? Like that's how I feel.
3: Yeah.
0: I mean, it's so beautiful as I hear your story to think, number one, God used a family. This mom and dad, your friend.
3: Their hospitality.
0: You being in their home. And I think often we as families, especially Christian families, I'm sure our listeners are like, God's not going to use us. No, when you have people in your home or in your neighborhood, it's powerful. You watch them. You watch the way they talk. You watch how she lived at school and you notice there's something different. And then God uses art through scripture that connects to you. I came to Christ at a music concert and I'm a musician. And Ann said to me the other day, she goes, isn't that interesting that God would use music and it hit your soul different than a preacher? And I'm like, huh.
2: Yeah.
0: And yours was the word of God, but through poetry in the word of God. That's just pretty cool how God works.
3: I love how he woos us.
2: Yeah, exactly.
0: You guys and that's, are both that crying.
2: Was that I know, like, gosh.
0: I gotta start crying, I guess.
2: First 5 minutes. Come on, guys. Help me out. I'm trying to make it through the interview.
0: I mean, you're alone in your bedroom.
2: Alone by myself.
0: Dusty just, Bible. Open it up. Boom.
2: Yeah, didn't know how to pray. I just knew I was crying and I was reading that. Then I was like, I should probably ask my friend about this stuff because she seems to know about it. So I was too shy to talk to her because I feel like I've never been great on my feet to just have a conversation or to say certain things.
0: You're a spoken word artist. You're not good on your feet.
2: Those are memorized.
0: Oh, really? So you still feel that a little bit?
2: I do. Really? Yeah. I prefer the comfort of thinking through writing it and then, okay, now I know what I want to say.
0: So you wanted to talk to her, but you were afraid.
2: I wanted to talk to her. Even though she was very friendly, I was still a little afraid to ask her about these things. Felt very intimate. So I wrote a letter, very long-winded, and that's also very on-brand for me, but very long-winded letter, essentially just saying, hey, I don't know what's going on, but can you maybe just explain more of this God stuff to me? I know I use the word repent wrong. I use all kinds of words. I just try to grab words that I maybe had heard before. I was like,
0: what do you mean I use the word repent wrong?
2: I don't think I have enough repent.
0: That's awesome.
2: Yeah, because I found the letter years later. I don't know where it is now, but I read it and I was like, what? Anyways, she knew what I was trying to say. I was nervous to give it to her. I gave it to her. And I think it was the next day she had one of those gospel tracks that has little illustrations and this
3: probably
2: is what
3: for spiritual
0: it
3: love.
0: Yellow,
2: it was basically
0: was it?
2: That.
3: Yeah.
0: Knowing God personally.
2: But it was through the Impact Movement. So it was kind of like incorporating also African American history. So I don't know. It was really special.
0: Yeah.
2: And we were on the bus on our way to an away game for volleyball. So she sat next to me on the bus and said, all right, do you want me to explain this? And I was like, yeah, for sure. She opened it, explained it. And especially coming from a Catholic background, it was that Ephesians 2:8, you know, that it's not by works that you're saved, but by grace through faith in Christ. And that was very powerful for me because I was thinking, wait, what? I thought I had to work for this. Like,
3: isn't it crazy? Like, wait a minute.
2: Yeah. What are you saying? And she even mentioned, you know, God becomes your father. And I was kind of uncomfortable with that. And that kind of goes back to my story with that. And I just remember being very intrigued, but I knew that like God had done the work for me through Jesus, and being a perfectionist and being somebody who felt like I was never good enough, I'm always going to fail, and just that type of person, to know that God did that for me and that he wasn't expecting me to try to work my way to him, that he bridged that gap. Just simple truth like that, I was like, wow. And she thought that I was not interested just because I wasn't talking. I was just really taking it in. Yeah. So I was very silent. She was thinking like, she's not, yeah. She doesn't care. But after the game, I remember I went home, I kept the gospel track and I went through it again. And, you know, it has a little prayer at the end and I didn't know how to pray. So I was like, okay, I'll just read this prayer. And it was genuine. You know, I asked Christ to save me and I went to school the next day and I was like, cool. So what's next? Like, I did the prayer thing. And she's like, what? Like, you know, and I'm just like thrown off by her excitement. And she's like, we're sisters now. We're sisters in Christ. And I was like, okay, cool. So I didn't know what anything really meant, but I just knew that there had been a shift and a change in me, and I was hungry. Like at that point, I just wanted to read the Bible. I wanted to know. Then, of course, I'm reading James. I'm reading all these things in the Bible. I'm like, oh, this is relevant. How come no one told me? This is so relevant. That's kind of how it started. And so that, you know, you have that honeymoon phase.
0: Well, yeah, I mean, I've got tears in my eyes now, and it's and it's picturing this high school volleyball player sitting on a bus with you, having the courage, because you showed interest. I mean, I was thinking, you know, that's something as we as parents dream as we raise our kids, that they would know eternal things and know what matters. And I mean, that was one of our goals in raising our three sons, is that they would love God and love others. Mm. And we call it make a dent where they're sent. Wherever God's put you, make an impact. And she did.
2: Wow.
0: And you're now making an impact on the world because a high school girl said, I'm going to share the gospel on a volleyball bus trip.
2: Yes.
0: You know, when nobody else is thinking eternity. Wow, that's beautiful.
3: One of the questions we get most often this time of year is, what study should we do with our small group?
0: I thought you were going to say, who's going to win the Super Bowl?
3: No, I wasn't going to say that. And honestly, if you haven't done the new Art of Marriage, and I said, it's a new Art of Marriage.
0: It's been like refreshed, redone, and it is awesome.
3: You should do it. Give it a shot.
0: Yeah, you can do the Art of Marriage. And if you want, maybe you want to do a parenting study. We have the Art of Parenting or Vertical Marriage. They're all video studies and workbooks, and they're on sale right now through the end of August. 25% off. That's a deal. I like sales.
3: Me too.
0: 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I got to ask you this, though. What about the father thing?
3: Yeah, that you know, referred that, to.
0: Yeah.
2: There's a lot of things I'm working through in trauma therapy right now that I'm still trying to put words to and articulate what my childhood experience was. But I would just say it was a bit rocky. Mm. And that's probably putting it lightly. It was tough. And so I have complex PTSD. I was just recently diagnosed with that. And so I do still get into, even though my dad and I have a great relationship now, I still get into these fight or flight moments where I get triggered by something. And or frozen, you know, I could feel frozen or want to run away from stuff. And when I heard that God could be my father, it was like these complex feelings that I had, like, I want that. Also, what does that mean? What does that come with?
3: Yeah.
2: And so I would say a lot of my journey of learning who God is learning to not project the shortcomings of my father onto God, and also learning that my story didn't start with me being born. It even started before that with my dad's trauma and his story, and he has had wounds, and my mom too, and their parents, and this, you know, there's intergenerational. But then the story doesn't even start with that. It goes all the way back to the garden. And then it doesn't even start with Adam and Eve. It actually goes before that, which is what my books are about, which is that before anything, you were loved. Mm. And my journey, I think, as a believer has been trying to grow in that reality that I may know intellectually, but that practically or emotionally, mentally, it can be a hard thing for me to really accept or to really soak in and enjoy at times.
0: Yeah,
2: and
0: you're not alone.
3: I think that was my greatest struggle. Even when we went to seminary, I know God loves me.
2: Yeah.
3: I know the scripture says that. I know it analytically, but sometimes I can't get it down into my heart to experience it and to feel his great love.
2: Yes.
3: And it's taken years to be able to figure that out.
0: Yeah,
3: and I love that you're wrestling with it.
0: Yeah, it's great that you're in your 30s and you're wrestling with this. Mm-hmm. I don't think I even started to wrestle with my dad wound. Because when I heard the same thing, that God can be your father, I was like, that's not a good thing. My dad was an alcoholic abuser, gone. So my first thought was, oh, so he'll leave me like my dad did. And I had to wrestle through. No, that's not the Heavenly Father. He's the perfect father.
2: Yeah.
0: So what you're wrestling through, I think a lot of our listeners are going, I'm there now.
3: Oh, yeah.
0: You know, even your children's books, as I read through them, I'm like, well, these are great. These are for kids, but they're for adults as well, because we need to understand that we're made out of love and that love comes from the Father.
2: Yeah,
3: it's beautiful.
0: I mean, as you think through, I mean, we've heard so all the way up to, you know, you're coming to Christ. What would you say, because we don't have a lot of time left, is the biggest difference he's made in your life?
2: Oof. Come on, man.
0: Well, give me 10.
2: I need another hour. Oh, man. The biggest difference.
0: You only got one thing.
2: Has been story. To go back to the beginning.
0: What do you mean?
2: I believe story in so many ways shapes our identity and our identities, right? Like, I'm a Filipino, I'm a Puerto Rican. Like, the stories of, for example, the Taino people in Puerto Rico, that has something to do with me. Hmm. So I believe story in so many ways shapes our identity, and that when you look at the story of scripture, of course, it's filled with little stories as well, many stories that make up one. And God is never speaking into a vacuum. He's speaking into a story. He's speaking into somebody with wounds, with trauma, with preconceived notions of who he is. He's speaking into a place where it's just not like an empty slate. It's not. He knows how to step into the messiness of our stories and the beauty of our stories, and to bring dignity to the Imago Dei that's in us, to us being made in the image of God, and to redeem that. God is a story writer. He's a storyteller. Yeah. He's the best one, obviously. And he writes with a really good redemptive arc. That's the biggest difference, because in my dark moments, I can see my life as, and even my walk with Christ past that honeymoon phase that I was just talking about, past that time as just trauma after trauma after trauma. What was the point? Why am I following Jesus? Like, this is hard. Like, I'm experiencing so many things. Or I can look at it as God has been writing this story. Mm-hmm. And even through the hardships, has been interested in making a new creation out of me that changes me in a deeper level than I could have ever known. Mm-hmm. I'm certain that I would have given up on life itself at this point in my life if I did not have the Lord. And a big part of that is understanding that he is writing a story with a beautiful end.
0: What a great day with Kina Aragon. And again, her books are kids' books. They're called Love Made, Love Gave, and Love Can. And you get your copies by clicking the link in the show notes at familylifetoday.com. And guess what? We got her back tomorrow. So we'll see you tomorrow.
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6: In 1783, the Revolutionary War was nearly over, but America's future remained uncertain. Officers in the Continental Army were angry. Congress had failed to provide promised pay. and some considered using the army's power to force the government's hand. George Washington understood their frustration, but he also knew the liberty they had fought to win could be destroyed by the very army that secured it. Washington confronted his officers and urged them to choose honor, patience, and loyalty to the Republic over rebellion. He could have used their anger to increase his own power. Instead, he used his influence to restrain it. Power asks what it can take. Character asks what duty requires. Washington's lesson still stands. Freedom survives when leaders place principle above ambition and remain faithful to God, country, and the people they serve.
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8: This is Carol Platt-Liebel for townhall.com. New York City Mayor Zohran Mamdani recently announced the people who will advise him on his judicial appointments. Notably, not even one of the mayor's 18-person judicial advisory panel is Jewish. This is no small feat in a city where 1 in 8 residents is Jewish, and between 35% and 50% of the city bar is Jewish. In fact, the odds of this omission of a single Jew occurring by chance has been estimated at 4/10,000 of 1%. Alone, this exclusion would be disturbing, but it's part of a broader pattern. Mamdani has reversed orders barring city agencies from participating in boycotts or divestment efforts targeting Israel and omitted historic Jewish neighborhoods from a map highlighting immigrant enclaves. Anti-Semitism is the canary in the coal mine for a sick society. It's rearing its ugly head in New York City.
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13: The name Jesus Christ is undoubtedly one of the most recognized in the whole world. But there is a definite lack of information, and certainly more than enough misinformation, about how Jesus lived his life and about the message he taught. 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As a church, we started a series on the Gospel of Matthew in January 2020, taking a careful, methodical, and inspiring long walk through the life and teachings of Jesus. We hope you'll be encouraged in your spiritual journey as we learn more together about the one they call Jesus. Here is Pastor Jesse.
14: He's absolutely filthy. When he was in the cave, he didn't even know it. But now outside in the light, he's like, oh my, I'm terrible. Now he has a choice to make to do the hard work to get cleaned up and then stay clean in the light or just go back into the darkness. I can live in ignorance and I won't even know how filthy I am. People, when we live in sin without Christ, we really don't understand, quote unquote, how filthy or dirty we are. And then Jesus comes into our life and he literally is a light. He acts as a mirror and then we see ourselves as we really are. And my friends, if you really accept it, it's not pretty. We're all sinners, but many people choose to live in ignorance. And so they go back into the darkness. It's honestly why so many people stop coming to church. This is probably the number one reason. I've heard a million excuses, but it usually comes down to they have some kind of sin in their life. And when you come to church, it's just a reality. We open up the word and it shines a light on who we are. And sometimes we don't like it. And if you're new to this thing, or maybe you've never really given your life to Christ and you come in with sin, we all do, and the light just keeps exposing it, at some point in time, you have to submit, ask for forgiveness and follow Christ, or you just move away into your sin because it's too painful to be exposed to our sin over and over and over again. Second obvious contributor to spiritual blindness is Satan, the enemy. He's real and he's working in this world against us. 2 Corinthians 2 says this, you can throw it up on the screen. The God of this age, that's Satan, has blinded the minds of unbelievers so that they cannot see the light of the gospel, the glory of Christ, who is the image of God. I want to remind you, as I try to do on a regular basis, your enemy isn't that annoying neighbor down the street. Your enemy isn't that professor at school that's teaching things that are unbelievably unbiblical and ungodly. Your enemy isn't that political leader that's speaking out against the things of God. Your enemy is not of flesh and blood. It's of the enemy forces of the devil in this world. And this is why we need to pray for those people in our lives that don't know Jesus. Because the enemy is trying to keep the spirit of the living God away from them. And so we need to pray that not only that the Holy Spirit would illuminate truth to them, but then when they see it, they would accept it. Now, as we enter into the scene that we're in today, as a reminder, he's training his disciples. He's going to use these religious leaders to show them what spiritual blindness looks like. It's a bit of an irony, by the way. I mean, the religious leaders are the ones who are in the inn with all the incredible information. They're the ones that he's going to say are spiritually blind. We shouldn't be surprised by this, though. Like I pointed out just a few weeks ago, Jesus heals all these people, and right after he heals them, in front of that crowd, a group of Pharisees and scribes come and try to discredit Jesus as nothing but a two-bit hustler in front of a crowd that he's just healed, obviously spiritually blind. And so in the passage, Matthew lets us in on some characteristics of those that are not just spiritually blind, but as these characteristics grow in intensity, the sad part is the further you go down this road, the longer you give God the spiritual stiff arm, the less chance at some point you turn to our Lord, because we become desensitized to the gospel. All right, let's dive in. The spiritually blind, number one, seek others who are also or who also like spiritual darkness. Just simply right in the beginning, verse one says super quickly, the Pharisees and the Sadducees came to Jesus. 16:1, they came to Jesus. Now, just like you, when I read through this, I didn't think anything of it. I thought, you know, the two religious leaders, they come to Jesus to call him out like they've been doing over and over and over again. But to Matthew's audience, these Jewish people, this little sentence would have just stuck, come off the page, because the Pharisees and the Sadducees hated each other. I mean, like seeing a Dodger and a Giant fan holding hands coming in singing Kumbaya. That's kind of what they would have seen. These two groups of people don't get along. Now, I'm not going to spend a whole lot of time on the why, because it's not really the point being made, other than just to simply say the Pharisees were the conservative fundamental group fighting against what was called Hellenization. Another way to say that, fighting against the Greek culture So it would not be prominent over their spiritual beliefs. The Sadducees, however, were the exact opposite. They cared nothing for rabbinic tradition. They were Hellenist, Greek by culture, had no problems making religious, cultural, and political compromises for their own personal gain. The Sadducees actually were the rich ones. They were very wealthy. And the reason why was because they kept making deals with the Roman officials, compromising for their own personal gain. Number one principle for them was money, position, and power. As weird as it sounds, they said they believed in scripture, but at the same time, they didn't believe in angels, immorality, or the resurrection of the dead. Which, by the way, just take a sidestep. Why would you even be religious? Why even be religious at all if you don't believe in angels, immorality, and the resurrection of the dead? In fact, Paul, once he was before the Sanhedrin, presumably to be punished, knowing this of these two groups of people, he causes a distraction. You can throw it up on the screen. I love this passage. It says this in Acts 23, Paul, knowing that some of them were Sadducees and the other Pharisees, so he knew exactly what he was doing. Paul called out in the Sanhedrin, my brothers, I'm a Pharisee, the son of a Pharisee. I stand on trial because of my hope and the resurrection of the dead. When he said this, a dispute broke out between the Pharisees and the Sadducees. The assembly was divided. There was a great uproar, and some of the teachers of the law who were Pharisees stood up and argued vigorously, we find nothing wrong with this man. I couldn't think of it. I know there's a movie, but I just couldn't think of it. I know you've all seen it. It's almost like a cartoon where you got like Tweety Bird, right? And then you got the cat that's always after him and maybe Coyote, and they're coming after Tweety Bird, but they don't like each other. So Tweety Bird just says something real quickly, and all of a sudden they're fighting. You can just see Tweety Bird just kind of go, oh yeah, right? Paul does that right here in front of the Sanhedrin. He pits them against each other based on the stark differences. But in doing so, we can see that there was already great animosity between the two groups. Here's the point. Common sign of the spiritually blind is they will often pair up, even with people that they hate, to fight the truth. Let me give you a classic example of this happening in our country right now. And I have to do a bit of a disclaimer because it's a can be a difficult subject for some. We at our church believe at the core of our souls that abortion is wrong, because we believe at conception there is a life. All the distraction arguments, they become so hurtful. In the end, we really do believe we're standing up for the innocent. And we believe scripture and science backs that up. But that's not my point. It's hard because I want to use it real quickly as an example, but I know the statistics say that someone in this room, on one level or another, has been involved in abortion. And I know that there's inexplicable pain and harm that you experience through that. So let me just say this before I move on. If you've had an abortion in any kind of way, we love you. Jesus loves you. You are welcome here. Sin is sin. Yours is no worse than mine. That is not the unforgivable sin. And so God, if you so choose, will completely forgive you, white as snow, if you would just choose to ask for it. Enter in a process of redemption, restoration, and healing. We actually have the best pregnancy center in the nation in our city. It's called Alternatives Pregnancy Center. They're the forefront on the entire country on this issue. And if you have had one and you're struggling with the effects of it, there's you don't hear this, but the statistics of women who really have deep inexplicable wounds after an abortion are unbelievably high. We never talk about this. So if that's you and you need some help, you can contact us or them directly, Alternatives Pregnancy Center, and they have counselors that will help you walk through it. If you are pregnant and you're thinking of abortion, please just have a conversation with them. They can walk you through it. And the beauty of this pregnancy center is they don't just say, don't have an abortion. They actually have doctors and nurses who will walk you all the way through to birth, and even if you so choose, help you with adoption. Now, that's not my point. In Texas right now, they've come out with a heartbeat bill. And because pregnancies are not usually discovered until about 4 to 6 weeks, and the heartbeat doesn't start till about 4 to 6 weeks, essentially they stopped abortions in Texas. Now, those fighting for pro-choice are doing so on many fronts, but they're losing the battle in Texas. And so one of the things that they're doing as a last-ditch effort is they're uniting with the Satanists in Texas. You know why? This, ironic as it may sound, but nothing surprises anymore, it's because the Satanists are claiming in Texas that not allowing them access to abortion is against their religious rights. So the pro-choice activists are getting in bed with Satanists, using the First Amendment to protect religious freedom. Why? To fight against the light. My point is, I want you to see these two groups of people have nothing in common, really don't like each other on many, many fronts, and yet, because they are spiritually blinded, they unite to fight against truth. It's happening in many different ways all over our culture today. My friends, we shouldn't be surprised. Jesus said, if you follow me, they will hate you because they first hated me. Our beliefs are countercultural to an American secular movement today. We should not be surprised as they unite against the truth. Secondly, the spiritually blind ignore spiritual signs around them. It goes on in verse 1 to just simply say that religious leaders came to Jesus, listen to this, and tested him by asking him to show them a sign from heaven. Okay, the spiritually blind ignore spiritual realities that they've already seen. I don't know if you have friends in your life that things have happened, but they'll say something that's a coincidence or there's spiritual forces out there or we don't still know the science behind that yet. The Pharisees in Matthew 12 actually attribute Jesus' miracles to the power of Satan. Yeah, like Satan's healing people. The reason why they do this, though, is they can't dismiss the evidence of the miracles. Going back to why Matthew writes, I'm going to keep doing this, forgive me, but Matthew writes to his fellow countrymen to prove to them that Jesus is the Old Testament Messiah. All over the Old Testament, it said, you will know the Messiah is amongst you when you see the lame walk, the mute speak, and the blind see. My friends, if you've been with us for a little while, how many stories over the last 15 chapters has Matthew told of Jesus healing the lame, the mute, and the blind, over and over and over again. As I've already mentioned in this message today, early in chapter 15, CIA-like agents come from Jerusalem to discredit Jesus, discredit the light, and it happens in front of a crowd that Jesus just healed. And they say, show us a sign. And Jesus is like, Larry couldn't walk when he showed up, and he's walking now. That guy couldn't see, and he can see now. That guy has leprosy now, and they're inviting him as family. Show us a sign, Jesus, then we will believe. The reason why people ignore these realities is because they want to continue to live in sin. As awesome is the grace and mercy of gospel truth, Jesus' holiness intrudes into people's darkness. Jesus' holiness exposes sin. You know, there's this great story in John 3. We love John 3:16. We all know that part, right? But how it comes about and where it goes is really interesting. First, it came about because Nicodemus, who was a Pharisee, came to Jesus, but not out of a skeptic's heart. He was actually open. And he came to Jesus saying, listen, man, are you the guy? Are you really him? And it's Jesus responds and says, for God so loved the world that he gave his only son, that whoever believes in him shall not perish, but have everlasting life. You may know that verse. Maybe you know the next one. He goes on to say, For God did not send his son into the world to condemn the world, but he sent his son into the world to save it. Then Jesus says this, put it on the screen. We don't quote this part. Light has come into the world, but men love darkness instead of the light because their deeds were evil. Everyone who does evil hates the light and will not come into the light for fear that his deeds will be exposed. I don't see that in a lot of signs at football games. God so loved the world that he died for it because of the evil that is in the world. And Jesus' light exposes it. See, the Pharisees did not come to Jesus and hope that they would find truth. Listen, if Jesus had done a sign, they would have persisted in their unbelief. As we've already seen, they've seen sign after sign, miracle after miracle, even to a point, if you've ever noticed, the religious leaders never deny the fact that Jesus did miracles. You ever notice that? They never argue you didn't do it. Because they couldn't argue against it. It was right in their face. What do? They try to discredit him as being from God. As a pastor, just interesting because I'm in the world with just like you guys are, and then people find out what I do and they have this different perspective of me. And so it's not unusual for people to come to me when things get rough. The one I've seen the most though right now is a lot of people are coming to me because their kids are going off the rails and they come and say, will you pray for my son or my daughter? And it's funny because I know why they're doing it. They don't say it out loud, but they honestly think that somehow I've got special connection, right? So I say, hey, let's pray together. You're right. And so we'll pray for their son or for their daughter or whatever it might be. And I've had this happen to me multiple times where they'll say after we prayed, wow, thanks, man. If this happens, then I will believe. Guess what? Multiple times it has happened. What we prayed for took place. And they persisted in their unbelief. Jesus goes on to say, if you have your Bibles, verse 2, when evening comes, you say it will be fair weather for the sky is red, and in the morning today it will be stormy for the sky is red and overcast. You know how to interpret the appearance of the sky, but you cannot interpret the signs of the times. You know, in our day and age where we got all the scientific advancements, we got Doppler, baby. We still get it wrong, right? So they would have gotten it wrong. All he's saying is this. You observe the sky, and when it's overcast, you can say, well, the chances are it's going to rain. Or it's not overcast, it's going to be sunny today. So you're great weathermen, you're terrible biblical scholars. That's what he's telling them. All these Old Testament signs are right in front of you, and you're ignoring them. Thirdly, the spiritually blind over time become even more callous to seeing the truth. He goes on in verse 4 to say this, a wicked and adulterous generation looks for a miraculous sign, but none will be given to it except the sign of Jonah. He's saying, you're not coming to me with an open mind. He knows that they're there to entrap him, not to be convinced that he's the truth. Because of that, he knows no matter what sign he gives, no matter how astonishing, they will not be convinced. They will be determined to reject. And this kind of cynicism, by and large, does not lead to belief. It's not unusual for me to get some random email from somebody after a message, or maybe they saw it on Facebook, or maybe they heard it on the radio, and they'll ask me a question, and so I do the best I can to answer it, and then I get this total canned, token atheist argument against it, and I realize it was kind of a setup. But I always wonder in that moment, like, I respond, did you even read my email? Like, were you open to what God was trying to say to you? They were not open by any stretch of the imagination. In fact, he says, I'm going to show you a sign, the sign of Jonah. It's the greatest sign. He predicts it. It's going to be the greatest sign, the greatest proof. And that is just as Jonah left the belly of a fish empty, Jesus is going to die and he's going to leave the tomb empty. And yet they still will not believe. He says it this way in chapter 12, for as Jonah was there 3 days and three nights in the belly of a fish, so the Son of Man will be 3 days and three nights in the heart of the earth. He said it. And then he goes on to say this, the men of Nineveh will stand up at judgment with the generation and condemn it. What's he saying there? He said, the people of Nineveh were the worst of the worst, and Jonah went there and said, repent, and they did. They're going to be better off than you, and you're going to see the tomb empty. They're going to see the tomb empty and they still will not believe. In fact, as we will move forward into Matthew, maybe you remember, they bribed the soldiers who guarded the tomb to say that the body was stolen by the disciples, which is the most ridiculous claim ever, if you understand what really happened that night. First off, they placed a Roman guard there, which doesn't mean one guy standing with a pole. A Roman guard was 16 fighting soldiers, the best well-equipped fighting soldiers at the time. Then they put a seal on the tomb, which the reason why that was a big deal is because the Romans are now protecting the seal. And if they allow someone to break the seal, they do so at the cost of their life. So we're to believe then that a ragtag bunch of fishermen snuck past the best fighting soldiers in the world who were protecting the seal with their life, rolled a 2-ton stone away, be quiet, then went in and got Jesus' body and left. That's the argument. He predicted the sign, they witnessed the sign, they refused to believe. As I close, let me just ask, might this be you? I don't know who's here today. Probably most of us are believers, but someone may not be. Might this be you? We have a term in Christianity called apologetics. It just means reasonable faith. I want to remind you that we as Christians, we don't have blind faith. We have a faith that's based on a whole lot of evidence. Are you ignoring the historical and scientific evidence that actually supports what we believe? And then here's maybe even more importantly, are you ignoring the heart tug? The Spirit of the living God tugging on your heart as the gospel gets presented? Here's the danger, my friend. It goes on to say at the very last line of this passage, Jesus then left them and went away. It's a very strong term. In fact, we never see Jesus interact quite this way with them again. Scripture holistically teaches that those who persist in their love of darkness, persist in rejection of Jesus, eventually Jesus will give you what you want. In Romans, it says it this way: he will give you over to your impurities, over to your desires. I really do believe the first time anybody ever hears the gospel, I believe every heart's a little open to it. Like, there's something there. And for whatever reason, maybe you don't believe it all, or someone said this, or you have a friend that doesn't like it, or whatever it might be, you're like, you know, I'm not ready for that. Then you hear it again, and then again, and again, and again, and again. You keep giving it the spiritual stiff arm. And what Scripture is teaching is, the more you hear it, and the more you deny it, the less likely you will receive it. Because a sensitivity to the gospel has been lost, and you become callous to it. Voltaire, if you don't know who he is, he's a French philosopher, and he fought Christianity his entire life. At the very end, he was scared to death, and he actually brought some of his Christian friends in, and they had conversations. And in the end, he refused to say yes to Jesus, but it wasn't necessarily because he believed or not. He didn't want to admit he was wrong. Let me ask you this. Is admitting you're wrong about Christianity worth your soul? Maybe you're a follower of Christ in this room. You've given your life to Christ, but you've got something in your life right now that he's tapping you on the shoulder, and you're just saying, no, that part's mine. If you've never given your life to Christ, I believe the Spirit of the living God is moving amongst us in this place. And if you would like to, I just want to remind you what it's about. It's not about being good enough to heaven. It's actually the opposite. We're not good enough. There's no way. So Scripture says, all have sinned and fallen short of the glory of God. All means all. Everyone here. The problem with it goes on to say the wages of sin is death. That's separation from God for eternity because he's holy and we are not. I love Romans 5. But you see, at just the right time, where we were still powerless, Christ died for the ungodly. And then, of course, Romans 10:9. If you confess with your mouth that Jesus is Lord and believe in your heart that God raised you from the dead, no matter what you have done or what you have thought or how much you have fought him, you will be saved. If you would like that, I'm going to just pray right now. You can close your eyes right where you're at, and you can pray in the quietness of your heart with me. God, I believe that Jesus is the Messiah. Will you please forgive me of my sin? Come into my life and be my Lord and Savior. For the rest of us, Lord, I just pray out loud. We have people in our life that are spiritually blind. Help us be patient. Help us be kind. Help us be persistent. Help us understand that they literally can't get it. They don't have the Spirit illuminating that truth. And so I pray, Lord, as we share, that you would share with them the truth, and Lord, that you would help them accept it. Father God, I just pray that we continue to uplift you as Savior, Lord. I pray this in the powerful name of Jesus Christ. And God's people said, hey, if you said that prayer, would you please contact us in some kind of way? You can contact the pastor or the church office or a friend that brought you, whatever that may look like for you, and let us know so that we can help you on this journey.
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3: By the very army that secured it. 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
9: We are in part 16 of our King series. If you're brand new, you're thinking, part 16? I just got here. We are two-thirds of our way through a series this year called the King series. Now, the year of the King is actually our whole yearly theme. And the reason why we do that is every year we do a theme to kind of dial in what books we're going to study of the Bible and focus our teaching time. So we've done years of discipleship and years of community and years of this and years of that. This is the year of the King because we believe everything comes down to kings and kingdoms. What king are you following and what kingdom are you building? If the answer to that is I kind of do my own thing, we have our answer. You are the king of your life. And whatever kingdom you're building is your kingdom. Now, what we're going to propose to you is that it is much healthier and wiser to have King Jesus as your king.

0: and build his kingdom. It is when he is in his rightful place that we can actually open up and become who we were really built to be. If you want to find out the real you, the actual designed best you, it's found in Jesus's leading of your life. And so following his guidance, absolute allegiance to him, is the only way to live. So we're going to consistently talk about that. But to make the point, we wanted to go back into history, a couple thousand years, 2,000-3,000 years into what? Israel's history, and study their kings. They went through a whole period where they had kings, the monarchy period. The nation had split into two because they had given up God as their king, adopted an earthly king, which, if there's a human being running your life, whether it's you or not, it's not going to go super well. Just letting you know. They don't have a wide enough scope to know how to run your life and to run your afterlife. That's just not what people know, yeah? So we need someone higher than a human being to be running our lives. All right. But during that monarchy period, when they gave up God and chose man to be their leader, things went very poorly and the nation split into two. The North hated the South hated the North. They both had separate kings and separate kingdoms. What we want to do is go back in time, read about the success and failure to learn from their mistakes, right? And so we're going to make everything very, very applicable to today as we go through this message. Right now, I do want to draw your attention to the fill in the blank with this thought. There is a fallacy of the and when it comes to kings. Here's what I mean. Most of us have this attitude. Yeah, I totally know about God. I'm into God and I do my own thing. When it comes to kings, there is no and. You can only serve one at a time. Jesus got into this very specifically. He said, you cannot serve two masters, right? Reading out of Matthew 6:24. For either you will hate the one and love the other, or you'll be devoted to one and despise the other. And he gave an example. You cannot serve both God and money. Why? Because they're going to clash. They do not have the same agenda. They do not have the same outcome. So at some point when they collide, you'll find out who's the real boss. Let's say, for example, money is your focus. Money will demand that you work into workaholism. Why? Because there's always more money to be made. But let's say God whispers to you and says, hey, you know what? Your family really matters. Your walk with me matters more than your bank account. You now have a decision to make. Whichever direction you go, you have now made the answer to what king you're following. If you choose to continue to do the workaholism, you have determined money is my king. If you make the determination for a healthier lifestyle, something else is your king. Does that make sense? So it's all about kings and kingdoms. But here's the other problem. Jesus said this, why do you call me Lord, Lord, and do not do what I say? In other words, if you say you follow a king, you actually have to follow that king. You can't just have lip service. Yeah, I'm really into God. I'm a Christian. And then your lifestyle does not back that up. Either you are or you're not. And we want to play the and. I am a Christian and I do all kinds of sketchy, scary stuff, right? I am a follower of Christ and I kind of play on the dark side. You know what I mean? We kind of have this weird kind of everything is kind of mixed together as if that's cool. Yeah, but no, I'm totally into God. Are you? I mean, I'm wrestling with this in my own life. Like, this is real life stuff to stress about. Why? Jesus said this, not everyone who says to me, Lord, Lord, will enter the kingdom of heaven, but the one who does the will of my Father who's in heaven. If you're not living it, it may not be legit. That's the concern, yeah? We can't just talk it. We have to be it. Christianity is not something that you add on and do. It's an identity of who you are, right? This is very, very important. Now, why am I saying all this? The fill in the blank on the sheet in front of you and on your app is this. We cannot serve two masters. We cannot serve two masters. Now, we're going to be learning about a king. We've been studying in this series that we've been studying good kings, bad kings, and what? Complicated kings. I love the complicated ones, right? There's a few good ones. There's a ton of bad ones. But I like studying the complicated. Why? Because it feels like us. We are so complicated, right? We love the idea that, oh, I'm the good guy, you're the bad guy, everyone else is the bad guy, I'm the good guy. Hold on, that is not true. We are complicated. We are a mixture of monster and hero, right? The question is, who's emerging out of you? God's intention is that he built you to be his hero, changing the world. He's trying to bring that out of you. But man, there's a lot of distractions. There's a lot of stuff in this life that's pulling at you. There's a lot of things that seem very, very tempting, and it will make you more and more of a monster. So what is emerging out of you? Is God's intention emerging out of you? Or is something else emerging out of you? The king that we're going to study today, King Amaziah, man, he is super complicated. Right? Now, I would like you to turn to the beginning of a story with me in your Bible to 2 Chronicles 25:1. 2 Chronicles 25:1. If you don't know where that is, no, neither does anyone else. All right. Take your Bible open in the middle and go to the left. All right? You're going to find 2 Chronicles. It follows what? 1 Chronicles. Come on, guys. We can do this, right? It's right there in the title. Okay. If you can't find it, the Bible under the seat in front of you is 376. 376 is the page number. You can turn there real fast. But I want to highlight one last thing before we get into it. Do you know why I teach the way that I do? The way that I teach is that I read through the Bible with you. Like, for example, I'm like, hey, can you turn there? Can you turn there? It's much easier if we just put it on the screen, right? Like, we just put the verse up on the screen. The problem is you don't have a screen at home that's just going to pop up the verses that you want to read, is you actually have to open up the book. So first of all, I have you look at the book with me, but why do I go through it? It's much easier and actually way more fun for me to tell you the story, because I can just add stuff into it and you have no idea, right? So why do I go through and read part of the story and then I paraphrase part and I read part? What is the point of us having to go through it line by line together? Here's why. I'm not just teaching you, I'm training you. And I'm training you to do it for yourself. Because here's the interesting thing. Unless you're my wife, you probably don't have a senior pastor at home. Right? So I'm not going to be following you around going, hey, you know what the Bible says? You know what the Bible says? You know what the Bible? You can do everything I can do. You have all the same intelligence I have. You have all the same resources I have. It's merely a manner of mindset. So what I'm trying to train is every week when we do it over and over and over again, you're going, oh, he pulled that out of there. He pulled that out of there. Oh, that became obvious. You're going to start doing it on instinct. The minute you open up the Bible, you're going to start reading through and go, oh, I wonder why they said this. I wonder why they said that. All my sermons are designed on asking the question, why? Why is that in there? Why did that happen? What's going on? When you can answer that, it brings out all the points that I'm preaching on. You absolutely can do that all the time at home, and I'm just trying to get you in repetition, right? So it's more than teaching, it's training as well. I want a very Bible literate family in Bridgeway, right? So at all times, we maybe even could not only have our own devotions, we may be able to teach others and encourage other people. Amen? Amen. All right, cool. Well, let's get into this. 2 Chronicles 25:1 begins like this. Amaziah was 25 years old when he began to reign as king. And he reigned 29 years in the capital city of Jerusalem, which is in the south. Go to verse 2. And he did what was right in the eyes of the Lord, yet not with a whole heart. That's key. As soon as the royal power was firmly his, he killed his servants who had assassinated the king, his father. But he didn't put their children to death, according to what is written in the law, in the book of Moses, in Deuteronomy, where the Lord commanded, fathers shall not die because of their children, nor children die because of their fathers, but each one will die for his own sin. All right, this is how it kicks off. Let me give you the background. Remember, Israel is split north and south. In the north, there's a guy named Joash, not a great guy. In the south, we have Amaziah. Amaziah starts out really good, and you're going to find out he ends really bad. The intriguing thing about that, same thing with his dad. his dad started out super awesome as long as he was under the leadership of good spiritual leadership. The minute he got out of that, boom, he took a dive. What's that pattern all about? Well, we're going to talk about that. But if you want to talk about the main problem, what causes kings to be complicated? Usually it's all found in verse 2. We just read it. What is it? And he did what was right in the eyes of the Lord, but not with a whole heart. If we are half-hearted, we are unstable. That's the bottom line. Let me ask you some basic questions. Why would he do the right things, but not with a whole heart? What's the benefit of doing the right things at all? The nation wasn't really following the Lord, so it wasn't like a tremendous pressure. Why do good stuff if you're not going to do it with a whole heart? Practically, here's your answer. Because it works for you. You guys, doing the right thing actually works out really well for you. If you're a jerk all the time, you don't have friends. Just remember that. There's a bunch of stuff that you do, not because you really are that person. You're doing it because that's how you play the game. Think of all the people that you are nice to, but you don't really like. Yeah? There's a lot of that going on. All the times that you are patient in a line when you don't feel patient. Yeah? Because you can't just be whatever. So you realize playing it good, playing it nice, playing it right works well for you. But here's my problem with all that. How much time are we spending looking good versus being good? Y'all, we are in one of the strongest eras of all of history that is about appearance. Everything is put on online. What's the what picture are you putting on? You putting on the one that you got up in the morning and your hair's all jacked? Nope. You're putting the one that it took you about an hour and a half to get ready. That's the one that's on there, right? Everything plastered out there for people to see is the best version of you. And so everyone else is trying to compete with this alleged best version, airbrushed version of you. Y'all following me? Praise the Lord for filters. Okay, good. Now, but if we spend all of our time on looking good, are we really good or are we just good at playing it? Because it will get people off your back as long as you're good. When you guys walk in here, y'all look good. I'm going to tell you that. I get to look out and see really amazing people. I mean, not only do you physically look good, but you look like you got things together. You got smiles on your face. You're like into the music. You're listening to what I have to say. And it just seems like your life is dialed. But is that really you? Wouldn't it be better if we spent more time being good so we could live authentically and transparent, rather than always worrying about our PR? Jesus got pretty ticked off at one particular group of people. They were called the Pharisees. They did everything on the outside perfect. They were excellent at PR. But he called them whitewashed tombs. He said, you look like a super beautiful gravestone. Inside, you're dead. There's nothing going on in there. You're not legit. You're not real. You're just playing the game. Now, you're doing it because that's how everyone's always done it. But do you understand that this facade on the outside is not what God is looking at? God's looking at the heart. Your motivation on why you do things really matters in Christianity. The Bible always talks about do it with a deep heart. Do it with a real heart. Do it with an authentic heart. Do it with the right motives. If we're so worried about what everybody else thinks of us, we're not taking enough time to work on what really matters. You know, the Bible says there's two accounts of this guy's story. One is in 2 Chronicles, one's in 2 Kings. And it also mentions that when he was king, he did a lot of things right, but he did not remove the high places. Right? What does that mean? It means all the other places of worship to the other gods. So he allowed in his nation an and. Totally into God, and I'm totally into this God. But remember, there is no such thing as an and when it comes to a king or it comes to a God. Why would he leave them there? I bet you anything, he knew it was going to stir up a whole bunch of problems if he did that. He didn't want to deal with the grief. And so what? He said, that's not my problem. Do you do that? Do I do that? Like God lays something on our heart and we see something that's wrong and then we're like, yeah, that's not my problem. And we just go on about our lives. But what if it is your problem? What if God's whispering to you? Let me give you an example. Let's say at work, you're like, dang, someone needs to start a Bible study around here. Why do you think that came into your mind? Well, that's not my problem. I'm not a pastor. I'm not a preacher. Nobody said you had to be. Are you a Christian? Here's what's interesting. If you attend here, you probably have more Bible training than a lot of people. You're probably more equipped than you think you are because we're doing this all the time. Maybe the Holy Spirit is whispering to you and saying, you know what? You may not be a pastor, but you're still salt and light. Maybe you need to start the Bible study at your school. Maybe you need to start the Bible study at your work. Maybe you need to, and not just automatically check it off and go, that's not my problem. Before we mark something off, we do need to check in with a boss, yeah? That's the point of having a king. Hey, Lord, am I just making this stuff up? Like, is that just popping my head or was that you? You still need to pray through it. Now, you may dismiss it afterwards and go, yep, that was totally me. All right. But at least you checked in. I think that's super key. All right, let's move on. Verse 5. Then Amaziah assembled the men of Judah. That's the south. That's his crew. And he set them by the father's houses under commanders of thousands and hundreds for all of his two tribes, Judah and Benjamin. He mustered those 20 years old and upward and found that they were 300,000 choice men fit for war, able to handle spear and shield. Now, this dude's getting ready for war, so I don't know his motivation. But I do know this. It is hard to organize a nation. This guy organizes by thousands and hundreds. Do you know how much paperwork that is? Do you know how much time you got to write down and go, wait, who's responsible for what and who and all the, I mean, you have, what, millions of people, and he's organizing them all by age and category. That is very organized. And remember, this guy got born into being king. He didn't go to King College. He didn't get a certificate in kinging. Dude, he just got born that way. He could be a total moron, but he was gonna be king. But this guy had a gift. He had an organization, administration gift. I bet you anything, he probably didn't think of it as a gift. Probably seemed pretty natural to him, just like it does to you. Let's talk about spiritual gifts for a moment. When the Bible talks about spiritual gifts or abilities or talents, the Bible does not give you an exhaustive list. It's only samples and examples. So how has he gifted you? Yeah, I don't have any gifts. Here's what's funny. There are two types of personalities in this room. There are personalities of people that are very optimistic about themselves. And they're like, spiritual gifts, I have 16. And then there's the other half that is like, spiritual gifts, nope, God totally missed me. I got none. Okay, what's the reality? 16 dude probably has 7. And 0 dude probably has 7. So here's my point. When a gift is supernaturally built into you, it feels very natural. You're probably not going to track on it. But I'll tell you what, to everyone that doesn't have it, it does not feel natural at all. Let me give you an example. I have a friend. Her name is Joy Fusen. She is one of the senior leaders, deans in a local college over their math department. If you are so good at math, you can not only teach it at a college level, but you teach the teachers of the college level, you're pretty phenomenal at math. Every time I talk to her about whatever, it's normal to her. She's always been good at math. It just makes sense to her. Okay, I can tell you 90% of us in this room don't have that gift, right? No way. But it doesn't seem very flashy, doesn't feel very spiritual. But do you understand that is a gift from God? Please don't short God on his cool stuff he's built into you. You're like, yeah, well, that's not really a gift. Why do you keep saying that? I don't have a bunch of stuff that you have. The reason God built it into you is our generation needed it right now. Right, here's something interesting. Do you know that there's a spiritual gift listed in the Bible of administration? You're not even going to think that. You just naturally think in terms of systems and organization and linear. You walk into your closet and you know where stuff goes. You need to know a lot of us don't. Right? Most of us are called men. Right? But to you, it's natural. when you walk into the kitchen, there's different drawers for different items, right? Magical. The point is that whatever it is, whatever you're good at, whatever is natural to you, you're like, well, I'm not really good at anything. No. It feels so natural, you don't think you're good at it. Let me blow your mind. Do you see what I do for a living? What do I do? Come on, man. I'm talking to 1,000 people at one time. Do you know that this is just me? I did not train for this. This is something that just comes to me natural. Did I have to hone it? Did I have to work on it to make it better? Did I have to fix a lot of messed up stuff? Yeah, but the very premise of me talking to you and sharing God's word is just how it goes. If you don't have that gift, that sounds really interesting and different. To me, it's just life. All I'm trying to say is you have a bunch of that stuff too. It just doesn't feel fancy. This stuff to me doesn't feel fancy. It just feels like every day. So I just want to encourage you, please let God get some praise and credit for some incredible stuff that he's built into you. And do not shortchange yourself, amen? All right, cool. All right, now let's move on. Verse 6, he also hired 100,000 mighty men of valor from the north. Did I mention that the north hates the south and the south hates the north? He just hired a bunch of mercenaries from his enemy. How's that going to work out? Probably not well. He hired 100,000 mighty men of valor from Israel for 100 talents of silver. I don't know how much that is, but if you can pay 100,000 men enough money to put their life on the line, it's probably a good amount of cash. Yeah? But a man of God came to him, a prophet. And he said, O king, don't let the army of the north go with you. The Lord is not with them. But go, act, be strong on your own for the battle. Why would you suppose that God would cast you down before the enemy? For God has the power to help or to cast down. And Amaziah the king said to the man of God, but what do I do about all the money I just spent? The man of God answered, the Lord is able to give you much more than that. Then Amaziah discharged the army that had come to him from the north to go home again, and they became very angry and returned home in fierce anger. Okay, why are they so mad? Dude, they disrupted their whole lives. Yeah, they got the money, but they were going to get the spoils of war as well. They felt mistreated, so now they're super ticked off, and that's going to be a problem. But we got to give this king credit right off the bat. God was able to change his plans. Could God change your plans? Because here's what's interesting. You sat down at the coffee shop and you were going to try to get some work done, but God had a divine appointment where you interacted with somebody else and now you ended up needing to talk to them. Are you going to what? Switch gears and talk to them? Or are you going to ignore them and just keep doing what you're doing? Y'all, there's personalities in this room where you're very spontaneous. You love change. As a matter of fact, you're praying for a divine appointment to stop you because work's boring. Right? Then there's some of you that are so scheduled that the idea of switching at the last minute and not getting it done freaks you out. Here's what I'm asking. Who's the king of your life? Who gets to call the shots? If God comes in and says, we're not doing this anymore, we're doing this, will you follow? It costs this guy a lot. You're going to find out how much it cost him. What do I mean? He's going to go off to war. You know what happens when he's gone? All those men that he sent home, they raid his territory while it's unprotected, kill 3,000 of his people, and steal a ton of his stuff.
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0: Good afternoon and welcome to the Narrow Path radio broadcast. My name is Steve Gregg and we're live for an hour each weekday afternoon. Yeah. And we've been doing this for a long time, 3 decades now, daily, taking your calls. If you have questions about the Bible or the Christian faith that you'd like to raise for us to talk about, discuss it here on the air, that's what you can do. Call in and do that. If you disagree with the host, you can call in and talk about that, too. I'd be glad to hear about that. The number to call is 844-484-5737. That's 844-484-5737. I'm looking at maybe 2 open lines on our switchboard, so you could get through if you call right now. 844-484-5737. We have a men's Bible study in Temecula the third Saturday of every month. Now, Temecula, California, I mean. That's in Southern California. And it's a men's Bible study at 8 o'clock in the morning. This Saturday is the third Saturday of the month, so that's why I'm telling you about it. It's coming up this Saturday. If you're in the Southern California, want to join us, and you're a man, welcome. We'd love to have you. The directions to the place or the address is found at our website, thenarrowpath.com, under announcements. All right, we're going to talk to Alan, calling from Juliet, Georgia, first of all. Alan, welcome to The Narrow Path. Thanks for calling.
1: Hey, thank you, brother. Question for you concerns 2 verses out of Matthew. I'm studying the differences between the preterist view and the futurist view. I'm on my way to a preterist view. I've got 2 confusing verses, though. One is Matthew 23:39. For I tell you, you will not see me again until you say, blessed is he who comes in the name of the Lord. I hope you could explain that one. And then if you have time, or if you choose, Luke 21:35, for it will come upon all who dwell on the face of the whole earth. Kind of understand those 2 in the preterist view. Could you help me with that?
0: Sure. I'm sure we could. What is the verse number in verse 21, Luke 21? Verse 35?
1: Yeah, Luke 35? 21, verse 35.
0: Okay, yes. I'll get to both of these. I'll talk about both of these. In Matthew 23, verse 39, Jesus says to the scribes and Pharisees, and I guess anyone else within earshot who's on their side, the Jews who are rejecting Christ, he says, for I say to you, you shall see me no more until you say, blessed is he who comes in the name of the Lord. Now, by the way, there had been a group of, a very large group of Jewish people in Jerusalem who had said those very words a few days earlier during the triumphal entry. Jesus was riding into Jerusalem on a donkey and the people, crowds were saying, blessed is he who comes in the name of the Lord. Now, Jesus is telling these unbelieving Jews, you're not going to see me anymore until you are able to say the same thing those people said. And that is, until you recognize me as the Messiah. Now, there are people, and I think maybe the reason you're having trouble with this, there are people who are dispensationalists who say, well, see, Jesus is predicting that someday all the Jews are going to say, blessed is he who comes in the name of the Lord. That is, there's going to be a conversion of the Jewish nation. And I say, well, where's that found? And usually, this is where they'll look for it. This verse, Jesus said to them, for I say to you, you shall see me no more until you say, blessed is he who comes in the name of the Lord. Now, Jesus had been teaching in the temple every day of that week. This was Passion Week. But this was going to be the last time he would do so. And he's not going to be publicly appearing there anymore prior to his crucifixion. Now, some people say he's saying that someday the Jews are going to say, blessed is he who comes in the name of the Lord. And they're not going to see him until then. So they say that must be at the second coming, because then every eye will see him, even those who pierced him. So some take this verse to be saying, at the second coming of Christ, the Jews will repent and convert and acknowledge Jesus. Now, that'd be a wonderful thing if that happens. I'd love for that to happen. In fact, I'd love for that to happen long before he comes back. I'm sure God would love for that to happen too. But does he predict any such thing? No, he's basically saying, I'm not going to be, publicly appearing, as I have been regularly, again, and so you won't see me anymore, unless you convert, or until you convert. Now, it's like if I would say to a friend I've been witnessing to for a long time, and he's been very stubborn, and I think, okay, you know, and I said, listen, you're never going to get saved until you say, until you're ready to say Jesus is Lord, okay? I'm not predicting that he will say that. I'm just saying that unless he does, he's not going to get saved. Until, in a case like that, could mean unless. Just like if a father said to his child at the dinner table, you're not going to have any dessert until you finish all the food on your plate. Well, is he predicting that the child is going to have dessert? Not really. Is he predicting that the child's going to finish all the food on his plate? No, he's not predicting that either. When he says, you're not going to have any dessert until you finish all that food, he's saying, if you never finish that food, you'll never have any dessert, at least not tonight. In other words, until you do this, is stating that as a condition for it. Now, Jesus was not going to be making public appearances anymore, although these Jews did see him again a few days later when he was hanging on the cross, at least many of them did, because he was crucified publicly just, like 3 days later. So they did see him again, but not in the sense that he means it. The way he means it is in a sense that only Christians see him, and they will not see him in that sense until, until and unless, they convert. Now, why do I say he means in the way that only Christians see him? Because in the upper room a few nights later, in John 14, Jesus was with his disciples, and he says in verse 19, a little while longer, and the world will see me no more, but you will see me, because I live, you also will live also. And it says in verse 22, Judas, not Iscariot, said to him, Lord, how is it that you will manifest yourself to us and not to the world? And Jesus answered, verse 23, he said to him, if anyone loves me, he will keep my word, and my Father will love him, and we will come to him and make our home with him. Now, he's talking about, of course, indwelling us. If you're a follower of Christ, through the Holy Spirit, God will come and make his home in you. And that's how the disciples will see him in a way the world can't, with an inner awareness. It's like, I mean, in Hebrews, it says that we see Jesus in Hebrews chapter 2. We don't see the fulfillment of all things yet, but we do see Jesus. In a sense, the world does not. It's a spiritual sight that he's talking about, of course. And he spoke of such sight on other occasions in the Gospel of John. For example, when he healed the blind man, he later said, for judgment I've come into the world that those who are blind may see, and those who see may become blind. Now, he's not talking about literal blindness here. Maybe that those who are blind may see is possibly talking about that, but he's saying that those who are seeing may become blind. And so, I mean, to see is often a spiritual thing. And Jesus is saying, when he says, you won't see me anymore, you guys, because you're unbelievers, you won't see me anymore. Meaning, as I'm visible to you today, as I'm among you today, as I'm publicly, displaying my ministry before you, that's not going to happen anymore. You won't be seeing me like that anymore. If you want to see me again, you're going to have to say, blessed is he who comes in the name of the Lord. Now, he doesn't predict that the whole nation would. He doesn't even predict that any of these people would. He's just saying that they're not going to see him again until they do. And maybe they will or maybe they won't. Now, even if we do take it as a prediction, which would be ridiculous because most of these people did not say that before they saw him again hanging on a cross, he's not speaking of the whole nation of Israel. He's talking to the scribes and the Pharisees as individuals. And so, his statement does not make any predictions about Israel as a nation becoming converted. If the Bible spoke of it elsewhere clearly, maybe we could read that into this passage. But there is no passage in the Bible that speaks of it clearly. So there's certainly no reason to try to force this verse to say that, as some people definitely do. Now, you asked about Luke 21, which is, of course, about A.D. 70. It's about what happened when the Romans came. And it says in verse 20, and we're going to get to the verse he's talking about too, which is verse 35. But Jesus said to his disciples, when you see Jerusalem surrounded by armies, and this would be the Roman armies, which some of them did live to see, then know that its desolation is near. That is, the desolation of Jerusalem is near when the Romans are coming. Then let those who are in Judea flee to the mountains. Let those who are in the midst of her not depart. I mean, depart after her and go into the country. Don't enter her. These are the days of vengeance and so forth, so on. And then he talks about how disastrous that will be. And in verse 35, the verse you asked about, he says, for it will come as a snare on all those who dwell on the face of the earth. Now, you said, well, what about the whole earth? How, if this is the fall of Jerusalem, how would that be? Well, the earth, the word earth in both the Old and the New Testament is the same as land. In the Greek, it's the word ge, gamma eta, is the, it's a two-letter word, ge, which means earth or land, depending on which context it's found in. In the Old Testament, the Hebrew word is eretz, which also means earth or land. If you're in the Old Testament, you see the word earth, it's eretz. In the Old Testament, you see the word land, it's eretz. In the New Testament, if you see the word earth, it's ge. If you see the word land, it's also ge. So, you know, the same word in Hebrew or Greek means earth or land, and is translated both ways depending on context. Now, obviously, the translators who translate this, you know, it will come as a snare on all those who dwell on the face of the whole earth, they probably are dispensational translators, as so many of them are, of the modern translations. And so they're seeing this as the end of the world, something for the whole world to experience. But, of course, Jesus has told his disciples that this is going to come in their generation. And it's going to, you know, it's going to involve Jerusalem being surrounded by armies. It's much more reasonable to see the word earth or ge as meaning land here. And, of course, in the Bible, the land, at least when it's not otherwise designated by some name, the land is simply a term used for Israel. Very commonly, the word the land is used in the prophets and elsewhere. Among the Jews, the land, if there's no other indicator of what land you're talking about, it's always referring to the land of Israel. unless it's contrasting with the sea, even then it could refer to Israel, because sometimes the Gentiles are called the sea. But the point here is, I think the better way to translate it in the context, fitting what's being said in the context, is it will come as a snare on the all those who dwell on the face of the whole land. That is the land of Israel. And that was certainly true. There was a 3.5-year war that culminated in the destruction of Jerusalem in 70 AD, but the war covered the whole land for 3.5 years, beginning in 66 AD. And that's predicted and fulfilled.
1: Awesome. Thank you very much.
0: All right, Alan. Thanks for your call. Good talking to you. All right. We've had some lines open up. Some of the people who were on the line on hold didn't stay. I guess they had to go, which means that's opportunity for you. If you want to be on the program, we have some lines open. The number to call is 844-484-5737. Our next caller is Don, calling from Rising Sun, Indiana. Hi, Don. Welcome.
2: Hi. Thank you for taking my call. My question is about how often should we partake of the Lord's Supper?
0: Well, you know, that's an interesting thing. I think a case could be made that the early Christians partook of the Lord's Supper every time they gathered officially as a body for church. And eventually, you know, like in the second century and so, that was usually on Sunday. In the early days of the church, like in Acts chapter 2, it seems like they got together every day. They continued daily in the apostles' teaching and breaking bread and, you know, prayer and fellowship. Now, breaking of bread could just mean eating meals, but then that's when they took communion at a meal. We know that they didn't take communion the way it's popularly done in any of the main churches I've been to, where, you know, they kind of take a few minutes out of the ordinary service and they pass around a little bit of grape juice or wine and they pass around a little bit, tiny bit of bread or cracker, and they say a few words over it and then that's done. In the early church, when they took communion, it was part of a fellowship meal. We know that's true, not only from what the church fathers said, but even some things the New Testament says. The fellowship meal was often called the agape feast. In the book of Jude, Jude mentions the agape feasts that they had. He said these false teachers have crept in and invading your agape feasts. In the early church fathers often spoke of the agape or the agape feast as a major part of their Christian fellowship. Now, in 1 Corinthians 11, Paul is rebuking the Corinthians for abusing the occasion when they took the Lord's Supper, and he said that some of the people were taking way too much food, so there wasn't enough for others who went home hungry. And some were taking way too much wine and going home drunk. Now, what this means is, of course, there was a lot of wine and food at the table, and people took as much as they wanted, and the inconsiderate ones took more than their share of the food, so some went away hungry. Obviously, they came to the table expecting to eat and not go away hungry. It's very clear that the early church took communion at an actual meal, and they usually called it the agape feast. Now, how often did they do that? It seems, well, apparently they did it as often as they wanted to, and in the early days, they seemed to want to do it about every time they got together. We don't know if they sometimes got together without it. Again, they tended to eat together and sit under teaching daily, so it was like, it wasn't like once a week or anything like that. Now, that was during the revival at Pentecost and shortly afterward, but as people settled back into their routines, went back to their own countries from Jerusalem and got back into their jobs and family life and stuff, I'm assuming it wasn't quite as convenient or possible to meet every day with the whole church. I mean, people often have other responsibilities. And so they started meeting apparently less frequently. We don't have any exact information. We do know of a couple of times, or actually one time in the book of Acts, when the people gathered on the first day of the week, which was Sunday, although it doesn't say that was a weekly gathering. Paul was passing through town, and they held a meeting on a Sunday night. And, and they broke bread there, it says, and so they must have had the communion meal. But we don't know if they did it every Sunday, or if they did that Sunday, particularly because Paul was passing through and we were told he's leaving the next day, so they held a meeting. We don't have any evidence in the New Testament that they met weekly on any given day. And as I said, in the book of Acts, they're sometimes met much more frequently than weekly. Now, because of this, traditions have developed. The Roman Catholic tradition of the Eucharist makes it rather the central feature of their Sunday Mass or the Sunday service. And some Catholics go to church more often, or at least go to Mass more often, because it's possible in the Catholic Church you can go to the church and have Mass every morning. And there are Catholics who do it every day. Those who don't do it every day, when they go on Sunday, they do it. There are Protestant churches that do it every Sunday also. I was raised in a Protestant church that did it only once a month. The first Sunday of the month we did it. And then I became aware when I was older of some groups, Presbyterians traditionally, they take it four times a year. Now, obviously, there's a big difference between taking the Mass every morning or once a week on the one hand and taking it once a month or once every 3 months. And we might say, well, who's doing this right and who's doing this wrong? Well, they're all doing it within the realm of what the Bible permits, because the Bible doesn't tell us how often to do it. The only thing Jesus said about it was that as often as you eat this bread and drink this cup, do it in remembrance of me. So he didn't say how often they would do it. He just, whenever you do, as often as you do it to remember me. Now, even that is ambiguous, because when he says this bread and this cup, there is a very real possibility he meant the Passover, because he was with his disciples at a Passover meal. And the cup and the bread was the Passover cup and the Passover bread, part of the ritual, which they did once a year. So the disciples could, I'm not saying they did, but from what Jesus said, they could reasonably have said, okay, every year when we take Passover, instead of commemorating the Exodus, we'll commemorate Jesus' death and resurrection and what he did for us, his blood and his body. And that would have been a very reasonable observance of what he said to do. He didn't state any frequency, and from what he did say, or maybe from his silence on it, it would have been reasonable to assume they were to do it once a year. But very clearly in the book of Acts, they did it more often than that. And also in the early church from what the church fathers tell us. So it seems like there's no particular frequency with which we are required to do it. It is done to remember Christ's body and his blood. And a lot of churches, you know, even Protestant churches, do like to do it once a week. And that's probably a decent thing to do. I mean, there's just no instructions about that in the Bible, which means that I do it whenever I want to do it, you know, and no more and no less. If I had instructions from the Bible or from God about how often do it, I would probably, well, I'd do it however often it's said. But since we have no instructions, I would just say whenever Christians get together and want to do that, they can and should, I think. That'd be the only biblical way to answer your question. All right?
2: Okay, thank you.
0: All right, Don. God bless. All right, we're going to talk to David in Atlanta, Georgia. David, welcome.
3: Hey, Steve.
0: Hey.
3: How are you, sir?
0: I'm well, thanks.
3: Awesome. Well, first of all, I want to say thanks for your ministry over the years and all of your teaching for the body of Christ. It's a super big blessing, and we're grateful for you.
0: Thanks.
3: So I have a few topics, but I'm not sure where to start, and I think there's a few that you'll be interested in. They're a little bit of bold claims, but I hope that you'll hear me out and not hang up on me. First one probably to start with is the 70 of 7. I think that I have crunched the calendar math on the 70 of 7 and found that it works. And specifically, it's a different time period than what has been thought. So we could run through that. It ends up having some implications for Revelation, including the two witnesses and some of the more challenging visions. So we could also start there. Also, I'm interested in the 1290 and 1335, which I know from your teaching, you said it's disappointing whenever you get to the end of Daniel and read those numbers and sort of feel left hanging. So I'm excited to be able to talk about those numbers as well, because they are factored into the 70 of 7.
0: Okay. Now, listen, I'm going to have a break. I have a break coming up. Why don't we talk about the 70 of 7 now, and I'll hold you over the break, and we'll talk about those other numbers after the break.
3: Okay, perfect.
0: Okay, so we have about two. Yeah, we have about 2 or 3 minutes, so I know it can be involved.
3: Give me
0: the Cliff's Notes.
3: Yeah, so the Cliff's Notes is it's a 70-year period. It's not a 7-year period. As you know, the Scripture doesn't require that it be a 7-year period in the first place. It's a 70-year period centered on the crucifixion, which is what Daniel says. And, you know, there's a few things that are mentioned that construct that. And the first is really that it's centered on the crucifixion. It's a 70-year period, not because the Scripture says so, but because we do the same thing with that one that we do with the 69. As you know, there's a number of sort of theories around which date to use for the start of the 69, but I'm a fan of, because it works, and it works in this larger framework of the 70th, that you take the later date, and it goes all the way to Palm Sunday. But we know that it's a 7-year period. I think what you said in your teaching is right, that even if you didn't necessarily agree with any particular date, the 7-year blocks is what lands you at the time of Christ, right? So that's kind of the proof that it's 7 years. So what's interesting with the 70, with the 70th, if it's 70 years centered on the crucifixion, a bunch of the key number markers align. And the way they align is not with what happened on that day historically, but rather on the Jewish calendar, okay? So, and I'll give you a quick version. Okay. So, of course, we know Passover, we know the crucifixion was Passover, right? So not so much that it was April, I think it's April 3rd or whatever, I don't have it in front of me, April 3rd, 33 AD, but it's Passover, right? It's the more significant Jewish date for that particular date. If you go plus or minus 35 years, and you do it based on the 360-day calendar, that was the common ancient Near East, you know, Babylonian and Hebrew calendars, and backed up by Scripture, by the way, too. Genesis.
0: Okay. Hey, let me just say this. Days. I understand your eagerness to give all the details because, you know, when you study stuff out like that, you want everyone to follow every detail you did.
3: Right.
0: We're going to have you jump to the end conclusion about this.
3: Okay. So the 1260 days, is basically the numbers are times 10. So instead of a 7-year basis, those numbers are on a 70-year basis, which means you basically can multiply Daniel's numbers times 10 the 1260, which would be the end of the period, the 70-year period, lands on a date called Hoshana Rabbah on the Jewish calendar, which is a day of judgment. The 1290 date lands on Tisha B'Av, which you probably know, day of judgment, day of the temple burning, first temple
0: ninth
3: burning and the second temple burning.
0: Mm-hmm.
3: Ninth of Av, yep.
0: Yep.
3: And then the 1335 number lands on Heshbon 17, which is Noah's flood. And as you know, Daniel talks about the end will come like a flood. Revelation has the dragon spewing the
0: okay.
3: flood.
0: Okay, hang on here. I know you're obviously eager to give all these details, but as you can see, we need to take our break now. I'm not going to dispute you because, I mean, I'm not sure I fully understand all the things you're pointing out, so I'm not going to dispute. You've just had a chance to share them. I will say this. I have a difficulty with the suggestion that the 70th week means a 70-year period simply because the word week in Hebrew means seven.

0: Life can be messy, but you don't have to figure it out alone.
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4: 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My name is Steve Gregg, and we have another half hour live taking your calls. If you'd like to be on the program with your questions about the Bible or the Christian faith, or if you disagree with the host about something, want to bring that up for conversation, we welcome it. The number to call is 844-484-5737. We have a few lines open, so you can get through if you call right now. 844-484-5737. Now, before the break, David from Atlanta, Georgia, had called. He had two questions, and we were interrupted by the break, which is a hard break every day. And so we have a second question now. We took the first one. And before we get into this, David, I'll just give some background for the people who don't know what you're talking about. At the end of Daniel, there are two periods of time mentioned. And it is not made very specifically clear what they represent. There's a period of time from the abomination of desolation forward that is said to be 1,290 days. And then the next verse says, blessed is he who endures to the 1,335th day. Now, there's two periods of time. One is 45 days longer than the other. The earliest date is 1,290 days after the abomination, and the other one is 45 days later, 1,335. And so David has called to clarify what that is. Now, before I put you on, Dave, I just want to say this. You've done a lot of study, which I appreciate, and you've got strong convictions about this, but I hope you appreciate we're on the radio here, and there's nothing more that makes people's eyes glass over on the radio. Then you're hearing a whole bunch of numbers, a whole bunch of mathematics, and you know, not even knowing where to put it in. This is the kind of thing that if it's not something that can be summarized rather clearly and quickly, and you want me to know the information, you're welcome to write to me and give me the detailed analysis if you want to. I don't object to that. But as far as radio time, we've got my lines full at this point, and so we can't take a lot of time, especially with a bunch of mathematics. But a little math, if it's not too extended and not too difficult, certainly we can tolerate. So go for it. Okay. Go ahead.
5: Okay. Yeah. Yes, I do have these written up. So I have actually emailed you. I figured you'd probably get a lot of email if you haven't seen it. But I do have
4: maybe I did read it. Website. Maybe I did read it. I didn't know it was you. But yeah, I've read things people have written to me about this. Yeah.
5: Okay. I do have a website. It's called, I don't know if I can mention it here. I don't want to mention it if I'm not supposed to, but it's just only dedicated to these two documents. Okay, so it's JesusInTheSevens.com. And I just created the site. I'm a software guy, so it's easy to create a website for me. So I just put it up there to make the documents available. So I have a document on Daniel, and I have one on
4: Revelation.
5: Let
4: me ask you this. Yep. Someone wrote to me, it might have been you. Are you the one who wrote to me and mentioned that the 1,290 years is like... When something to do with the Romans breaking through the gates or something like that. And then the 1,335 years has to do with the leniency that Titus showed to the Jews who survived. Somebody else. Go ahead.
5: No, mine would be, to keep the math short, it's a 70-year period centered on the crucifixion. The start date ends up just computed, just taking the crucifixion as the center point, which is what Daniel says. Mm-hmm. Which, by the way, maybe another quick point if you want to do non-math, we could talk about the fact that the abomination that causes desolation is the crucifixion. And that's what makes it the center point of Daniel, or the reference for Daniel's counting. So 35 years prior to that, exactly to the day, is Shemini Atzeret, which is the eighth day of the Feast of Tabernacles, which is the incarnation. And it's right in the window that scholars, agree is, you could have the incarnation. Forward 35 years is the day of judgment. The 1290 is Tisha B'Av, destruction of the temple, and the 1330.

0: 5 on the Jewish calendar is the day of the flood, Noah's flood.
1: If the temple is destroyed after 1290 days, what is the blessing that comes on those 45 days later, the day that you
0: reaching
1: say
0: the end of the old covenant, reaching the end of the old covenant? So it's all about, so the 77 is about the first half is Jesus' life. It's the work of the cross and the unfolding work of the cross, which is twofold: the birth of the new covenant people and the destruction of the old covenant and its utter desolation. So that's the name of his wars till the end, mostly the preterist vibe of that.
1: Okay. We'll leave those suggestions on the table for our listeners to contemplate if they're interested. Thank you for your call. I have to say, for radio fare, a lot of numbers really goes over the heads of people, including me sometimes, although sometimes I'm more familiar with the passages you're talking about. Thank you. Let's see. We're going to talk next to Tyler in Dallas, Texas. Hi. Of course, it could be the other way. It could be Dallas and Tyler, Texas. This is Tyler in Dallas, Texas. How you doing? Hope you're there. I've got your phone activated. Do you have your cell phone silenced? Muted? Okay, I'm going to have to move along. Don't really want to. Tell you what. Yeah, call back if you can get your phone working. All right, we're going to talk next to, it's going to be Kimberly in Clear Lake, California next. Hi, Kimberly, welcome.
2: Hi, I have a question. When the Lord sends down destruction to other nations, the United States is not mentioned. Is there a reason why?
1: Well, because the United States didn't exist at that time. You see, there are no modern nations mentioned in the Bible. You see, the only nation that you read about the destruction of it, I take that back. I want to take that back a little bit here. I think the fall of the Roman Empire, which is not a modern nation, is possibly mentioned in Revelation, though I personally don't see it that way. I think the only nation that really its destruction is mentioned in the New Testament is the nation of Israel, which was destroyed in AD 70. Now, in the Old Testament, there's lots of prophecies about destruction of lots of nations, but no modern ones. You've got the destruction of Babylon and Assyria and Edom and the Philistines and the Moabites and the Ammonites. Most of those don't exist anymore. And the ones that do already were judged back in Old Testament times. So it's not talking about, for example, when it talks about Egypt, it's not really talking about modern Egypt. It's not a modern destruction of modern Egypt. When it talks about Israel, it's not talking about modern Israel. Israel existed back then as an ancient nation and a very different kind of nation than the one that's there now. So the reason the United States is not mentioned in Bible prophecy is the Bible prophecy doesn't deal with the time period that the United States has been in existence. Go ahead.
2: I thought maybe it was because right now the United States is in turmoil with the fires, the flooding all across the United States. Maybe it was wiped off the map.
1: Well, you're not the first person to suggest that. I've definitely heard prophecy teachers make that claim. And the main thing about those prophecy teachers, how they differ from myself, is that they believe one of the main themes of the Bible prophecies is what we would call the end times. That is to say, they think that the time just before Christ returns, maybe the 7 years before, or maybe a slightly longer or shorter time before Jesus comes back, that time is spoken of by many prophets in the Bible. And so they tend to read those prophets as if those prophets were talking about the end times. Now, none of those prophets, in my opinion, I've taught through the prophets verse by verse 20 times or more in my ministry. I don't know of any prophets that talk about the end times, honestly. Some of them use the term the last days. And this leads people to think that way, but the New Testament writers said that they were living in the last days. In fact, all of them pretty much did. I mean, on the day of Pentecost, Peter said, what's going on here is what Joel said, that in the last days, God would pour out his spirit, and that's what's happening right now. So he said, you know, as we're saying, we're in the last days. Peter also said in 1 Peter chapter 1 that Jesus was foreordained before the foundation of the world, but was manifest in the last days for you, meaning his at his first coming, you know, in the last days of the Jewish temple system, of the Old Testament system. You see, every Jew for 1,400 years up to and including Jesus' time had worshipped God through a system that God established through Moses in the temple and through sacrifice and stuff. That was all they knew. But the prophets did say that that system would be replaced by a new covenant. That is, the temple covenant would be replaced with a covenant that the Messiah would bring. And of course, Jesus did bring that. When he came, he said to his disciples, this cup is the new covenant in my blood. And Paul said that he was a minister of the new covenant and so forth. So it's very clear that, you know, the Old Testament did say that this covenant made at Sinai, which dominated the whole experience and thinking of the Jewish nation from its founding until AD 70, really, when it was destroyed, that was going to be replaced. And that's what Jeremiah said in Jeremiah 31 through 34. And, of course, Jesus did come bring the new covenant. So when Jesus came, it was the last days of the first covenant system, of the Jewish system. Because one generation after Jesus came, the temple was destroyed permanently. It's been dead. It's been down for 2,000 years, and it's never been rebuilt since. So, you know, Jesus and the apostles understood that they were living in the last days of their times. John actually said in 1 John chapter 2, he said, he said, little children, it is the last hour. And he said, and as you've heard that Antichrist shall come already, there are many Antichrists, so you know it is the last hour. James rebuked the rich of his own day, saying, you have laid up treasures for yourselves in the last days. In Hebrews chapter 1, it begins by saying, God, who at sundry times and diverse manners spoke in times past to our fathers by the prophets, has in these last days spoken to us by his Son. And when Paul in 1 Corinthians 10 outlines some of the experiences of the Israelites in the wilderness when they came out of Egypt, he said these things were a type for us upon whom the ends of the ages have come. So, you know, all the New Testament writers identified their own time as the end times and the ends of the ages and the final hour and so forth, because the Jewish system that had existed for, you know, many, many centuries before their time and through their entire lifetimes was going down soon. It was going to be destroyed because of the new covenant had come. So this is how they spoke. So when you read in the Old Testament about the last days or the latter days, sometimes people think, oh, that's the end of the world when Jesus is coming back. No, that's not the way the Bible, the writers of the New Testament saw it. They saw it differently than that. And I trust that they were correct. So, so I'm not like the people who's always reading the Old Testament and saying, oh, this is going to happen, you know, in the end times. In almost every case, the prophets, I think in every case, the prophets, when they're talking that way, are talking about ancient nations that fell usually centuries before Jesus was born. Most of the fulfillment happened before Jesus even came. And Jesus did speak that of the fall of Jerusalem in 70 AD as if it's going to pretty much seal up, you know, and fulfill all the remaining prophecies. Because he said, I read this verse a few minutes ago, Luke 21:20, Jesus told his disciples, when you see Jerusalem surrounded by its armies, that's Roman armies, then let its then know that its desolation is here. He said, then let those who are in Judea flee to the mountain. Let those who are in the midst of it depart. Let not those who are in it, the country go back into it. For these are the days of vengeance, that all things which are written may be fulfilled. Now, that's interesting. Jesus said, here's the Romans coming to destroy Jerusalem. These are the days of vengeance, so that everything that was written, I presume he means Old Testament writings, prophecies, and so forth, so that everything that is written might be fulfilled. So he's talking to the Old Testament prophets, and he seemed to say, you know, the parts of it that hadn't been fulfilled yet although hundreds of years before Christ, most of those prophecies of the Old Testament were fulfilled. But the parts that had not had to be fulfilled too, and the destruction of Jerusalem, Jesus said, would be so that those things could be fulfilled. Now, in Acts chapter 3, Peter is preaching. This is only his second sermon that we know of. And he said in Acts 3:24, he said to the Jews, "Yes, and all the prophets," meaning the Old Testament prophets, "from Samuel and those who follow, as many as have spoken, have also foretold these days." Not some days 2,000 years later than that. The days he was living in. Peter said that all the prophets in the Old Testament spoke of the days they were living in, which was, in fact, the last days of the Jewish order. And so in other words, there's no indication in the Bible that God has made any prophetic predictions about modern times at all. And why would he? Jesus said to his disciples, "It's not for you to know the times and the seasons that the Father has put in his own authority." Jesus said that to them just before he ascended, almost. I mean, like, it's almost the last thing he said before he ascended. Don't be asking that stuff. Don't be worried about this stuff. It's not for you to know. It's not yours to know. And so, obviously, if it's not ours to know what God has coming up next or at the end, those are the things that God has put in his own authority. Jesus said, "You won't know when it's going to happen." He says, it's like a thief coming. He says, "You watch all the time, be ready all the time, because at a time that you don't think," he says, "your master will come." So there's no encouragement in the Bible to be looking for signs of the end times, because God hasn't given us any. There really aren't prophecies about the end times, as near as I can tell. I mean, I'd like for someone to find some for me if they think I'm wrong, because I'd be willing to hear what they have to point out. But sounds to me, the Bible says that the end and fulfillment of the prophecies of destruction, apart from those ones that actually occur at the moment Jesus comes back. See, I believe there's a future coming of Jesus. And when he does, the elements will melt with a fervent heat, and the earth and its works will burn up, and there'll be new heavens, new earth, wherein dwelleth righteousness. I believe that's going to happen when Jesus comes back. But as far as individual nations being destroyed, things like that, there are no New Testament predictions of them that have not been fulfilled. There are no, as far as I know, Old Testament predictions of them that weren't fulfilled in ancient times. And so, you know, that's why I would never agree with those people who seem to think that, you know, the lack of mentioning America is because America is destroyed before Jesus comes back. I don't think that's necessary to conclude.
2: All right. That helps a lot. Thank you so much.
1: Thank you, Kimberly. Okay, God bless you. Tyler from Dallas, Texas, who we didn't connect with when we tried before, is back. Hi, Tyler. Welcome.
3: Hey, Steve. Can you hear me now?
1: Yes, go ahead.
3: Okay, great. I was reading the other night, Luke 4:5-7, and I was just wondering, you know, when Satan tells, you know, Jesus that he was given all, you know, authority, power to give to him, is he just lying there, or was there actually a point in time where he had more authority than Jesus to give him?
1: Well, Jesus had not claimed his authority yet. Remember, it's after he came out of the tomb in Matthew 28:18, Jesus said, "All authority in heaven and earth has been given to me now." Now, that was due to his having died and risen again, and his immediate coming to sit on the throne in heaven at his ascension. What he's saying is, you know, you've been waiting for the Messiah to come and take over, you know, defeat the enemy and be the ruler, the King of Kings and Lord of Lords. Okay, I've died, I've risen from the dead. I'm going to go up and fulfill Psalm 110, which says, "The Lord said to my Lord, sit at my right hand until I make your enemies your footstool." That's where I'm about to go up there. And that'll be true. So all the authority in heaven and earth actually has been given to me now. But and I'm not saying he didn't have authority before that. But obviously his statement in Matthew 28:18 suggests some new situation since he died and rose again. He was by nature, of course, God in the flesh, but he had laid aside his authority. Well, I mean, he hadn't taken it in hand. It says in Daniel 7:13 that he saw the Son of Man coming to the Ancient of Days, which Jesus did, of course, when he ascended, and he was given a throne and dominion and, you know, authority. That's what happened when Jesus ascended to heaven. He was given that kingdom and dominion authority, and now, of course, he reigns and is the rightful authority. Before that, God had only really claimed part of the earth, namely Israel, to be his special people. It's not that he didn't care about anyone else, but he planned on, in his overall plan for history, on raising up through Israel a deliverer, the Messiah, who then would go out and spread his authority and his message and his salvation to all the nations of the world, just like he'd promised Abraham. He told Abraham, every nation in the world will be blessed through your seed. And by that he meant through Jesus. So over the past 2,000 years, every nation in the world has in fact heard of Christ, in measure has received Christ. Some of them have. And is receiving the blessing of Abraham's seed. And it's continuing to expand. So that's how I see it. Now, before Jesus came, and even before he died and rose again, only Israel really was an exception to the general fact that Satan ruled the nations of the world. And that's only because God didn't interfere with him doing it. And some say he had the right to, because, you know, when Adam and Eve sinned, somehow their rights were transferred to Satan. Some of that's not stated clearly in the Bible, but that is one scenario that is possible. But Jesus came and took it back. So at the beginning of Jesus' ministry, Satan could be seen as no doubt still having that kind of authority over the nations. And it says that he took him up onto Jesus on a high place and said, he showed him all the nations of the earth, or all the kingdoms of the earth, in a moment of time. It says in Luke 4:5. And that's what you're asking about. Could he offered them to Jesus if Jesus would bow down and worship him? You're saying, could he? Jesus didn't say, you can't fool me. You can't give me those. They aren't yours. He just said, hey, I'm not interested on those terms. You know, get behind me. I'm not going to bow down to you. But it's interesting. He didn't say, I can't take that offer seriously. You know, you don't have any power to do that, Satan. So I have to think that Jesus, you know, failure to challenge that speaks volumes. I think that the nations were largely, or maybe entirely, apart from Israel, in the care of Satan because God had not reached out to them yet. But in 1 John, you know, he says the whole world lies in the lap of the wicked one, meaning Satan. That's at the end of 1 John, in 1 John chapter 5. He says, we know that we are of God, and the whole world lies in the wicked one. So until the gospel goes out to the whole world, and people, you know, embrace Christ as King and Lord, they're still kind of by default, you know, following their habits of, you know, just doing what Satan leads them to do, because they don't know otherwise. That, by the way, is 1 John 5:19. So anyway, I think Satan's offer was a bona fide offer. At least Jesus didn't look at it as if it was not a possible thing for Satan to do. All right. Maybe we have time for one more. And it looks like Roderick from Everett, Washington has been there the longest. Hi, Roderick. Welcome. Maybe not. Roderick, are you there? He's gone. Let's talk to Brad from Vancouver, B.C. Hi, Brad. Welcome.
4: Hi, Steve. Thank you for what did you do. I'll make this quick. I'm just looking at the two passages on choosing elders. And I heard someone say that it's not really like choosing an elder for office as a position. It's more like these are qualifications to look for in a mentor, almost like that. The way we see it nowadays would be like looking for a mentor, not qualifications for a office or a position elected or voted on, right?
1: Just well, there could be an element of both. It's obvious that elders are told by Peter and by Paul to be examples to the sheep. That is, they have to be men who could be mentors to younger Christians. And it's interesting that the qualifications God gives, that Paul gives in those two places, which is 1 Timothy 3 and Titus chapter 1, he doesn't mention anything about them that makes them exceptional Christians. They're just good Christians. They're just mature, consistent Christians. I guess maybe that's more exceptional than it should be. But, I mean, every Christian should be that. But not everyone is. And so he says, the elders have to be people who the others can imitate. As Paul himself said about him, though he was not an elder in a church, in, 1 Corinthians 11, he says in verse 1, be imitators of me as I am of Christ. That's what people need. People need mentors who are following Christ so well, like all Christians should, that they can kind of see how it's done. Now, was there an office of an elder? I realize the King James says in 1 Timothy 3:1, this is a faithful saying, if a man desires the office of a bishop or overseer. And by the way, the word bishop and elder are used interchangeably throughout the New Testament. He talked about the office in the King James. The New King James says the position of an overseer. But actually, the word position, which is in King James translated office, is not. It doesn't correspond with any word in the Greek. It just means if anyone desires eldership or bishopric, if anyone desires the to be an overseer. It doesn't say, the word office is not really there. The King James, I think, was influenced by the Church of England at the time that had a certain kind of church leadership. That's why they use the word bishop instead of overseer, which is the Greek word's meaning. Now, I think what he's saying is, and my idea is, that in every church there's supposed to be men who can teach others and whose lives are exemplary, and that the apostles could point out to the younger believers and say, these are the guys we endorse. These are the guys that we think should be your mentors, should be your teachers, and so forth. But I don't think it had the political status that it has come to have in the church in later years. So that, the elders are the boss, or the eldership's like a board of directors. I don't think that the political aspects of the office were ever part of it, and Jesus said it never should be. He said you should never be like the rulers of the Gentiles who exercise authority over them. Rather, these are the people you can trust. In a church where people might show up with bad doctrines, these are the ones whose doctrines you should follow. And I think that just recognizing them as such is what was in mind. I'm sorry, we're out of time. Our website.
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9: In 1783, the Revolutionary War was nearly over, but America's future remained uncertain. Officers in the Continental Army were angry. Congress had failed to provide promised pay, and some considered using the Army's power to force the government's hand. George Washington understood their frustration, but he also knew the liberty they had fought to win could be destroyed by the very army that secured it. Washington confronted his officers and urged them to choose honor, patience, and loyalty to the Republic over rebellion. He could have used their anger to increase his own power. Instead, he used his influence to restrain it. Power asks what it can take. Character asks what duty requires. Washington's lesson still stands. Freedom survives when leaders place principle above ambition and remain faithful to God, country, and the people they serve.
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18: Welcome to Seculo. This is Logan Seculo. Will Haynes in studio. We've got a packed show. Rick Riddell's going to be joining us a little bit later. We got a couple special video presentations for you because it's Know Your Rights Week. It's also back to school for a lot of people.
20: So that's
18: you
20: right.
18: You know what? You need to know your rights when you're headed back to school. Maybe your kids are there this morning. Maybe you got to deal with it. You know what? It is what it is. Mid-August. It's not my favorite thing. I'm still one of those people. I don't love talking about going back to school, but here we are. Now, in the same day, well, Will, you're laughing at me. You know, AOC has been making a lot of news this weekend. Why? Because somehow, some way, she is going to position herself. And look, as radical as it has come, I will not be that shocked to see if your moderate candidate for the Democrat Party, and I put moderate in big, big, big quotes, but moderate compared to what we're dealing with right now is going to be someone like AOC and members of the squad who obviously were the original people who pushed for a lot of what has happened right now, but they are seeing obviously the massive pushback that is coming even from anyone that is in the middle. It's a small group of people that are still considered those independent voters, but they largely decide the election.
20: Well, and once again, as you look at all these candidates that have been able to achieve victory in their primaries for the Democrat Party, whether that be House members in New York that will become colleagues of Alexandria Ocasio-Cortez, or whether the Senate candidate El Said in Michigan last week, yep. The governor race is tomorrow for the primary in Wisconsin, so we'll see if that candidate, is it Francesca Hong, if she's able to achieve that nomination. All of these candidates have gone further and further left, so much so that AOC took this opportunity to go on ABC this week over the weekend with Jonathan Carl. She sat down, and we'll play some of this sound because it's unbelievable some of the things she's saying, even about herself. It's just, you know, a young member of the House of Representatives back in 2018. And all of it seems to point to, as you mentioned, she looks like she is going to run for president in the next cycle in 2028. And what is she going to do? Try to position herself as the moderate. So that tells you how far left the party has shifted. When AOC is trying to almost make herself more palatable to the general public as the moderate candidate.
18: I don't blame her for making this pivot. I also don't blame her for seeing an opportunity. I mean, honestly, do you think the American people are more likely to vote for a Gavin Newsom or Alexandria Ocasio-Cortez? You know, what's going to be shocking probably from hearing me say this is, at least one of them, I feel like, is somewhat authentic maybe to herself. You may not agree with her on any of her issues. She may not be backing off of a lot of them. But I think people actually see this person as a potential future of the party, where you see the old garb in Gavin Newsom, and you see someone who's been slimy the whole time. And I think you'll have a lot of young independent voters who would much rather vote for someone like her than vote for Gavin Newsom. So I don't blame her for starting to look at what 2028 will look like. That is not that far away. We are just weeks away from the midterm elections. Most of us have already had the primaries at this point. We are weeks away from the general election. And as I told you, as soon as that ends, and I'm talking about the next morning, and it's already happening, by the way. It's already happening behind the scenes. But the next morning, you will start to really see all the presidential committees start to roll out. It's going to start coming. It's going to come very, very fast with a lot of different people who you are not going to want to really discount. You're going to hear directly from AOC what she said this weekend. We get back from the break. So I think it's important for you to hear that. But again, also, we are kicking off Know Your Rights Week. Again, the ACLJ, we're highlighting constitutional rights that are guaranteed to you, not only from our Constitution, but because the ACLJ has won a lot of these lawsuits when they have been challenged. So when you're, whether it's your right to preach on the streets, whether it's your right to really just have your freedoms enshrined, and also really the fight that we have each and every day to ensure they don't get taken away from you. We're going to need your support, though. 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Go to aclj.org/act. 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You have to see that one. That's going to be one you're going to want to share. That's going to come up a little bit later in the broadcast. 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
18: It all down for you. Phone lines are open, as I said, at 1-800-684-3110. I do want to take your calls and comments when we do head into one of these potential 2028 matchups. What's it going to look like if you're a Democrat and you're choosing between some real heavy hitters like AOC or Gavin Newsom? Who's going to be your choice? I don't know if that's our audience, Will. I don't know if they're really the voters for these traditional, but I'm curious.
20: Well, here's what's interesting to me, because I'm watching the chat. I see it in Rumble and YouTube, and they are almost laughing at the concept, because it is laughable, right, of Alexandria Ocasio-Cortez positioning herself as a moderate. But that is how the party has shifted so far left. Yeah. That she, who was one of the original DSA-style candidates, has now going on mainstream broadcast and trying to walk back or moderate some of her positions.
18: Barack Obama would not be allowed in this party.
20: Absolutely not.
18: The original Barack Obama. Like,
20: right.
18: First time running for president, Barack Obama. His positions do not line up with where the Democrat Party, mainline Democrat Party, is now. Not that far away from when this happened. You know, under 20 years. This is where things have swung. That is wild. You got to think about that. So when you see Barack Obama out there and making appearances and being kind of fun and silly and doing things, you're like, I kind of miss this guy. I kind of like him. You know why you kind of miss him and you kind of like him? Because he wasn't nearly what these other candidates have now positioned the party as. Okay. Just like people feel similar about George W. Bush. They look at him. Democrats look at him now. Are like, maybe we judged him unfairly, because they are dealing with a Republican Party that went much further to the right. So you have now a weird moment in time where President Trump will be gone. There will not be a third term. And who is it that's going to take up that mantle? And I think there is something to be said. Remember, a lot of people's second choice to President Trump was Bernie Sanders.
20: Right.
18: That they activated a very similar base. I think that's why you see this sort of change happening right now, where, you know, the people that are following your Tuckers and your Marjorie Taylor Greens and all them, because a lot of them came in under Trump, but with a hint of Bernie Sanders. And now they're going, oh, well, Trump didn't do what I wanted him to do. Now there's this new group here. And I want you to hear directly also from AOC herself. Will, why don't you set this up?
20: That's right. So this is one of the walk back kind of statements. This is where she's talking about really some of the things that she said early in her career as a congresswoman. She was elected in 2018, obviously was reelected in 2020. But during that entire COVID era, was when she was some of the most outspoken. Let's hear from the congresswoman what she had to say just this weekend about what that era was like.
2: I have a local city councilman that has this saying, woke one was crazy.
18: Woke one was crazy. Okay, that's
2: true. And I think that what's important is that we have to assess what
18: was it. I mean, did the movement go too far with some of those positions? I mean, you briefly supported the idea of defunding the police.
2: Well, you know, I think that during this time, and especially during COVID, there was a huge opening of the Overton window. We were shut down. There was some of the highest unemployment rates that we have seen because of those shutdowns.
18: Yeah.
2: And I think that the doors were really open in trying to entertain any and every policy that was going to get us to a better place. And I actually think that the discussions that were had in that time were quite fruitful.
20: One, I disagree. I don't think a lot of the things that you brought up were fruitful during that time. But let's go ahead and put this up on the screen, because this is a quote, The Hill had it, from 2020 about defunding the police. That very thing that is so hard for her to, you know, get to now, is saying that she said, quote, defunding the police means defunding the police, the congresswoman said in a statement. It does not mean budget tricks or funny math. It does not mean moving school police officers from the NYPD budget to the Department of Education budget so the exact same police remain in schools, end quote. So back then, she was very clear what that meant. Now, it's a little hazy in hindsight. But I also think she's trying to separate herself from some of the socialist policies that she brought up. And we'll play this by Half Bite 4 ready in a second. But even that, she acknowledges, you know, the Overton window. What is that? That's the concept that the Overton window is the realm of possible within politics. That's what they refer
18: to. How far people are willing to go.
20: How far they're willing to go. And when there is a limit on either side, right and left, of what then, if it's outside of that window, it's crazy to you. When you say you broaden the Overton window, that's when, you say even crazier policies so that less policies that years ago you would think were unheard of or just a non-starter, then become in the realm of possibility. So she's even admitting, yeah, we threw everything we could out there during 2020 to open the Overton window, not just expand it, but just kind of a hard reset. And that's what many of the people called it. They called it the Great Reset. Remember? She's admitting to this. That's not a positive thing. That's not grounded in the principles of America. That is saying we are going to say every single thing we can. And she's even saying woke one was crazy. We agree. We are on the same page here. But woke two, I don't think is any better, because now what are they doing? They're trying to get all the possibilities that landed within their expanding of the Overton window pushed through. But also, here's where she's trying to be cautious and kind of make these interesting statements. One, woke one was crazy. This one is about whether or not she's a member of the DSA. She was kind of the one that made the DSA a known entity with her election to Congress. Here's how she describes it now, Bite 4.
1: Are you still a member of Democratic Socialists of America?
2: Of the New York City chapter.
1: The New York City chapter, not the national.
2: No.
1: And what's the difference?
2: So every DSA chapter is formed locally.
1: Yeah.
2: And so the New York City DSA chapter, those are folks that you know. It's kind of like your local union chapter.
1: Yeah.
20: So, right there, trying to draw a distinction between a local chapter of the party and the national party is not a distinction.
18: Yeah, this was the GOP or whatever it may be.
20: Right, you're like, part of your local party, your Williamson County GOP, you're still a part of the Republican Party. They have this. There's no daylight between the policies and the ideas.
18: I debate that the New York chapter may be even worse. Hardcore of the DSA. I don't know anyone personally there, but just from in name only. Like if I decide I was going to join the Connecticut Republican Party or the Tennessee Republican Party, I understand that the Tennessee may be a little bit deeper red.
20: But even that, she's trying to soften what it means to be a member of it. She says it's like being in a union. What so many people that are populists that came into the Republican Party over the last 10 years because of that populism, that blue collar worker that abandoned the Democrat Party. Now she's trying to make it seem like, no, it's just like a union. I'm like you. All of this is very calculated. And I know it's not going to work on the listeners of this broadcast, but it will work on a lot of people. And that is exactly what you're seeing.
18: Let's not pretend. I think this is where we get really caught up in our own talking points. She's very popular within her own party. So if you're talking about someone who is a rising star, she's not even a rising star at this point. She's a mainstay. That's why she's looking at running for president. She's probably done what she could do outside of running for president at this point. So what's the next step? Leader of the free world. That wouldn't be on the table if there weren't a lot of people behind her also saying, we think that you have the mode, you know, the push right now to really take off. Now, you don't want that to happen too early. We know what happens when that goes wrong. You can't really do that 2 years out unless you're President Trump. He's the rarity. Other than that, I mean, President Trump polled horribly at the very beginning. It took time. I'm talking about the second time around. But then you have AOC. I think you need to slow roll that. Really prime people, and I do think she has a very good opportunity. I haven't seen a lot of other leading Democrats right now who I think have probably the most charismatic personalities and can really connect with younger people. Let's put our politics to the side. You got to look at what's real, what's in front of you. Who is the most likely candidate? I'd put her up there pretty high. I would much more likely see people vote for her than a Gavin Newsom. At least there's some sort of, you know, like I said, some sort of legitimacy behind the eyes there when you hear her. And I feel like with Gavin Newsom, he comes off like a Batman villain. You know, I don't know him. He may be a great guy. but he comes off not great on camera, but he seems to think everyone loves him. Now you look at events, turnouts, somehow in Nashville, Tennessee, he brought out a pretty good group of people. You look at Memphis, AOC brought a pretty good group of people out. These are people that are drawing crowds. So again, we gotta call it how we see it. And again, I'm not saying you gotta agree with her. I'm saying you most likely have no semblance of agreeing with anything they have to say. It doesn't mean you need to look at it as a joke. I see people like I said, oh, what a joke. But it won't be in a year from now when you're looking at one of them taking states and starting to become a right. Remember, the gap is still pretty small. President Trump won by what would be considered a landslide, and that landslide was a couple percentage points. It was taking all the swing states by a couple percentage points. When you don't have him on the ticket, it will be a very different story. And you see a Republican Party that's splintering right now. So if you have a Republican Party that's splintering and a Democrat Party that's now going to move towards the acceptance of the Democrat Socialists, and you have what would be considered a moderate Democrat Socialist, which is AOC, that's a real potential. When we get back, what's important right now when you hear all these kind of things is to know where you stand, to know what your rights are. And this Know Your Rights Week, we want to make sure you understand the importance of not only the work we do here, but what you can and can't do. So when you get confronted with any issues, whether it's in your school, whether that's on the street corner, whatever it may be, online, that our team has got your back. So right now I'm going to ask you to donate aclj.org/act and give your gift. Your gift will be doubled. It's Monday, Will. Got a little ring rust. Be right back.
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18: Welcome back to Seculo. 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Actually, a lot of them are open. Why don't you give me a call? No one of you want to talk about AOC? I wonder why. 1-800-684-3110.
20: Well, and to that point, someone on YouTube said, who watches, very, very supportive of the broadcast, says, a whole show on AOC is a waste. Move on. I disagree because she is positioning herself to be the next president. I think you got to watch out for this. So if you disagree, though, give us a call. 1-800-684-3110.
18: Also, don't worry. We got other topics to cover. It's Know Your Rights Week, everybody. This special video that our team is about to put out. Can we find out when this video is dropping independently also outside of the broadcast? And because I want to make sure everyone who sees this is able to share it. We're trying to create some new content here that's shareable. It's easy for you to share with your friends. It's not super divisive, but it's much more, you know, entertaining. And I hope you like it. You know, it's something that Will hosts. But again, we wanted to make sure that you have something that you can take. It's not just our standard ACLJ, very traditional videos. This is something that will hopefully hook you and also hook your friends to help them understand the work that we do here in a very different way. Now, again, this is a bit different. This goes a little bit against the grain from what our typical content is, but I hope you really enjoy it, and I hope it's something you're inspired to share. When we get back from the video, I will tell you how you can share this video directly and what the plan is, our plan is coming out. But again, if you feel so inspired, it is Know Your Rights Week, and I would love for you to support the work of the ACLJ, because during this week, and of course throughout the month during our Impact Match, all donations are doubled. 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
5: Oh, that's the question? For those of you standing on a sidewalk with a Bible and a dream, question for you. Could you actually get arrested, cuffed, booked, mugshot, and everything just for sharing your faith on a public street? Sounds like a trick question, right? Well, people ask it all the time. And lucky for you, you have the ACLJ. Here's the deal. Public streets, sidewalks, parks in this country, those are what the law calls traditional public forums, which is a fancy way of saying it's yours. It's everybody's. You can stand there and talk. That's not a loophole. That's the First Amendment. Plain as day. Congress shall make no law abridging the freedom of speech. No fine print, no asterisks. That's it. Now, Chicago, they didn't get the memo. The city starts arresting street preachers for sharing the gospel on a public sidewalk. That's a constitutional problem. So our lawyers at the ACLJ stepped in. They defend these guys, they win, and then, because once wasn't enough, files a full-on civil suit against the city so it doesn't happen to the next guy either. That's not just winning the case. That's making sure the case never gets filed again. So here's the question. Can I preach in a town I don't even live in? Yes. Absolutely yes. Nobody's checking your ID against your address. Public sidewalk in Cleveland, public sidewalk in your hometown, same rules. Same rights every time. Now let's talk about merchandise. I mean, literature. Handing out gospel tracts. Passing out pamphlets. Some people hear handing things to strangers on the street and think, sounds like a hustle. It's not. And the Supreme Court agrees with us on this one. Here's the actual quote. Quote, one need not ponder the contents of a leaflet or pamphlet in order mechanically to take it out of someone's hand. But one must listen, comprehend, and translation. Handing someone a piece of paper isn't the same as asking them for money. Nobody has to read it. Nobody has to take it. They can toss it in the nearest trash can. No harm, no foul. And it's still 100% protected speech. You're not running a con. You're not running a con. You're running your mouth. Legally. Where can you do this? Sidewalks, streets, parks, obviously. Airports, bus stations, subway platforms. Courts have said yes to those too. Though I will be straight with you, local rules can still get in your business there. Don't just wing it and hope nobody stops you. Now here's where it gets interesting. Some cities still don't like this. They'll tell you the street is a non-public forum, like they just made up a legal category on the spot. That's exactly what happened in Frisbee versus Schultz. Some local bureaucrats tried to argue their residential streets shouldn't count. The Supreme Court shut that down fast. Quote, a public street does not lose its status as a traditional public forum simply because it runs through a residential neighborhood. All public streets are held in the public trust. Case closed. Nice try, though. Now, the court did say cities can put in place reasonable, content-neutral, time, place, and manner rules. Meaning, they can't single you out for saying Jesus' name, but they can have general rules that apply to everybody equally. So do your homework, check the local ordinances before you show up, and a little prep here goes a long way. One more thing, because I don't want you getting the wrong idea. This is all about public property. Step onto private property, the owner's the boss now.
6: Some states give you a little extra room, and sometimes an owner will straight up invite you in because they're on your side. 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Ask. Bottom line, you've got the rights. It's constitutionally protected. It's been to the Supreme Court and back, and the ACLJ has the receipts. But rights don't defend themselves. Know the law before you hit the street. And if some official tries to shut you down in any way, don't panic. Don't argue with the cop. Don't try to play attorney. Just go to ACLJ.org/help. 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
18: All right. Hope you enjoyed that special video. Will, how do you feel?
20: Feels pretty good.
18: 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Again, I think it's important. Let me know what you think in the comments. Do you like this kind of content? Do we need to share this kind of, keep creating a lot of this? There's going to be a couple more that roll out this week, whether you like it or not. But y'all did a really good job because, look, I think it's important we got to reach people.

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8: We all have our unguarded moments. We all have times when we reach the end of our tether, when the clouds of doom seem greater than the sun of tomorrow, and our view is blocked and out gushes how we really feel.
9: Can a person of deep faith fall into deep depression? Can someone who genuinely loves God reach a place so dark they can't find their way out? Chuck Swindoll says yes, and he says the church has too often been the last place to make that confession. Today on Insight for Living, Chuck brings this difficult journey home with a word of grace for anyone who's ever screamed at the sky and wondered if God was listening. The answer may surprise you. He not only listens, God can handle everything you say. Chuck begins with prayer.
8: Thank you for the reminder that your book is true. That when you paint your servants, you paint them warts and all. You do not hide from us their depression, their doubts, their grief. Even days so dark that some wish they had never been born. And so today, while in the midst of this study of a troubled, heartbroken, grieving life, this day I pray that you will minister in a deep way to some who are in that kind of place at this time in their lives. That you would bring a sense of comfort and remind that there isn't any pit so deep, but that you are deeper still. Thank you for the place of quietness we enjoy here, freedom from the interruption of the enemy or the adversary. Thank you for brave men and women who fight for our cause in places that are hard to pronounce and in locations marked by terror and danger. Take care of them and watch over them, and because of them, give us protection, sustain our liberty. Ours is a dark world, one that's fallen and lost its way. And rather than being smug and complacent in it, give us a passion

0: those who can't find their way home. Give us a sweet understanding of such a miserable situation, that we might be for them a light in their darkness and hope in their hurt and a rescue from their valley. Thank you for the sheer pleasure of the worship of you, our triune God. Find favor in the giving from motive to action as we continue our worship in Jesus, your name. And everyone said, amen.
1: 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Chuck titled today's message, The Mournful Wail of a Miserable Man.
0: Now, I need to warn you ahead of time as we turn to the third chapter. This will not be a pleasant sermon. This is not easy preaching. I don't know of a person on earth that has ever said Job 3 is their favorite chapter in the Bible. I don't know of anyone who has ever memorized a verse out of Job 3. It's one of those chapters you get to and you find yourself saying, well, let's see what else there is in the book of Job. Surely there's something. Unless you have known the black hole of depression yourself, and you read, not with shock, but you read nodding with understanding, because you've been there. Here the scabs are pulled from the sores and the pus of reality runs down Job's life. But the wonderful plan of God is wonderful from his perspective, not yours and mine. In fact, you say as you go to bed at night, naked I came from my mother's womb, naked I shall return. The Lord gave, the Lord has taken away. Blessed be the name of the Lord. And you are the one who says to your mate, shall we not accept good from God and also not accept adversity as well? And in all this, you don't sin with your lips. The same man who wrote that in chapters 1 and chapter 2 wrote this in chapter 3, and don't you doubt it. The same man. And we don't want him to write what he writes in chapter 3 because it doesn't seem like he's really walking with God. I mean, he has the audacity to say at the end, I am not at ease, I am not quiet, I am not at rest. I am in turmoil. And we are given entrance into a slice of Job's life that is as real as more testimonies who fill this room than any of us would ever believe. Even the godly can be depressed. But Job is hung out here for all to see. We all have our unguarded moments. We all have times when we reach the end of our tether, when the clouds of doom seem greater than the sun of tomorrow. And our view is blocked and out gushes how we really feel. And thankfully, no one is there to hear. But with Job, there were three friends who sat and stared and heard every word and began to put together their thoughts so they could set him straight as soon as they got a chance to talk. Job's outburst, get this, is not prompted mainly because of physical suffering. It's prompted because he's lost touch with God. Major difference. He is miserable because he's lost his best friend. How close he had been with God when he got married to Mrs. Job. How happy their relationship was, meaning his and God's, as the first of the few children were conceived and as the babies were born and as these seven boys and three girls filled their home with laughter, how near God seemed to him, and as the business grew and the caravans multiplied and the profit began to come in, and as he was blessed with the joy of prosperity, and as he and God walked together in the cool of the evening, how close God was until that day. Everything broke loose. And he lost camp. He lost livestock. He lost all of the animals. He lost home. He lost all 10 children. And he lost his health. And worst of all, the heavens were brass. And God no longer walked with him in the cool of the evening. And God no longer came alongside to say, "My son, let me explain what this is all about." The devil came and he dared me to do, and I want you to know I'm trusting that you'll... No, he knew none of that. You and I know all of that. He's never read the first two chapters of Job. He's just living out the result of the chapters. And he's reached the end of his rope. This is the day you slam the door shut. This is the day you say to those even close to you, "Leave me alone." This is the day in his life when he cannot find his friend, his heavenly Father. One man writes, "The third chapter of Job must be one of the most depressing chapters in the Bible. While some might be as depressed as Job was and use these verses to give vent to their feelings, few sermons are made from this chapter. Few verses are claimed as promises, and few are remembered for the warmth of their sentiment. It is the lowest of several low points in the book." Afterward, Job opened his mouth and cursed the day of his birth. Because you have patiently sat through my opening comments, you're not quite as shocked as the novice would be who reads this and says, "Aha, there you go. Satan said he would curse God. Now he does it." Wait, wait, wait. It may be poetry, but let's read it accurately. He doesn't curse God. He curses the day of his birth. There's a difference. There's a difference. To say, "Why was I ever born?" is much different than saying, "I no longer believe in you, God." It's saying, "I am so totally and completely alone, I regret that I ever drew breath. In fact, I regret that I was ever conceived in the womb of my mother." Verses 1 to 10, he regrets his birth. Verses 11 to 19, he wished he'd been born dead. Verses 20 through 26, he longs to die. End of sermon. As I said earlier, if you weren't depressed when you started with me, you will be when I finish. Just pause and remember the aftershock of what is included in the word, chapter 3, verse 1, afterward. Afterward. Sitting at the city dump, head shaved, wife wringing her hands, three friends sitting 7 days and seven nights staring, not saying a word, chapter 2, verse 13, seeing the pain was very great after loss of all the children and everything he held dear, an ability to make a living with sores running and scabs pulling loose from those sores. After that, he opened his mouth and out came, "I wish I had never been born." And that's not all he said. If you like marking your Bibles, you will have a field day with the words "let" and "may" in verses 3 through 9. They appear over and over again. These are called jussives, J-U-S-S-I-V-E in the Hebrew. I call them wish verbs. They are wish verbs. May this happen, may that happen. Let this happen, let that happen. Let these things happen. And while I'm at it, let this and let that. It's poetry, folks. It's poetry. "Let the day perish," verse 4. "May the day be darkness. Let God above care not for it," verse 5. "Let darkness and black gloom claim it. Let a cloud settle on it. Let the blackness of the day terrify it," verse 6. "Let it not rejoice among the days of the year. Let it not come into the number of the months. Take it out of the calendar. Forget my birthday. Let that night be barren. Let no joyful shout enter it. Let those curse it who curse the day," verse 9. "Let the stars of its twilight be darkened. Let all that happen." For goodness sake, Job, what is it? It is depression. I want none of this thing called life. And interestingly, suicide never enters his mind. Never an attempt, never a word about it, never a warning against it. It was so foreign to the life of the faithful. I thought it was interesting while working through this wail to see what he said in verse 3. Not only does he regret the day of his birth, he even regrets the conception. Let the day perish on which I was born. And in good poetic fashion, he returns even further. And the night, let it perish when they said a boy is conceived. In a day of easy abortion, isn't it interesting that he does not call the conception of the fetus a tissue or the mass of protoplasm? He calls it a boy because life begins at conception. Soon as the sperm enters the egg, you have a life. And in those days, it was applauded by those in the patriarch era. A boy. We have a boy. How wonderful. No. Don't say that, says Job at this age and stage of his life. May that day be dark. Obliterate it. Get rid of it. There's another part of this that sort of fascinates me. When I get down in the middle of the blackness of all of this, I come across verse 8. Let those curse it who curse the day. By the way, that means Job is probably not very experienced in cursing, so he offers those who curse well to pick up the day of his birth, and you take over, who are prepared, look closely, to rouse Leviathan. Now, I would say you've rarely used the word Leviathan in the last year or two of your life. What in the world is Leviathan? Read in your Webster's dictionary this definition: a sea monster represented as an adversary. But it goes further back than that. More specifically, Leviathan was a seven-headed sea monster of ancient Near Eastern mythology. In the Ugaritic literature of Canaan and Phoenicia in ancient days, eclipses were caused by leviathans coming out of the sea, swallowing the sun or the moon, and therefore causing darkness to be cast on this earth as Leviathan was roused from sleep in the sea and he swallowed up the sun or the moon. You say, what? And I say, poetry. See, that's a great way to handle this, isn't it? It's poetry. No, it's even more than poetry. It's mythology. And if you travel to Turkey or if you travel to Greece and you have an individual who is a native of that land and you are guided on a tour, you will hear more mythology than you will hear theology. The mythology is the whole basis of the gods of that land. And in ancient patriarchal days, it was still a part of that custom or of that literature. And he picks up the thought and says, while I'm at it, let Leviathan swallow up the sun of the day, make it dark. Does Job believe in mythology? No, any more than you or I believe in Santa Claus. When Christmas comes, we may refer to something as prompting Santa to do this or that. It's not that we believe in him. Last Christmas, I got a card from a good friend of mine, Paul Salehammer. He said, I just came across this. He said, we go through four stages with Santa, he said. First of all, we believe in him. And second, we don't believe in him. And third, we are him. And then fourth, we look like him. That's four stages of Santa. And we joke about Santa and we have fun with the myth of that. So Job, not having fun, but referring to this ancient creature who will return again in the poetry of this text. Not here, but later. And while lamenting that he did not perish at conception and grieving that he lived to see the day of his birth, please notice another interesting comment made in verse 11. Having said, why did I not die at birth, come forth from the womb and expire? Why did the knees receive me? Why the breasts that I should suck? The latter, we understand, the nursing of the mother, as Job's mother nursed him. But the knees, how curious. Some say that it has reference to the passing of the child as the mother births the infant. It passes, if you will, through the knees. But this says receive. It could be a reference to the mother placing the infant on her knees as she prepares to begin the nursing. It probably better refers to the patriarchal process of a father being given the infant shortly after birth. The child was placed on the knees of the father, and he would there give it the family's blessing. If you ever saw the television documentary Roots, you will remember the child being held by the father as he holds the child up before God and gives him to the Lord, if you will, in their ancient custom in Africa. In this case, a father would be given the infant and he would bless the child as the infant was placed on the knees. And Job says, why was I ever so blessed? Why did those knees ever receive me? Why wasn't it a corpse that they held in their hands? And then with the thought of becoming a corpse, ghoulish as it sounds, he turns to the blessing of that as he describes heaven, 13 through 19. Look closely. For now, meaning had I died, I would have been laying down and been quiet. I would have slept then, and I would have been at rest. I would have been alongside kings and counselors and princes, verse 15, who had gold and filling their houses with silver. Verse 17, there the wicked cease from raging. That's true in heaven. There the weary are at rest. Prisoners are at ease. They do not hear the voice of the taskmaster. The small and the greater there, and the slave is free from his master. It's a beautiful picture of peace and solemnity and ease. And he said, oh, that could have been my lot, but I lived. And I've lost it all. And as a result, verse 24, he takes us to his everyday experience. My groaning comes at the sight of my food. My cries pour out like water. When someone served him a simple meal, he groaned. The Hebrew word means to shriek. Ah! You take that away. I have no interest in anything to eat. And the man, along with the suffering of the sickness, is now starving. And his cries come like water poured out. He speaks of his fears in verse 25 and his dread. The things I dreaded have fallen upon me. This may have reference to those days when he was prosperous and life was good. And he, in unguarded moments, wondered if they would remain that. And my worst fears have been realized. And now dread has fallen upon me. I am not at ease. I am not quiet. I am not at rest. I am full of turmoil. End of speech. His friends are nearby, staring him down, analyzing him from their vantage point of good health, and beginning their sermons, if you will, as they will soon rebuke him because he's getting what he deserves, if you can imagine. Did you, in years past, happen to see The Elephant Man? I think many of us did. Wonderful film. A film not for children, but a film with an adult theme about a man who struggled with a disease that resulted in a deforming and defacing of his person. And the head is enlarged and thick. A callus-like skin replaces the smooth skin that we have. And he looks like a sideshow freak. But he is a great man deep inside. And he's treated like a man who's escaped from a circus. And there's a tragic scene where he's running from the crowd as cameras are flashing and people are grabbing at him, and he finds his way to a railway station and races down steps to get away and finally winds up in the latrine, the soiled place of this public station. And they pour into that place and they're flashing their cameras, and right at the zenith of the film, he struggles to get the words out. I am a human being. You can hear a pin drop in the theater. I hear Job at that level, the end. Oh, God, where are you?
1: I am a human being. Four words from a forgotten film, yet they echo the cry of every soul who has ever felt invisible in their suffering. Job's anguish wasn't weakness. It was the raw, unfiltered voice of a man crying out from the depths of his humanity, "O God, where are you?" Chuck Swindoll will bring this moving study to its conclusion next time on Insight for Living. It's titled The Mournful Wail of a Miserable Man. 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
12: 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So now, here's Pastor Mike.
13: Galatians chapter 5, turn there with me if you will to verse 1. We believe in a singular gospel that you are saved by grace through faith. That not of yourself, it's a gift. We believe that. You can't add to it or take from it. So we, through the Spirit, that born again reality of Christ in our hearts, we, through the Spirit, we do wait for the hope of righteousness by faith. We look forward to that moment, that what God has already declared us to be will be a reality, that our faith will give way to sight, that we will stand before God realizing we're clothed in a garment purchased by Him, washed in His blood, so bright and so pure and so clean that we can stand before a living God and not be consumed. And we're going to understand that that garment was a gift. And having received it, having put it on, the thing that we find out about this garment is that it can never be stained. It's stain resistant. And then he says this, for in Christ Jesus, neither circumcision availeth anything nor uncircumcision. It's not whether you are or you aren't. It's not if you're in or it's not if you're a Gentile or a Jew. It's not about your performance, but faith, which worketh by love. And now Paul is going to launch into the application of grace, and I want you to hear me this morning, because there are those that have accused me of teaching and preaching cheap grace over the years. Not here, thank God for that. But there are those, because they'll say, if you preach grace and grace only, if you tell a man he is saved by grace and grace alone, and that God's grace is sufficient to get him from one side to the other, then what you will hand to that man is a license to sin. Oh, really? Certainly has not been my experience. Because if a man or woman is saved, and here's what I want you to hear this morning, if you're saved this morning, then what you've gone through is a transformation. And how you live will only indicate to you and others if you've gone through this transformation. The transformation of grace and by grace, it's a gift. As you come to the cross and you drag your sinful life, your broken mess of a life to the cross of Christ, and there you proclaim that you're a sinner in need of a Savior, that you're undone, that you're broken, that you can't fix your situation, that you can't fix your problems. I did that 38 years ago. God puts His hand on you and He does for you what you cannot do for yourself, and you're born by the Spirit into this thing called grace, and there you are a new creation. You are transformed. The old man is put off and the new man is put on. That's why Paul said, should we continue in sin that grace should abound? God forbid. Are you kidding me? How is it that you could continue in sin if you've been born from above, if the Spirit of God lives in you? You can't. It's an impossibility. Why? Because what comes into your heart, the fruit of it is love. You now love the Lord your God with all of your heart, with all of your mind, with all of your soul, with all of your strength. And I will tell you this morning, if you haven't figured it out, the greatest driving force on this planet is love. It will make young boys take baths. That's a powerful thing. It'll actually make them put on clean clothes and even deodorant. It'll make them act weird. It'll make young girls act weird. Look around. You know. It'll bring a holy God to earth. And take on a form of a man. For God so loved the world that He gave His only begotten Son. And when that love of the Father enters your heart, and that passion, and that ardent and fervent desire to please the one you now have a relationship with, when that comes into your heart, it'll change the way you live. Saving grace will become changing grace. And changing grace will become keeping grace. Watch what Paul says here. He said, but faith which worketh by love, you did run well. Who did hinder you that you should not obey the truth? For this persuasion does not come from above. It doesn't come from the one who called you. A little leaven leavens the whole lump. A little false teaching interjected into truth messes up the whole thing. He said, I'm confident in you that through the Lord you will be no otherwise minded, but he that troubles you shall bear his judgment, whosoever he is. I hope these false teachers are cut off, Paul would say. And I, brethren, if I yet preach circumcision, why do I yet suffer persecution? They said, well, you circumcised Timothy, so you must preach circumcision. And Paul is saying, no, I don't preach circumcision, because if I did, then why am I still suffering at the hands of the Jews? Because they're saying that I'm not causing men to be circumcised. Thus, I'm violating the law. I would they even be cut off who trouble you. And listen to what he says in verse 13 as he launches into this comparison. He says this, for brethren, you have been called unto liberty. Again, stand fast and firm in this liberty. What liberty? The liberty to be free from the penalty of sin, the power of sin, and the guilt from sin. You've been set free to serve Jesus. The Spirit of God lives in you. And out of that Spirit flows a love and a passion for your Father, for your Creator, that drives you to serve Him. Amen? And here's what He says. For brethren, you have been called unto liberty. Only use not this liberty for an occasion to the flesh, but by love to serve one another. For all the law is fulfilled in one word, even this, that thou shalt love thy neighbor as thyself. You remember, Jesus said, listen, love the Lord your God and love your neighbor. And in all of this, the commandments are fulfilled. And the first four have to do with our relationship with God, and the next six, a relationship with one another. But he says, if you backbite and devour one another, take heed that you be not consumed of one another. What he's saying is this, the fruit of legalism is always contention and pride. You go to a body of believers that is consumed with legalism, that they think that they can judge one another's fruit, and they're critical and criticizing one another, they backbite and devour. I've seen it. Have you seen it? That's not the fruit of the Spirit. Because when the Holy Spirit enters a man's life, when mercy and grace come to a man or a woman and set them free, when they understand that they've been forgiven apart from anything that they have done, and they're a recipient of mercy and grace, guess what? They show mercy and grace. They're not critical of other people. In fact, next week we're going to find out that if they see a brother carried away in a fault, they go rescue him in gentleness and meekness. I don't criticize. Now get this, and here's what I want you to see this morning. This is so profound. This I say then, walk in the Spirit, and you shall not fulfill the lust of the flesh. Let me ask you this, as a born-again believer, you say, well, Pastor, you know, I'm listening to what you're saying, and I'm agreeing doctrinally, but experientially, you know, I'm finding, and I know that I'm saved. I know I'm born again. I know I'm a recipient of God's grace. I know that, and I know the Spirit of God lives in me, but listen, I'm still struggling with sin. Well, welcome to the club. I didn't say you wouldn't struggle with it. I said you'd have victory over it. Well, how is that? By walking in the Spirit. Well, how do I walk in the Spirit? Well, there are three things that I found. Write these down. If you don't have an effective prayer life, you're not walking in the Spirit. And I'm not talking about when you get up in the morning, Lord, bless me. I'm busy. I got to get to work. Bless my day. Or when you sit down to a meal, Lord, bless the meal. And I'm not talking about that. Or when you go to bed at night, now I lay me down to sleep. Pray the Lord my soul to keep. If I die before I wake, pray the Lord my soul to keep. I'm not talking about that. That's not prayer. I don't even know what that is. I'm talking about when you get alone before the living God and you bring your heart as an offering and you commune with Him. And you talk and then you listen and you find He speaks. You'll find that you get up early in the morning to spend that kind of quality time with them, and 15, 20, 30, 40 minutes, an hour goes by like that. I'm talking about developing and cultivating a personal relationship with the living God because He lives in you. And He desires fellowship with you. And He wants to communicate to you. Prayer. Secondly, I found that being in the Word, you wash your mind and heart in the Word. Faith cometh by hearing, and hearing by the Word of God. It recalibrates my compass. It redirects my path. It modifies my thinking. It changes my heart. And so therefore, I need a constant diet of God's Word. Chapters upon chapters every day have to flow through my heart. And then thirdly, I need the baptism of the Holy Spirit. And I will tell you, the enemy's done a great job in diminishing the church's desire for the baptism because we associate it with some weird things. Well, if you get the baptism, you know, you'll fall on your face and you'll laugh uncontrollably and you'll look weird. That's not the Spirit. I don't know what that is either, but that's not the Spirit. The Spirit brings power and clarity into a man and woman's life. Jesus said this. He said, you've been baptized in water, but you're going to receive a promise from the Father not many days hence. Now go wait until you receive that promise, because when you receive that promise and the Holy Spirit comes upon you, the third work of the Spirit, you're going to receive power, dunamis. Is the Greek word. We get almost as a direct transliteration, dynamite. You're going to receive a strength and a power from the Holy Spirit that you can even live a martyred life. What do you mean? You can die to yourself. That's what it means to be a witness and live for Christ. This Christian life is a transformed life. This Christian life is a gift by God's grace to you. But having come in you, it changes you from the inside out. You're not the same anymore. Because of that, you have an ardent passion, a fervent desire to serve the living God. God's love is shed in your heart, and you walk in the Spirit. So prayer is not a burdensome thing to you. Being in the Word is not a burdensome. Asking every day, I get up every morning before I swing my feet off the bed and they hit the floor. I need a fresh baptism of the Holy Spirit. I need your strength today, Lord, because I can't do this in my own strength. And so Paul is saying, listen, I say then, walk in the Spirit and you will not fulfill the law. If you are struggling as a born-again believer with sin, it's because you're not walking in the Spirit. You're not developing and cultivating your prayer life. You're not developing and cultivating your personal private time in the Scriptures, in the living Word of God. And you're not asking for a fresh baptism of the Spirit every day. And I've often said, and I'll say it again this morning, it's a three-legged table. Anybody have a three-legged table in their house? What happens when you remove one of the legs? The thing falls over. Amen? These three things are necessary to walk in the Spirit. Because Paul said, if you walk in the Spirit, because your birth is a spiritual birth. You began in the Spirit. This is an inside job, not an outside job. Then you will not fulfill the lust of the flesh. For the flesh lusts against the Spirit, and the Spirit against the flesh. And these are contrary one to another, so that you cannot do the things you would. He's writing to Christians. There's a battle going on. Have any of you noticed that this week? Okay, you're saved by grace, but did that end the battle? No. Do you still have an enemy? Yes. What does he come to do? Kill, steal, and destroy. Have you ever noticed when you set your heart to pray, the alarm goes off at 5 for you to get up, that you have every excuse in the world why you shouldn't get up? And then when you do get up to pray, that the minute you seek to pray, man, every other thing comes to your mind? Like, oh, that's right, I got to wash the car today. Like, what does that have to do with anything at 5 o'clock in the morning? Or pay bills, or whatever. Because here's what the enemy knows. If I can keep those Christians from praying, and then you go to open the Word. If I can keep those Christians from reading the living Word. And if I can make the baptism of the Holy Spirit look like some weird thing and keep them from seeking that, then I can keep them powerless. I can keep, although they are saved, I can keep them from walking in the Spirit. And here's what Paul is saying. If you are saved by grace, gang, guys and gals, God's called you to newness of life. He's called you to walk in the Spirit. To be more than an overcomer. That same grace that saved you, as the old hymn says, amazing grace, how sweet the sound, that saved a wretch like me. Then he goes on to write, grace that taught my heart to fear, grace my fears relieved. How precious is that grace? Because that grace teaches us something. It's not just saving grace, it teaches us something. To fear the Lord, to serve Him, to walk before Him. Here's what Paul is saying, get this. For if we be led of the Spirit, you are not under the law. Because the Spirit living in you will direct your life. It will lead you as you're in prayer, as you're in the Word, as you're, you know, in that presence of the power of the Spirit. And then he says this, and here's the comparison. Verse 9 compared to verse 22. He says, now the works of the flesh are, and he's going to tell us what those are, but then he's going to lay those alongside the fruit of the Spirit. And what he's saying to us, the best that your flesh can produce is this. This is the works of the flesh. But here's the fruit of the Spirit. Now, how many have ever been into an orchard? Ever walked through an orchard? Ever picked an apple off an apple tree and ate it? Just growing wild out there in an orchard? When you walked through that orchard, did you ever hear that tree straining to bear fruit? Did any of you? Pop! Oh, I finally got that blossom out. Whew, that was tough. I don't know if I could do it there for a moment. No, they don't. If they're cultivated and watered, they bear fruit. Paul says this, but the works of the flesh are manifest, they're evident. Which are these? Adultery, fornication, uncleanness, lasciviousness. That would be sexual relationship if you're married to somebody with somebody else. Fornication is sexual relationship between two single people before they're married. Uncleanness, when you search it out, it has the sense of homosexuality, sodomy. Lasciviousness, any unclean, that's porneia. That would cover any pornography or any sexual sin. Deep down in the heart of man, he will struggle, what he's saying is, with sexual sins. And the law can't take those sexual sins away. It only manifests that you have a sexual sin. And then he says, idolatry. And I think every sin is connected to idolatry. Witchcraft. And the word comes for pharmaka. We get almost as a direct transliteration into the English language, pharmacy, which is drugs. Idolatry, drugs, hatred, variances, emulations, wrath, strife, seditions, heresies, envies, murder, drunkenness, revelings, and such of the like, which I tell you before, and I have told you in times past, that they which practice such things as a way of life, is the Greek grammar here, really. Not just do these things, but practice them as a way of life, shall not inherit the kingdom of God. So Paul is saying, listen, saving grace is not a grace that you take advantage of. Because if you've been a recipient of grace and the Holy Spirit lives in you, this is not how you live. It might be an oops you might fall into, but this is not how you live. You don't practice sin as a way of life. Sin to you is an oops quickly repented of. Your spirit is grieved about it. Amen? So here's what he says. Watch this. But the fruit of the Spirit is love. That power that God puts in your heart, that passion, that ardent and fervent desire to serve Him. But the fruit of the Spirit is love. And it brings joy and peace and long-suffering and gentleness and goodness and faithfulness. It brings meekness and temperance. And against such there is no law. And this is what he says. And they that are Christ's, they that have been born again, they that have been saved by grace through faith, not in themselves, they that have been a recipient of this gift of grace, those who have Christ living in them and they in Him, those that have this relationship and they that are Christ have crucified the flesh with its affections and with its lust. And the indication in the Greek is they crucify it and they keep crucifying it. You know the problem with a living sacrifice? As we're told in Romans 12 to present our bodies as living sacrifices, holy and acceptable unto the Lord. You know the problem with a living sacrifice? It keeps getting up and walking off the altar. And the indication is when it does, and it will try to, amen, that you take it and you put it back on the altar. If you say you have no sin, you're a liar, and the truth is not in you. But if you will confess, if you'll come to God and say, I confess, man, that sacrifice got loose again, and I'm bringing it back, and I'm putting it on the altar again. Because they that are Christ, they crucify, and they continue to crucify the lusts and the affections of the flesh. For if we have been made alive by the Spirit, let us also walk in the Spirit. In this wonderful relationship, Paul is saying to us, how then does this application of God's grace work out in our lives? Well, it's an inside job. And the night that I got saved 38 years ago, here I am, a drug-abusing, amoral young man, on the verge of suicide, invited to a Bible study, heard the gospel, God changed me. And as He changed me, as I became a recipient of His grace, He began to work in me. And I will tell you this, the things of the world no longer had a pull on me. It's not that I didn't struggle with them, but the love of Christ constrained me. If you've been made alive by the Spirit, walk in the Spirit.
12: 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That's 530-274-2108. 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
6: 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Are you ready to dive deeper into God's Word? The Sermon on the Mount is Jesus' foundational teaching on what life in the kingdom of God looks like. Found in the Gospel of Matthew, it moves beyond outward religion and speaks directly to the heart, our motives, and our dependence on God. At its core, the Sermon on the Mount reveals both the holiness of God and our need for grace, while also showing the kind of life that grows out of genuine relationship with Him. We hope it brings you fresh insight, practical wisdom, and a deeper understanding of God's truth. At Gold River Calvary Chapel, our desire is to encourage others in their relationship with Jesus. We believe that Jesus is the answer to the issues we all face every day. It's our belief that as we draw closer to Jesus, we also grow in strength, joy, and peace. And it all starts with prayer and with the study of God's Word. So thank you for joining us. Now here's today's message.
7: We're going to be in the Sermon on the Mount again. We're going through the Sermon on the Mount, Matthew chapter 6. He says, "Beware of practicing your righteousness before other people in order to be seen by them. For then you will have no reward." And if you're an underliner or a note taker, you underline that word reward. It's a really important part of what we're going to learn this morning. That you will have no reward from your Father who is in heaven. Jesus has been watching the Pharisees. And he's been watching them, as he says, practicing your righteousness. And they're practicing their righteousness. And as he's watching them, he doesn't like what he sees. He sees these Pharisees acting. They're acting out their righteousness to get praise from people. And so Jesus is confrontational. He says, "Beware." And it's imperative. He says, "Beware. Look out." He's saying, "Beware of," here's what he's saying. He's saying, "Beware of spiritual phoniness. Beware of pretending to be godly to impress people." He calls them hypocrites because he's saying, you are performing, you're acting to impress people rather than to please God. And Jesus says, if you do that, if that's what you're all about, if that's your motive, he says, well, your Father in heaven will not reward you. Verse 2, thus he says, when you give to the needy, sound no trumpet before you as the hypocrites do in the synagogues and in the streets. Now, the theologians, the commentators, they're like all over the place on this thing. Like, did they really like get a trumpet, you know? You know? I don't know.

0: There's no definitive answer to that question, but whether they did it or not, Jesus is saying that self-promotion is like you're blowing brass instruments, elevating yourself to how great you are that you gave to the needy. But look at the, then it says, and then in the last part of verse 2, that they may be praised by others. Truly I say to you, they have received their reward. They received it. You're going to get a reward. And that reward is everybody saying how wonderful you are. But God will be silent. That's kind of horrific, isn't it? That God would never want to reward me or you. It's a scary thought. That we can do things, acting out our Christianity to impress people, you will get no reward. Jesus says, look at this in the beginning of verse 2. He says, when you give, not if you give. He expects his people to be givers. But don't make a show of it. Don't show off. And then he goes on in verses 3 and 4. But when you give to the needy, do not let your left hand know what your right hand is doing, so that your giving may be in secret, and your Father who sees in secret will reward you. So first he says, don't make your giving a big production to impress people. And then he says, don't give to impress yourself. I think that's worse. So if you see a needy person begging outside of a Safeway or a grocery store or something, and you go into the store and you buy them a sandwich and you give it to them, and then you say to yourself, oh, that was really good. I'm so glad that I am so good to give that person that sandwich. I am such a good person. Have fun slapping yourself on the back. That's letting your left hand know what your right hand is doing. Your reward is not God rewarding you. Your reward is you patting yourself on the back. That's it. You got it. It's a good thing to give a sandwich to someone, absolutely. Maybe they won't say anything. Maybe you put it down and they don't really even want your stupid sandwich. I don't know. Has that ever happened to you? You've given them something and they're just like, well, whatever. You go, well, wait a second, don't you realize how great I am? I just gave this to you. I mean, that goes in our heads, doesn't it? I mean, am I being real? Yeah. It's a good thing to give the sandwich. But understand, when you give, what are you really doing? How should you give is probably a better way to say it. That you're actually working with God and giving to God because you're doing God's work. But we're doing God's work when we're giving. Matthew 25, Jesus says, verse 40, truly I say to you, as you did it to one of the least of these my brothers, you did it to me. You did it to me. So we're talking about giving. Why is it important to talk about giving? Because we need the money? No. We talk about giving because it's in the Bible. We go chapter by chapter, verse by verse, and as we do that, you're getting the entire whole counsel of God. We give because our God is a giving God. That's the key. We give because our God is a giving God. How do I know that? How do we know that? Because Jesus said in John 3:16, right? For God so loved the world that he gave his only Son, that whoever believes in him should not perish but have eternal life. Can't ignore that. Obviously, our God is a giving God. Okay, but why is he a giving God? Love. Who said it? Raise your hand. Don't try and impress people now. Sorry, I caught you. I'm proud of you that knew the answer. And so is God. He will reward you for that. Because of love. So giving and love are intertwined and connected and motivated together. It's a divine companionship. Love and giving. Our giving should always follow our love, our affection for God. Historically, before Jesus, Judaism followed the Old Testament. And they followed it with a strong concern for giving, for charity. Example, Proverbs 19:17, it says, "Whoever is generous to the poor lends to the Lord, and he will repay him for his deed." Or in Psalm 41, "Blessed is the one who considers the poor." And there's lots of verses in the Old Testament. But that's the Old Testament. And you might be thinking, well, it's the Old Testament, and the Old Testament talks about tithing. But what about the New Testament? I would say, however you give, it's between you and the Lord. And know what the whole Bible says about giving. Know what it says. It's important for us to know. If we are Bible-believing people, we need to know what the Bible says so we know what we believe, right? And so for tithing, you say, well, should I tithe? That's the Old Testament. I've heard all kinds of messages on this over the years, you know. Should I tithe because it's the Old Testament? I'd say yes. I mean, I don't believe part of the Bible and not other parts of the Bible. I believe the Bible. Tithing is only mentioned in the Old Testament. But that doesn't diminish the importance of our giving as an expression of our love for God. Let's not lose our love for God in all of this when we think about tithing. If you're tithing as a robot, that's not good. We want you to love the Lord, and the affection of that you have for the Lord motivates you, and that you actually know that you're giving to God for his purposes. And I'd just say that tithing is a good place to start as you think about giving. Now, I don't know if you've looked it up in the Old Testament. Everybody says, oh yeah, tithing is in the Old Testament. Did you read it? I'm going to help you. There's actually three elements to tithing. The first one, Numbers 18:21, look it up. Don't now, but later. Numbers 18:21. It says that you tithe 10% annually for the priests, for the Levites, so that they can carry out their ministry. Then there's a second one, Deuteronomy 14:22-27. Another 10%. This one is tithing for their national feast, which was everybody in the community rejoicing before the Lord, and they would tithe 10% for that. Now, we don't have a national feast like that, I suppose, so maybe that doesn't really work for you. Then there's a third one, Deuteronomy 14:28-29, the tithe for helping the poor. And that's 10%, but 10% every third year. So basically a third, or 3.33%, if you want to look at it that way, towards the poor annually. So when you do the math, if you did it all, the giving would not just be the 10% that we all think of, but 23% per year of the people's income, if you followed what that says. I'm not telling you to do that. I'm just saying that's what it says. That's between you and the Lord. And in addition, people would give free will offerings of all kinds. First fruit offerings, temple gifts. They'd bring gold and silver. They'd do all kinds of things. And that would all be additional and voluntary. The New Testament, Jesus, he doesn't command a percentage. I say it again. Jesus does not command a percentage. He shifts. He changes the whole concept of giving from the law to the heart, to your heart for God. He says, give, Don't say if you give. He says give. That's the first thing he says. Then he says give freely, give sacrificially, give proportionally. Your giving is an expression of your affection for the Lord. Jesus says, be a godly giver, not a taker. Don't be a hypocrite. So that's giving. Okay? Got it? You got some praying to do. I do. Secondly, Jesus says, the same is true for praying. Matthew 6:5-6. When you pray, you must not be like the hypocrites. Again, the whole concept of praying for show. For they love to stand and pray in the synagogues and at the street corners, that they may be seen by others. Truly, I say to you, they have received their reward. Verse 6, but when you pray, go into your room and shut the door and pray to your Father who is in secret, and your Father who sees in secret will reward you. He rewards you for your prayer. Our prayers should be not just these rote things, but just to be praying. But it's like a communion, like a dynamic communion from our heart to God. Even more than I've heard people say, well, when I'm praying, I'm really talking to God. That's good. Yes, there should be even more of a density, a spiritual depth when you're praying to God. That it truly is coming from your inner being, acknowledging your love for Him and your absolute dependence on Him. Do you know that you have absolute dependence on the Lord? And by the way, when Jesus says pray in secret, He's not excluding public prayer, public corporate prayer. It's what we do here every Sunday morning at 9:30. You're all welcome, and many of you come. It's actually a beautiful time of prayer, gathering together and just praying together for the day, for the service, for the fellowship, for the church. It's a beautiful time with the Lord. But again, Jesus says, when you pray, not if you pray. And I say to you, my own experience, and I know it's many of your experiences, is that start your day with prayer. Don't wait. Do not wait. Start your day. The minute you wake up, start praying. Pray. When you do that, you're building for the day. You're building like a spiritual foundation for your day, for your walk with the Lord, with Jesus. And that will stay with you. Don't miss a day of that. Go out into your day after you've prayed. And then he says, but when you pray, don't pray like the hypocrites. Don't make a spectacle of that when you're out in public. Let me just say that. If you do that, you're wasting your time as far as God is concerned. Don't use prayer, he's saying, as an opportunity to perform in front of people. Show them how spiritual you are. That's acting. Let's go to verse 16, Matthew 6, concerning fasting. He says, and when you fast, do not look gloomy like the hypocrites, for they disfigure their faces that their fasting may be seen by others. Truly, I say to you, they have received their reward. In other words, other than people being impressed by the fact that you've put ashes on your head and walked around looking gloomy, and they're impressed by that, that's your reward. You got it. That's the reward you wanted. That's the reward God will give you, and that's it. Fasting is important to do, really important to do, and not always easy, but it's an essential part of how Jesus expects us to worship. There's a sacredness to it. There's a sacredness to fasting, especially when you set aside the normal distractions of your life in order to seek God, to seek God's clear direction, help in a time of trouble, whatever it may be. It's a time when we can set aside and have a period of abstinence. It's important to abstain, where we can seek God's will. It clears it out. Fasting done right will make your prayer better, more intense. But in Jesus' day, the Pharisees had turned fasting into a kind of like exhibitionism. And again, Jesus calls them hypocrites because they tried to look as miserable as possible. And they just disfigured themselves with ash and actually special markings to let everyone know that they're fasting. Verse 17 says, "But when you fast, anoint your head and wash your face, that your fasting may not be seen by others, but by your Father who is in secret. And your Father who is in secret will reward you." I mean, you could fast for health reasons. I don't think there's anything wrong with that. See your doctor about it. Maybe a good way to lose weight, whatever. But the fasting that Jesus is talking about is a sacred fasting, an important spiritual fasting, a way of preparing yourself to draw closer to the Lord. Now, I was thinking about this, and certainly the main part of fasting is usually abstaining from eating and drinking, some form of that, abstaining from it. But I think there's a principle here that I just wanted to share with you. You can pray about it. That we may also do many other things that put aside our normal routine to draw closer to God. And this is not in lieu of, you know, fasting from food or drink, but maybe in addition to, put aside a normal routine that you might have. That you know, like whatever that routine is of yours. But you just know that you want to draw closer to God. Here's what I would suggest. Read your Bible. Go into a quiet place and visit with the Lord. Bible study will take you out of your normal worldly routine. Oh, I'm too busy for that. Oh, you are? Really? Think about your priorities. It will get you focusing on God. That's the point. Visit with Him. Hear from Him. Let Him speak to you through His Word. Let Him reveal Himself to you. I'm telling you, you will enter into an amazing world of understanding who God is and who you are in relation to Him. So read your Bible prayerfully, and that will actually separate you from the world. That's what you want. You're in the world, but you're not of the world, brothers and sisters. And let His Word nourish your soul. Let His Word strengthen you from the inside out by the power of the Holy Spirit. I'm telling you that this is the application of fasting for me. I don't know how it applies to you, but whatever your daily routines are, your habits are, and there are undoubtedly some things that you may want to just lay aside temporarily each day to privately spend time with God. Don't avoid that. And you have the promise of Jesus that the Father who sees in secret will reward you. So, we see how worship takes these forms that Jesus wants us to do. These three, they're really essential disciplines, these spiritual disciplines of giving and praying and fasting. That's when you're doing that, you're going to grow in the knowledge and wisdom of God. You're going to be strengthened in your walk. You're going to be able to discern good and evil. And Jesus is saying these are essential to the Christian life. In all three of these disciplines, Jesus is giving us a clue. He's giving us a clue. This is it. Our Heavenly Father wants to reward you. God will remember a cold cup a cup of cold water that you gave to someone for his glory. He will remember that sandwich when you gave it for his glory. And the reward that you will receive is out of proportion to what you did. The only one that gets proportional reward, if I can call it that, is Jesus. His reward was punishment and death on the cross for our sins. Jesus took what we deserved. In Isaiah 53:5, he was pierced for our transgressions. And so we receive the reward that he deserves. Every motivation in your heart to glorify God is from him. Every motivation in your heart that's not to glorify God is from somebody else. He was pierced for our transgressions because he covered us in his righteousness. He watches us. Your Abba Father wants to reward you, even now and forever. To God be the glory, forever and ever. Amen.
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0: Sometimes a story can reveal what we'd rather not see. Welcome to Through the Bible. Let's turn to Matthew 19 as Dr. McGee explains how Jesus uses a story to teach his disciples a lesson they didn't expect but needed to hear. As we get started, let's give this time to the Lord. Father, thank you for knowing our hearts and knowing how best to reach us. Help us to respond to your Spirit as he teaches us your word and humble our proud hearts, Lord, so that we can truly listen and respond in faith. In Jesus' name, amen. Here's Dr. J. Vernon McGee on Through the Bible.
1: Now, last time, friends, we got into the 19th chapter, and it would seem maybe that we bogged down, but we only bogged down at important places. And last time, we saw that our Lord was discussing this subject of marriage and divorce. Of course, the question that was brought to him was brought to him to tempt him, to try to put him in opposition to the Mosaic system. And he made it very clear that Moses did this because of the hardness of men's hearts, and that the original purpose of God was that the marriage might be the tenderest and sweetest and loveliest, most thrilling relationship that any person could possibly experience in this life. And that the awful tragedy was when a divorce came. He gave what is the scriptural grounds of divorce, and that, of course, is adultery. Now, today, that's totally ignored. It's no longer actually a ground in California. They don't use that ugly term anymore. Adultery is an ugly term, and it sounds so much better to say incompatibility. That is a nice-sounding word compared to the other. But he puts down for God's people, this is the basis for it. And then he brought those little children, said, don't keep them from coming to me. And I say again, man or woman, husband or wife, mother or father, you're contemplating divorce. Think of the little ones. The Lord Jesus said, suffer them to come unto me. And you'd be surprised today, the number of little ones that have been turned away from Christ because of the separation, the divorce of father and mother. May I say that our Lord ties that together. And then Jesus in verse 14, and I'll pick up our study there. But Jesus said, suffer the little children, forbid them not to come unto me, for of such is the kingdom of heaven. He laid his hands on them and departed thence. And behold, one came and said unto him, good master, what good thing shall I do that I may have eternal life? And he said unto him, why callest thou me good? There's none good but one, that is God. But if thou wilt enter into life, keep the commandments. Now, let's pause there for just a moment. This is a remarkable incident, and we'll have an occasion, of course, to consider it again in the Gospel of Luke. And I probably will spend more time with it there, but there's certain things here we'd like to call your attention. You'll notice how he approached the Lord Jesus. He called him good. Now, he was willing to concede that, and the enemies, I don't think, would have gone that far. What our Lord is saying to the young man, why do you call me good? And then he says, there's none good but one, that is God. And I'm sure you see what our Lord was after. He's saying, young man, no one's good but God. Now, if you see that I'm good, it's because I'm God. That's the reason that the Lord Jesus does this. And so he's leading him along that he might accept him as the Christ, the Son of God. Then the Lord Jesus flashed on this young man the commandments that have to do with a man's relationship to man. And let me read those. Verse 18 now of Matthew 19. He said unto him, which? Jesus said, thou shalt do no murder. Thou shalt not commit adultery. Thou shalt not steal. Thou shalt not bear false witness. Honor thy father and thy mother, and thou shalt love thy neighbors thyself. Now listen, this young man saith unto him, all these things have I kept from my youth up. What lack I yet? Now he recognized that there was a lack in his life. Yet this young man could say that he had kept these commandments. Now, the commandments our Lord gave to him are the last of the Ten Commandments. that have to do with a man's relationship to man. The first commandments have to do with a man's relationship to God. Our Lord did not use those because he's leading this young man along. Now, the Lord says to him, verse 21, Jesus saith unto him, if thou wilt be perfect or complete, go and sell what thou hast. Give to the poor, and thou shalt have treasure in heaven, and come and follow me. Following Jesus, of course, would have led him to see that he was not keeping the first commandments, which have to do with a man's relationship to God. This very moment, the Lord Jesus is on the way to the cross. And if he's going to follow the Lord Jesus, he'd find himself at the foot of a cross. But there was something standing in the way. For this young man, it was riches. The riches were the stumbling block for this young man. Now, for somebody else, it might be something else, and would be, certainly would for me. Riches is certainly not my problem, friends, because I don't have it. But will you notice what our Lord now says to this young man? But when the young man heard that saying, he went away sorrowful, for he had great possessions. You see, this was the stumbling block in the young man's life. This was the thing that was keeping him from the Lord Jesus Christ. Now, today you will find that there are many things that are keeping man from the Lord Jesus. Riches, one thing. Oh, there are just multitudes of other things. Actually, a church membership are keeping a lot of people from Christ. They think they belong to the church, and that puts them in a little cellophane bag, and nobody can get to them. After all, they can say, I'm a church member. I've been through the ceremonies. I made my confession, and that sort of thing. But my friend, they are as unconverted as any darkest spot on top side of the earth. That would be their condition. What is it today that is separating maybe you from Christ? Is there anything in the way that's keeping you from him? Well, it was riches for this young man. Now will you notice our Lord now in verse 23 says, Then said Jesus unto his disciples, Verily I say unto you that a rich man shall hardly enter into the kingdom of heaven. Not many rich, you know, not many of the great ones of the earth. I think that's still true today. Notice what he said. Again, I say unto you, it is easier for a camel to go through the eye of a needle than for a rich man to enter into the kingdom of God. Now, I feel that a great many people miss many times the humor that our Lord uses. And I'm confident that there's humor here. And I've even heard this rather ridiculous explanation that there was a gate in Jerusalem that was called the Eye of the Needle, and a camel had to kneel down to go through. And what our Lord meant, he'd have to become humble. He's not talking about that at all. He's talking about a real camel, and he's talking about a real needle that has an eye in it. And friends, let me ask you the very frank question. Is it possible for a real camel to go through an eye of the needle? I think you know the answer. He just can't make it. It's impossible. But would it be possible for God to do that? Well, God can put a camel through a needle, so only he's not in that business, but only God can regenerate a man. And that is the point he's making here. It's easier for a camel to go through the eye of a needle than for a rich man to enter into the kingdom of God. He'll never enter in because of his riches. There are so many people today that think they're going to be saved by what they have or who they are. And friends, you are saved when you find out who you are, and that is a sinner, and when you find out that you're a beggar in God's sight and you have nothing to offer him for your salvation. Now, when you make that discovery, you're a candidate for salvation. But as long as you think that you can do something or you can pay God, and there are a lot of people that think they can do that, why, you can no more be saved than you can put a camel through an eye of a needle by your own works. You say that's impossible. Of course it is. That's the point our Lord is making here. It's impossible. Now, let's read on. When his disciples heard it, they were exceedingly amazed, saying, Who then can be saved? Well, listen to this. This is the explanation Verse 26 of Matthew 19, "But Jesus beheld them and said unto them, with man this is impossible, but with God all things are possible." As far as any person is concerned, doesn't make any difference who you are. You're a candidate for salvation if you recognize that you are not a candidate for salvation, that you have nothing to offer God at all. And when you come to Him to offer Him nothing except empty hands and to hold Him out to Him in faith, my friend, He'll take you and save you. That's when He does that. Now, notice verse 27. "Then answered Peter and said unto him, Behold, we've forsaken all and followed thee. What shall we have therefore?" And it's so easy to believe that Simon Peter's betraying a very selfish streak here. Didn't the Lord Jesus rebuke him? Well, will you notice? "And Jesus said unto them, Verily I say unto you, that ye which have followed me in the regeneration, when the Son of Man shall sit in the throne of his glory, ye also shall sit upon 12 thrones, judging the 12 tribes of Israel." Our Lord did not rebuke him. I believe that a Christian ought to work for a reward today. And Simon Peter's saying, "Lord, we've made a tremendous sacrifice to follow you. Will we be rewarded?" And our Lord said, "You're going to sit on 12 thrones, judging the 12 tribes of Israel. And every one that hath forsaken houses, or brethren, or sisters, or father, or mother, or wife, or children, or lands, for my name's sake, shall receive 100-fold, and shall inherit everlasting life. But many that are first shall be last, and the last shall be first." And that is a great principle he puts down. There is a reward for those who, having been saved, sacrifice for Jesus' sake. Many an unknown saint today, of whom the world has not heard, is going to be given first place in his presence someday. I believe that's going to be one of the most revealing things when we come into the presence of God, to find out that all of these that receive acclaim and are mentioned as Christian leaders, you won't even hear from them in that day. The ones you'll hear of are unknown saints of God. What a glorious, wonderful picture this presents to us. Now we come to chapter 20, and we have here again another remarkable chapter, but not as long. You have here the parable of the laborers in the vineyard, and Jesus makes the fourth and fifth announcements of his approaching death, and the mother of James and John requests the places on the right hand and left hand for his sons. And then Jesus opens the eyes of two blind men along the roadside. Now, this chapter opens here with the parable of the laborers in the vineyard, and it's actually a continuation of Jesus' remarks on rewards that were begun in the last chapter. This chapter will bring to an end, I think, the section that seems to mark time in the movement of Matthew. After this chapter, the tempo increases, and he moves directly to the cross. This chapter makes an important contribution, however, to filling in some of those dark corners of the present state of the kingdom of heaven. Now, you'll notice that we've had this up about rewards in the last chapter. Now, the principle for giving rewards is stated in this parable. Faithfulness to the task, and not the amount of work done, or the spectacular nature of it, governs the giving of rewards. And you have here this first parable. We want to look at that. Now, I'm reading chapter 20 of Matthew, verse 1. And it begins, "For the kingdom of heaven is like unto a man that's a householder, which went out early in the morning to hire laborers into his vineyard." Now, this parable, you see, is closer related to the past chapter. The last verse of chapter 19, you notice, "But many that are first shall be last, and the last shall be first." Now, if you drop down to verse 16 in this chapter, you'd find, "So the last shall be first, and the first last, for many be called, but few chosen." So you see at the beginning of this parable and at the end of it, while you have this verse as sort of a parenthesis to put around the chapter. Now, let me just read into this parable here. Now, this man, he has a vineyard, and he went out to hire some laborers to work in it. When he had agreed with the laborers for a penny a day, he sent them into his vineyard. And he went out about the third hour and saw others standing idle in the marketplace. And he said unto them, go ye also into the vineyard, and whatsoever is right, I'll give you. And they went their way. Again, he went out about the sixth and the ninth hour, and that's noon and in the afternoon. And about the 11th hour, he went out and found others standing idle and said unto them, why stand ye here all the day idle? They say unto him, because no man hath hired us. He saith unto them, go ye also into the vineyard. Whatsoever is right, that shall ye receive. So when even was come, the Lord of the vineyard saith unto his steward, call the laborers, give them their hire, beginning from the last unto the first. And when they came that were hired about the 11th hour, they received every man a penny. When the first came, they supposed that they should have received more, and they likewise received every man a penny. When they had received it, they murmured against the goodman of the house, saying, these last have wrought but 1 hour, and thou hast made them equal unto us, which have borne the burden and the heat of the day. But he answered one of them and said, friend, I do thee no wrong. Didst not thou agree with me for a penny? Take that thine is, and go thy way. I will give unto this last, even as unto thee. Is it not lawful for me to do what I will with mine own? Is thine eye evil? Because I'm good. Now, this is a tremendous parable, and it illustrates this, that it's not the amount of time that you serve or the prominence and importance of your position which determines your reward. It's your faithfulness to the task God's given you to perform, regardless of how small or how short or how very insignificant it might appear. I've always felt that the Lord someday will call up some dear little lady. She may have been a member of my church. And I'll turn to a member of the staff and I'll say, do you know her? And they'll say, no, never heard of her. And another one will say, well, she certainly wasn't president of the choir. She never was president of the missionary society. She never taught a Sunday school class. Well, that woman never did anything. And look at the way that he's rewarding her. And we'll find out when he mentions the reason he's rewarding her. She was probably a widow. She had a little son. And she was faithful, just bringing up that little boy. She never spoke to thousands like some evangelist or some preacher. She had one little boy. That's all God asked her to do, to be faithful. And she was faithful. And that little fellow went as a missionary out to the field, serve God out there. That's all God ever asked her to do. Somebody says, well, she sure didn't work as much as I did. No, that's right, but he's not going to award you about the amount of work you've done. It's going to be how faithful you were, whether you did the job he called you to do. Maybe it wasn't a big one, but have you been faithful in that task? This is a very wonderful parable, as you can see. Now, notice the movement in verse 17, and it's geographical and physical. Jesus, going up to Jerusalem, took the 12 disciples apart in the way and said unto them. Now they're approaching Jerusalem. They're going up out of the Jordan Valley, moving up to Jerusalem where he is to die upon the cross. And will you listen to him now? Behold, we go up to Jerusalem, and the Son of Man shall be betrayed unto the chief priests and unto the scribes, and they shall condemn him to death, and shall deliver him to the Gentiles to mock and to scourge and to crucify him, and the third day he shall rise again. Now, you can't spell it out any plainer than that. He's telling these men now for the fourth time in detail at this juncture exactly what's going to happen to him. And do you know that somehow or another, it just didn't fit into their program? They couldn't quite see it. Took them a long time to get it. And it's now very clearly understood by anyone who reads this gospel that it's his avowed intention to go to Jerusalem to die. Now you ponder the significance of this. He went there deliberately to die for you and me. That's something to turn over and think about. Now, at a time like this, he just can't believe it. Then came to him the mother of Zebedee's children with her sons, worshiping him and desiring a certain thing of him. I'm afraid a great many of us worship him like this. And he said unto her, What wilt thou? She saith unto him, Grant that these my two sons may sit, the one on the right hand and the other on the left, in thy kingdom. She's asking this for her son. I don't know whether to criticize her or not. She's an ambitious mother. She certainly missed the very atmosphere and the very understanding of what was really taking place at that time. Now, we find here that he says to her, and I'm going to leave out something that's not in our better manuscripts, but Jesus answered and said, Ye know not what ye ask. Are ye able to drink of the cup that I shall drink of? They say unto him, We are able. And he saith unto them, Ye shall drink indeed of my cup. But to sit on my right hand and on my left is not mine to give, but it shall be given to them for whom it's prepared of my Father. And please don't miss this. This is so important for Christians today. He's not saying that there isn't a place on his right hand and left hand that's going to go to somebody. What he's saying is this. He says, I will not arbitrarily give this to John and to James. I'll not just arbitrarily give this to anyone. This is for those who prepare themselves for the place. Now, will you hear me very carefully in closing? Salvation, heaven, is for the asking. You do nothing, nothing in order to be saved. But my friend, your place, your position, your reward in heaven is determined by what you do down here. Don't forget that. That's very important. Christians have lost sight of it. He says, it's not mine to give. I will not arbitrarily give it. You'll prepare yourself for that. By the way, what kind of a place are you preparing yourself for? I have no ambition for the place to the right hand or to the left. I think I missed that one. But friend, all of us ought to work for a place up there. But you don't work for heaven. That is by faith in Christ through his marvelous grace. And so until next time, may the Lord richly bless you, my beloved.
0: Is that a new thought? We know that the Bible teaches that we can't do anything to earn heaven, but as Dr. McGee said, you can't do any work in order to get into heaven, but all of us ought to work for a place once we're there. And the way we do that is by living in obedience to God's word and serving him out of the joy of our hearts. You know, one of the most meaningful ways to begin is through prayer, lifting up others before the Lord. It's a starting point for so much of what God calls us to do. So as you grow in your own prayer life, we'd invite you to join the World Prayer Team as we travel on our knees around the world praying for a different country each day. And together with thousands of other intercessors, including me, you'll bring great needs before God, and you get to see him answer them too. To learn more about this incredible journey and how you can be a part of it, just visit ttb.org. 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Or in Canada, Box 25325, London, Ontario, N6C, 6B1. Do you want to be great in God's kingdom? Well, be sure to catch the next stop on the Bible bus as we discover what God's Word has to say. I'm Steve Schwetz, and we'll see you when the Bible bus rolls your way again. 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
4: Thanks, David, and welcome again to Pathway to Victory. Before we begin today's study in Revelation 11, let me share a quick word about an upcoming vacation opportunity for you. 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And then I'm eager to remind you about the book that parallels my teaching series on Revelation. It's called Final Conquest. My book is for anyone who loves Bible prophecy and wants to learn more. In fact, if you have one book on biblical prophecy in your personal library, this is the one to add to your shelf. Many people treat the Bible like a collection of stories, but the book of Revelation represents the culmination of the 65 books that precede it, and it's the best depiction of God's final victory. So ask for Final Conquest when you give a generous gift to support the ministry of Pathway to Victory. It comes with my thanks, because we couldn't present this daily Bible teaching program without financial partners like you. Now, let's give our complete attention to this next chapter in John's revelation of Jesus Christ. We're looking at Revelation chapter 11. I titled today's message, Breaking News.
5: In the 10 years or so that I've been involved in offering a Christian's perspective on the news on certain topics, I've noticed something that seems to be happening with more and more frequency. Perhaps you've noticed it as well. Breaking news. I mean, I'll be all prepared for a segment to talk about something that the last minute the producer emails me and said, "Sorry, Pastor, we're going to have to bump you because of breaking news." It seems like news is coming faster and faster, and it's changing more quickly every day. And the result is news gatherers as well as television viewers are left exhausted with all of the breaking news. The Super Bowl is the single most televised event of the year. And I was just wondering, what would it take? What event would have to happen for the announcer of the game to say, "I'm sorry, we're going to cut away from the Super Bowl because of breaking news"? It'd have to be something

0: Pretty big, wouldn't it? Perhaps it would be something just like the event we're going to look at today in Revelation 11, that the Bible indicates the whole world will tune into via television. If you have your Bibles, turn to Revelation chapter 11. Revelation chapter 11. Remember, we're in the part of Revelation chapters 6 through 19 that describe the seven final years of Earth's history, a period we call the tribulation that climaxes in the return of the Lord Jesus Christ to earth. And God's judgment will come in the form of three series of judgments: the seal judgments, Revelation 6, the trumpet judgments, Revelation 8 and 9, and then finally the bowl judgments in Revelation 16. We're in those trumpet judgments. We've already seen the sixth judgment, but we're awaiting the seventh trumpet judgments, which includes all of the final bowl judgments in the return of Christ. But between the sixth trumpet and the final seventh trumpet, there's an interlude in Revelation for John to explain some other things about the tribulation we need to understand. And that's where we pick up in chapter 11, verses 1 and 2. Then there was given me, that is John, a measuring rod like a staff. And someone said, "Get up and measure the temple of God and the altar and those who worship in it. And leave out the court which is outside the temple and do not measure it, for it has been given to the nations, and they will tread underfoot the holy city for 42 months. Underline that, 42 months. John was told by a voice, perhaps God, perhaps an angel, to take a rod and measure the temple. Now, the question is, which temple? The temple of God. You know, when you look at the Bible, there are five different temples in Jerusalem throughout history that have existed or will exist there. Three of those temples have already been built and destroyed. There are two final temples yet to be built. And this will help you understand the Bible more if you understand these five temples. Let me go through them real quickly with you. First of all, there was the original temple, Solomon's temple, that was built in 966 BC. Remember, God told David that the temple was to be built, but that his son would build it, Solomon. It took 7 years to build Solomon's temple, and it was destroyed in 586 BC when the Babylonians invaded Jerusalem. And you remember, the Israelites were in exile in Babylon for 70 years, and then the news came that they could leave and go back to Jerusalem, and they wanted to rebuild the temple. And the person who rebuilt it was named Zerubbabel. I always remember that. It was Zerubbabel who built the temple out of rubble. And he did that in 536 BC. It took 21 years for Zerubbabel to rebuild the temple. That was the second temple. And then the third temple was Herod's temple. When Rome took control of Israel, Herod the Great didn't destroy Zerubbabel's temple. Instead, he added to it. He enlarged it greatly to gain favor with the Jewish people. And that began in 19 BC and actually continued to AD 64. And remember, it was during that time that Jesus worshiped in the temple and went to the temple. That was Herod's temple. And that temple was destroyed in 70 AD by the Romans themselves to quell an insurrection in Jerusalem. That was Herod's temple. Now, where's the temple today? There is no temple. If you go to Temple Mount, as many of us do when we're in Israel, you'll go up there and you'll see two of the most holy Muslim sites in the world, the Al-Aqsa Mosque and the Dome of the Rock. There is no temple. People ask, why don't the Jews offer sacrifices anymore? Simple reason, there's no temple. You have to have a temple to offer sacrifices. But the Bible says when the tribulation comes, there will be a temple there. There will be a temple during the tribulation. How do we know that? Daniel 9:27 talks about the seven-year tribulation. And it says, and he, that is the Antichrist, will make a firm covenant with the many. I believe that's a reference not only to Israel, but to the nations, for 1 week. That is 7 years, a week of years. But in the middle of the week, Middle would be after the first 3.5 years. Antichrist will put a stop to sacrifice and grain offering, and on the wing of abominations will come one who makes desolate even until a complete destruction, one that is decreed, is poured out on the one who makes desolate. You remember, as we saw in Revelation 6, that after the rapture, there's going to be chaos in the world, and there'll be a leader, a world leader, who without any power struggle at all will be given the power by the nations of the world to bring peace into the world. He's the figure we commonly call Antichrist. And it's obvious. In the middle of the week, it says he will break his peace covenant with Israel. At the beginning, he will be hailed a hero because he's made peace with Israel and the nations of the world. But at the end of that first 3.5 years, he breaks that covenant and stops the sacrifices. That's only common sense. That means the sacrifices have been going on. That means the temple is already there if he's able to stop the sacrifices. So the question is, how is it that the Antichrist is able to succeed in getting rid of that Al-Aqsa Mosque and the Dome of the Rock and building a temple for the Jews to worship in? In the future, there is going to be a world leader who is able to build a consensus, at least temporarily, in the Mideast. Perhaps he will be able to persuade Israel to give up certain things in order to build what they want the most, and that is a temple. You know, there are some Jews today who care nothing about a temple, the progressive Jews. But the fastest growing sect of Judaism right now is the Orthodox Jews. And they desperately want a temple there. And they're going to get it. And it's going to be because of the shrewd negotiating skills of this world leader known as the Antichrist. And that temple will be present during the tribulation. It will be destroyed somehow before the second coming of Jesus Christ. And when Christ sets up his kingdom on the earth, the millennium, there's one final temple. The fifth temple is the millennial temple for 1,000 years. It's described in Ezekiel 40 through 46. Now, that is the temple, the tribulation temple, that John is told to measure. Go up and measure the temple. You know, did Jesus need to know how big the temple was? No. Let me explain what's going on here. In the Bible, to measure something means to take possession of it, to take possession of it. So he said, get up and measure the temple. He said, but leave out the court, which is outside the temple. That is where the Gentiles are, for they have already taken possession of it. They will tread under the foot the holy city for 42 months. 42 months is 3.5 years. We are in the final 3.5 years of the tribulation. The Antichrist has broken his peace covenant with Israel. And by measuring the temple, God is showing that he still possesses it and the people who worship within it. You know, we understand that concept of measuring something to possess it. If you go buy a house right now, before you buy that house, you want a survey of the house that marks out what property you're actually buying. It's a sign of ownership, measuring, surveying what belongs to you. Now you can measure property you own for one of two purposes. You could want to measure it in order that you could destroy it. In Lamentations 2:8, God said, measure Jerusalem for her destruction. I'll never forget years ago, right before we imploded these facilities, just days before we imploded these facilities and built our great new campus here, I was walking through the old CEB building for the last time. And it was empty pretty much except for a workman. And I saw him down there measuring some things. I thought, what is he measuring? We're getting ready to, you know, destroy this thing. I said, what are you doing? He said, well, I'm measuring to see where we're going to put the dynamite that's going to bring this building down. He was measuring it for destruction. Well, that's exactly what God does sometimes. He measures things for destruction. Lamentations 2:8. But you could also measure something in order to protect it. I don't know if you got any damage during that tornado that went through here a couple of months ago, but it blew our fence down, almost down, and then it fell down, I guess, last week. So we had to get a fence builder out there to build a fence. But before he built the fence, guess what he wanted? He wanted a survey of our land. He wanted to know exactly where the property line was. He wanted to know the measurements of the land that we owned so that he could protect it. And the same thing in Zechariah 2. God says, measure Jerusalem in order to protect her, to build a wall to protect her. And I think that's what is meant here. He's saying, measure the city because I'm going to protect it. I'm going to measure and protect not only the temple, but those who are worshiping in it, my people. Now, this is going on during the last 42 months, the last 3.5 years. The Gentiles have already overtaken the rest of the temple and the rest of Jerusalem. But notice something else that is going on during these last 3.5 years, and that is the ministry of the two tribulation witnesses. And that is the focus of this chapter. Look at verse 3. And I will grant authority to my two witnesses, and they will prophesy for 1,260 days. That's 42 months. That's 3.5 years in sackcloth. While these terrible judgments of God are coming, there will be two witnesses who will proclaim God's truth. And notice their characteristics in verses 4-6. These are the two olive trees and the two lampstands that stand before the Lord of the earth. A lampstand is something that gave light in the darkness. They were fueled by olive oil that came from olive trees. And so that's the nature of these two witnesses. They're giving light in the darkness. And if anyone wants to harm them, fire flows out of their mouth and devours their enemies. So if anyone wants to harm them, he must be killed in this way. I don't think it's indicating that these two witnesses are dragons. It's simply saying they have supernatural power to protect themselves against the many who would harm them. And not only that, verse 6, these have the power to shut up the sky so that rain will not fall during the days of their prophesying. And they have powers over the waters to turn them into blood and to strike the earth with every plague as often as they desire. Now, I read this week commentary after commentary, people speculating who these two witnesses are. They're not named. Some people say, oh, it's Enoch and Elijah, because after all, those are two prophets who never died. They were raptured. They were translated into heaven before they died. So this must be Enoch and Elijah. Other people say, no, this is Elijah and Moses, because notice the description of their ministry. They had the ability to shut off rain from the earth. That's what Elijah did after his prayer. And then Moses was able to turn the Nile River into blood. It's Elijah and Moses. My own opinion, and it's just an opinion, is these are actually two human beings who are supernaturally empowered by God, who have a ministry like Elijah and Moses, though it's not Elijah and Moses. By the way, do God's people today have the same power that these two witnesses have to perform miracles? I want you to hear very clearly, I believe God works miracles today. But I think what is true that has changed is God doesn't need human beings to act as an intermediary between him and those he wants to perform miracles for. I think of Dr. Criswell's famous statement. He said, I believe in faith healing. I just don't believe in faith healers. God doesn't need a middleman. He can do it directly himself. There have been, though, 5 periods in biblical history when God has used human beings to perform miracles for some very precise reasons. In fact, there have been 5 periods of miracle workers in the Bible. The times of Moses and Joshua, the times of Elijah and Elisha, the times of Daniel and his 3 friends. Fourth, the times of Jesus' earthly ministry and his apostles, the 12 apostles. And finally, the final period of miracle workers, not of miracles, but of miracle workers, will be the time of these two witnesses. Now, notice this word about their death. You know, we think that the martyrdom of Christians is something that was reserved for the first century. No. Did you know there were more martyrs for the Christian faith in the 20th century than all the other centuries put together? And now that we're in the 21st century, it will get even worse. Open Doors, that is an organization monitoring Christian persecution around the world, says that there are 11 Christians murdered every day because of their faith, and it's only intensifying. And that will be true during the tribulation as well. Look at verse 7. When they, that is the two witnesses, have finished their testimony, underline that word finished. It's only after they have finished their testimony. That Greek word for testimony is the word martyr. To be a martyr is to give the final testimony of your faith. When they have finished their ministry, the beast that comes out of the abyss will make war with them and overcome them and kill them. This is the first reference to the Antichrist in the book of Revelation. It's the first of 38 references to the Antichrist. We'll see a more detailed description of him when we get to chapter 13. He is a human being who is demonically inspired. That's why it says, who comes up out of the abyss. The demon who possesses him comes up out of that abode of the abyss we talked about. And he will make war with the two witnesses, and he will overcome them and kill them only after they have finished their testimony. And their dead bodies will lie in the street of the great city, which is mystically called Sodom in Egypt. What city is that? John's very clear. It's the city where also the Lord was crucified. This is Jerusalem. This is Jerusalem. They will be killed and they will be left in the streets. And those from the peoples and tribes and tongues and nations will look at their dead bodies for 3.5 days and will not permit their dead bodies to be laid in a tomb. The whole world will be able to see these two witnesses killed and their bodies left in the street to decompose. Now, I want you to think about this. For the first 1900 years of church history, since this was written, nobody knew how this would be fulfilled, this prophecy. How in the world would the whole world be able to look and see what was happening in the streets of Jerusalem? Not until the advent of television did people have a clue about how the whole world can see one event at the same time. But the whole world will be tuned in to this event, the death of the two witnesses. I'll show you why in just a moment. By the way, in July of 2009, 500 million people around the world tuned into the funeral of Michael Jackson. This will get an even bigger rating than that. People are going to be tuned in, and they're going to look at the dead bodies of these two witnesses for 3.5 days. Why won't the Antichrist allow them to be buried? It's a way of humiliating them and the God they represent. Do you remember in 1993, the Battle of Mogadishu, when Somalian rebels shot down two of our Black Hawk helicopters? And remember, one of those soldiers was not only killed, but his body was desecrated. It was drugged through the streets in order to bring humiliation to the United States. That's what's going on here. This is a way of humiliating these two prophets by not allowing them to be buried. Look at verse 10. And those who dwell on the earth, remember that phrase? Unbelievers. And those who dwell on the earth will rejoice over them. This is the only instance of rejoicing in the whole tribulation. And those who dwell on the earth will rejoice over them and celebrate. Why? And not only that, they will actually send gifts to one another. People are going to be so thrilled by the death of these two witnesses that they're going to have their own satanic Christmas celebration.
1: Well, we've only scratched the surface today. There's so much more in this chapter I need to cover, and we'll have to pick it up next time. But right now, I'm offering a means for you to dig deeper into biblical prophecy on your own. I'm pleased to share that Pathway to Victory has commissioned the publication of my comprehensive study through the entire book of Revelation. And the end product is a best-selling book called Final Conquest. You can own a copy of this large volume when you get in touch today. This commentary on the book of Revelation is yours when you give a generous gift to support the ministry of Pathway to Victory. In my book, you and I will look at the many signs and symbols used throughout Revelation. I'll explain what they mean and why we should take them seriously today. We'll also explore the magnificent events that will culminate with the glorious return of Jesus Christ. Plus, when you request my book, Final Conquest, I'll be sure to include my booklet called The Major Characters of the End Times as well. It's the perfect tool to have alongside my book on Revelation because it'll help you understand the key figures in the end times. And it's printed in a large font, making this booklet readable and easy to understand. 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Both my commentary on Revelation called Final Conquest and the booklet called The Major Characters of the End Times are yours today when you give a generous gift to support the ministry of Pathway to Victory. 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
2: 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Again, that's P.O. 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I'm David J. Mullins, inviting you back next time for part two of the message, Breaking News. 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
5: 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Hope you're having a good day so far. Thank you so much for joining us. So I'm a dad of three, Noah, Levi, and Ruby, but I'm also a soccer coach, and I coach my sons. Been doing that for about 3 years. And my strategy is, one, I want them to have fun. I want them to enjoy the experience. But I can also be tough on them because I want them to develop discipline and grow in their skills in athletics. And I think that's true of our relationship with God. Absolutely. He loves us, wants us to enjoy life and have fun. But also, he can be tough in that he wants us to get rid of addictions and bad habits and develop character, right? Discipline in our lives. So I pray that over you today, that you develop that relationship with God to not only embrace his love, but also his discipline as you grow more like Jesus.
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0: God gave the prophet Daniel a peek behind the curtain, so to speak, in the heavenly realm. His glimpse of the spiritual battles that rage behind the scenes of human history destabilized him, and perhaps you as well. Today on Truth for Life, Alistair Begg walks us through Daniel's vision, reminding us of our only comfort in life and death. Let's turn in our Bibles to Daniel chapter 11.
1: What do we know? We know that the exiles have been freed to return home. The first year of Darius the Mede was the year when they were set free as a result of a policy of repatriation. They have been allowed to go home. But the news that has filtered back from Jerusalem is that it isn't really going very well. In fact, they are confronted by opposition. And within relatively short order, the rebuilding project is going to come to a crushing halt. And Daniel is given an insight by God into what's really going on. And in chapter 10, he is taken, as it were, behind the scenes into the unseen realm to get a flavor for the fact that there is a battle that rages in the heavenlies. What Paul later on writes about, that we don't wrestle against flesh and blood, but against spiritual wickedness in the heavenly places. And so Daniel in chapter 10 is just absolutely destabilized by this the immensity of what he discovers, that behind all of the ebb and flow and the topsy-turvy of life for them in their exile and now in their restoration and in looking to the future, there is this battle in the heavens. Made aware then of the fact that these terrible battles are ensuing, it needs to be understood that that which is taking place unseen in the heavenlies is inevitably being worked out in the seen world of history on the ground, as it were, as it unfolds. And so, for example, in verse 2, "And now I will show you the truth," or "I'll tell you what's going on. Behold, three more kings shall arise in Persia. A fourth will be richer than all of them. He'll become strong, stir up all against the kingdom of Greece, and then a mighty king shall arise." Well, if you want to do your own cross-referencing, you realize that as you read that, it takes you back to chapter 8 and to verse 22, the arrival of a Greek warrior king whose kingdom is split into four parts. He would like to think, perhaps, that when it goes from him, that it will go into his posterity, but it doesn't. And as a result of that, Alexander finds that his experience is a short-lived one, despite his might after all. So that is a reference to that period. Then when you get into verse 5 and following, with the king of the south and then the kings of the north and so on, I can take you through this. I can take you through it. We go part by part. We go through the empires, the Seleucid Empire, the Ptolemaic Empire, the arrival of Antiochus the Fourth, Epiphanes, and so on. All of this is actually here in this 11th chapter. If you go and look for it, the thing that will strike you is, it is absolutely amazing that 6 centuries BC, there should be such a detailed prophetic outworking of what was going to take place in the drama of world history. Now, let's pause for a minute and acknowledge that those who are opposed to the Bible, who see the Bible as just a rag bag of material that someone has cobbled together over time, those kind of individuals operate from the basis that it couldn't possibly be that this is prophecy. So when you read those commentaries, they'll tell you that this is actually history dressed up to look like prophecy. And so all of this is written now in a period of time where all of chapter 11 has already taken place, and then it is written in such a way as to suggest that it is about to take place. I've always found that kind of thing a lot harder to swallow than the real story. The argument is that no man could possibly know what was about to take place. Well, of course. Who's saying anything about any man knowing about everything that is to take place? Well, you say Daniel knew. Yeah, but how did he know? Because God disclosed it to him. We're going to come to the story of the arrival of the wise men. And Herod got together his wise men and the folks that read the big books of the Magi. And he inquired of him where this king was to be born. And he said, in Bethlehem of Judea, for thus it is written by the prophets. God speaks, God unfolds, God reveals. Now, when you go through this on your own, as I'm sure you're just keen to get out of here and get started on it, then you will find that the drama that unfolds changes, if you like, in its descriptive dimension from a kind of top-down view of it to a view of it. It's a bit like when you're watching soccer on TV. Every so often they'll give you the whole field, and then they will go down to a camera that is right in the middle of the action. Well, the camera here comes right down into the middle of the action. The perspective is that of the glorious land, or the beautiful land that you'll find in the text. And the beautiful land, the people of God, where God has revealed his glory, is squeezed, if you like, between the warfare that comes from the north and from the south. They're in the middle of this great unfolding battle and drama, which has ensued throughout history. Now, you must trust me on this, and then you can prove me wrong later. But if you take, for example, from verse 2 all the way to verse 20, what you actually have here is essentially a period of time of 355 years from 530 to 175 BC. It is the period of time that covers from Cyrus to Antiochus. Check and you'll find out. When you go beyond that, from 21 to 35, verses 21 to 35, you're dealing with 175 to 163, only 12 years. And 355 years are given 19 verses, and 12 years are covered in 15 verses. Now remember what we've said, that there's no underlining in the Bible. There's no changing the font size or putting circles around it. So one of the ways you understand emphasis is when the pace slows and the extent of the information is compacted and then conveyed in this kind of way. Well, what is it that there's a preoccupation on here? Well, the answer is in the period of Antiochus Epiphanes IV, who was a major monster, who in endeavoring to destroy the people of God, established his own ideologies. He sought to bring unity to his kingdom by imposing this particular ideology. And you can read of it in the text and the things, the extent to which he went in order to shut things down for the people of God. And as a result of that, Antiochus is, if you like, the prototype of many leaders who come after him. You know, I just bought a book in England a couple of weeks ago on Mussolini, because I don't know much about Mussolini. I thought I want to find out about Mussolini. And I haven't really found out much yet because I haven't had a chance to read much of it. But the little bit that I've read of it, I said, this sounds a lot like Antiochus. But actually, Hitler sounds a lot like Antiochus. Mao Zedong sounds a lot like Antiochus. The regime of North Korea has got a lot of Antiochian developments and perspectives in it. Now, why would this ever be? Because this character here in Daniel 11 is, I suggest to you, a virtual prototype of everything that is ultimately anti-God. He doesn't embody it in its fullness. One of the challenges of the chapter is he still the one in focus as you get to the end? Or is he simply giving us an indication of this great monster that will come, the man of lawlessness in 2 Thessalonians and the Antichrist in its embodiment? That's one of the challenges of interpretation. But when we think about this, what we discover is that the events of the chapter lead us to the end when there is a description that transcends, if you like, the ability of anybody to make sense of it all, pointing us to the one who will then oppose the people of God. But the fact is that even with all of that, it is only going to be for a time. And I want just to make a number of observations that I hope will send you back to the text, and in doing so will help you in your study of the text. These kings of the north, kings of the south, all of this material here, which rages throughout this particular period of time, all have finitude written into them. The affairs of politics are ephemeral. Ultimately, the affairs of politics are actually futile. When you think about it, all of the endeavors that have gone into raising up great empires, where are they today? The British Empire. What an amazing amount of effort. How could a tiny little bunch of islands in the middle of the North Sea have such a control over the world? How could they control 3/4 of the world's oceans? And where are they now? They're barely a whimper in the European community, barely able to keep themselves alive in the battle for autonomy. Now, you see, all of these things come to an end. I want you just to notice how this comes again and again. For example, in verse 24, concerning this one who will come into the richest parts of the province and do all these things, and he'll devise plans against strongholds. But notice the end of verse 24, but only for a time. Verse 27, again, as for the two kings and their hearts and all these things, and yet it is only for a little while, and it is to no avail, for the end is yet to be at the time appointed. Verse 29, you have the same thing. At the time appointed, he will return, but it shall not be this time as it was before. Verse 35, I think it comes again. And some of the wise shall stumble so that they may be refined, purified, and made white until the time of the end, for it still awaits the appointed time. Now, what do we need to get from this? Because we can't just stay here all morning. Let's affirm the fact that we're accepting that this is actually prophecy. Let's affirm the fact that we're dealing here not in the realm of fiction, but in the realm of fact itself. The times and the seasons are appointed by God. When Paul addresses the intelligentsia in Athens, he's unashamed in this. They invite him to come and speak to them. They regard him as a bit of a bird brain. That's the word they use. He's a babbler. He apparently is able to put on a pretty good talk. And so they invite him to their gathering of the brightest and the best. And as he comes to meet them, as it were, in the academy, he says, first of all, I can see that you're a very religious group of people. I was walking around and I saw that you have various statues and idols and so on. Well, what I want to proclaim to you is the answer to the one statue that I noticed. You have a statue there to the unknown God. Well, what I want to do, he says, I want to tell you about the God that you don't know. And how does it begin? He doesn't start off and say, you know, God is very nice, and he'd like to give you some very nice things, and he is quite charming, and he's a very amenable kid. No, he doesn't start with any of that drivel. He starts the God who made the world and everything in it. So we're not talking about a cosmic principle. We're not talking about an idea. We're talking about God, Father, Son, Holy Spirit. Before there was time, before there was anything, there was God. And as he goes on in that speech in Athens there, which we have simply as a summary, I'm sure, because it's over in about 3 minutes if you read it, therefore I can only assume it went on for longer. What does he say? He says that this God who made the world established the habitations of men and women. He established where nations were set. He established both the geographical boundaries and he established the periods of history. You see how alien this is to the idea that somehow or another God is whatever we want God to be. No. So what we have to do is allow Daniel to help us to this end. Namely, to view history, the unfolding drama of history, from the perspective of Scripture. To learn to read our newspaper through the lens of Scripture rather than the other way around. To bring to bear upon the daunting challenges of our day and the reading of history what the Bible tells us is true. Isaiah chapter 40 and verse 12. Who has measured the waters in the hollow of his hands? Behold, the nations are like a drop from a bucket, and are accounted as the dust on the scales. He takes up the coastlands like fine dust. Who can do this? Only God. You see, we don't believe in God. We don't believe in God. You see, if you believe in God, then everything else falls into line. But we don't believe in God. We believe in God insofar as he meets our expectations, or as he fulfills our designs, or as he accomplishes our purposes. But a God who takes away our children in their infancy, a God who takes us through deep, dark valleys, a God who allows his people to be carried away into degradation for 70 years, and when they're returned is faced by the most animosity that he could ever imagine, a God who allows his own son to be crucified on a cross and who raises him on the third day, we don't believe in that God. No, we have a God who is a cosmic principle, who's an idea, who's around if you need him. No, this is the God who sets up kings and authorities, proud empires, all the people that gathered in Paris this past week, where they are in all of their finery, all of the dignities, all of the cars, all of the limousines, all of the everything, as they all sat there while the world is going crazy underneath them. The pomposity of it all. Boy, I would love to have given a speech there. I would like just a little time. Just an opportunity, and this is what I would read to them. I said, listen, he sits above the circle of the earth, and its inhabitants are like grasshoppers. He stretches out the heavens like a curtain, and he spreads them like a tent to dwell in. He brings princes to nothing, and he makes the rulers of the earth as emptiness. Well, that's not very nice. You'll never get invited back if you do that once. I know that, but just once would be enough. I'd like the chance to make it clear that God is not a passive bystander in the world that he has made. He controls the details of human history. He accomplishes his eternal purposes, and he definitely will. And it is to the people of God that he gives this vision, both in terms of the unseen world of the heavenlies, which modern man says is a joke, and yet goes to see the spooky lady in the center of Chagrin Falls, and yet goes on the internet and tries to find out about his future, and says bizarre things when he goes to the funeral of his friends, but he doesn't believe that there is actually kingdoms in conflict, that there is a world beyond. Yes, he does. Yes, he does. But it is a disaster to assume that this God who's engaged in that realm would come and step down in this way. Think about it. I used to sing it in Scotland as a boy. I'm so glad of my, the longer I live, the more I thank God for the providence of God in my life. And it's why I'm so exercised about what we're doing with our children. And not only in buildings, but in every dimension. You cannot quantify the benefit of instilling in their young hearts and minds these truths. How can I pull stuff back the way I do? Because of what I enjoyed when I was three. Kingdoms may rise and kingdoms may fall. Nations refuse to heed God's call, but the word of the Lord endures forevermore. Put your trust in Jesus. I'm quoting now. Put your trust in Jesus. He will be your friend. He will guide and keep you till your journey's end. Kingdoms may rise, kingdoms may fall. Nations refuse to heed God's call, but the word of the Lord endures forevermore. Now, you got to understand, this is 1957, 1958. We on the school bus are still singing, "Rule Britannia, Britannia rule the waves. Britons never, never, never shall be slaves." Our little voices on the bus singing it like crazy. We rule the world. We're the champions of the world. We'll come one, come all. Then we go to Sunday school. Kingdoms will rise. Kingdoms will fall. Put your trust in Jesus. I get it. Do you get it? Let me end where I began. What is your only comfort in life and in death? What do you have as the answer to the big question? The big question, one, where did I come from? Two, what am I? Three, where am I going? If I may say so kindly to you, if your view of the world does not give you a sufficient answer to those questions, you need a new view of the world. And I've got it right here for you. In Daniel 11, God is on the throne and comes from his throne to a manger, and from a manger to a cross and to a borrowed tomb, and to the throne, and from the throne to those who, in answer to the question, what is my only comfort in life and in death, are able to say, my only comfort is that I am not my own, but belong body and soul in life and death to my Savior, Jesus Christ. I wonder, can you say that today? I wonder, will you consider what it might mean for you to bow down and acknowledge God as God?
0: That is Alistair Begg reminding us of the importance of viewing everything from the Bible's perspective. 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
1: Father, thank you that in the midst of all of this, we might have our hearts and minds attuned afresh to you, the living God. We think big thoughts of ourselves and small thoughts of you, and we wonder why our lives are upside down. We fill our lives with every kind of substitute, even though you made us for yourself, and our hearts are restless till they rest in you. We go down just about every other pathway. Some of us are here this morning and we don't have a decent answer to the question. We may be unbelieving in relationship to Daniel 11. It just seems totally nuts, far-fetched craziness. Lord, open our eyes and grant that we might find in Jesus all that we long for. For we pray humbly in his name. Amen.
0: We are glad you've joined us today. You know, throughout history, we've seen many evil leaders rise and fall. So who is the ultimate abomination of desolation that Daniel describes? And how will we recognize him? We'll find out tomorrow. The Bible teaching of Alistair Begg is furnished by Truth for Life, where the learning is for living.
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15: 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Well, good morning. My name is Matthew here on

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3: There are days too dark for the sufferer to see light. There are experiences too extreme for the hurting to have hope. There are valleys too deep for the anguished to find relief. The theory that Corrie ten Boom lived out and put in her book, "There is no pit so deep but that he is not deeper still," isn't that a great line?
4: What do you do with grief too big for words? What do you do when the loss is so deep, the darkness so complete, that the only thing left is a scream aimed at heaven? Today on Insight for Living, Chuck Swindoll brings his study of Job chapter 3 to a powerful close with a word of grace for anyone who's ever poured out the unedited, unfiltered wailings of a broken heart. In this passage, we discover that God never rebuked Job for his outburst. God can handle everything we say, everything.
3: One man writes, "The third chapter of Job must be one of the most depressing chapters in the Bible. While some might be as depressed as Job was and use these verses to give vent to their feelings, few sermons are made from this chapter. Few verses are claimed as promises, and few are remembered for the warmth of their sentiment. It is the lowest of several low points in the book." Afterward, Job opened his mouth and cursed the day of his birth. He doesn't curse God. He curses the day of his birth. There's a difference. There's a difference. Verses 1 to 10, he regrets his birth. Verses 11 to 19, he wished he'd been born dead. Verses 20 through 26, he longs to die. End of sermon. As I said earlier, if you weren't depressed when you started with me, you will be when I finish. Just pause and remember the aftershock of what is included in the word, chapter 3, verse 1, afterward. Afterward. Sitting at the city dump, head shaved, wife wringing her hands, three friends sitting 7 days and seven nights, staring, not saying a word, chapter 2, verse 13, seeing the pain was very great after loss of all the children and everything he held dear, an ability to make a living with sores running and scabs pulling loose from those sores. After that, he opened his mouth and out came, "I wish I had never been born." I thought it was interesting while working through this wail to see what he said in verse 3. Not only does he regret the day of his birth, he even regrets the conception. "Let the day perish on which I was born," and in good poetic fashion, he returns even further, "and the night, let it perish when they said a boy is conceived." And he picks up the thought and says, "Oh, by while I'm at it, let Leviathan swallow up the sun of the day, make it dark." So Job, referring to this ancient creature who will return again in the poetry of this text, not here, but later. And while lamenting that he did not perish at conception and grieving that he lived to see the day of his birth, please notice another interesting comment made in verse 11. Having said, "Why did I not die at birth, come forth from the womb and expire? Why did the knees receive me? Why the breasts that I should suck?" The latter, we understand, the nursing

of the mother, as Job's mother nursed him, but the knees, how curious. Some say that it has reference to the passing of the child as the mother births the infant. It passes, if you will, through the knees, but this says receive. It could be a reference to the mother placing the infant on her knees as she prepares to begin the nursing. It probably better refers to the patriarchal process of a father being given the infant shortly after birth. The child was placed on the knees of the father, and he would there give it the family's blessing. And Job says, why was I ever so blessed? Why did those knees ever receive me? Why wasn't it a corpse that they held in their hands? And then with the thought of becoming a corpse, ghoulish as it sounds, he turns to the blessing of that as he describes heaven, 13 through 19. Look closely. For now, meaning had I died, I would have been laying down and been quiet. I would have slept then, and I would have been at rest. I would have been alongside kings and counselors and princes, verse 15, who had gold and filling their houses with silver. Verse 17, there the wicked cease from raging. That's true in heaven. There the weary are at rest. Prisoners are at ease. They do not hear the voice of the taskmaster. The small and the greater there, and the slave is free from his master. It's a beautiful picture of peace and solemnity and ease. And he said, oh, that could have been my lot, but I lived. And I've lost it all. And as a result, verse 24, he takes us to his everyday experience. My groaning comes at the sight of my food. My cries pour out like water. When someone served him a simple meal, he groaned. The Hebrew word means to shriek. Ah! You take that away. I have no interest in anything to eat. The man, along with the suffering of the sickness, is now starving. And his cries come like water poured out. He speaks of his fears in verse 25 and his dread. The things I dreaded have fallen upon me. This may have reference to those days when he was prosperous and life was good. And he, in unguarded moments, wondered if they would remain that. And my worst fears have been realized. And now dread has fallen upon me. I am not at ease. I am not quiet. I am not at rest. I'm full of turmoil. End of speech. His friends are nearby, staring him down, analyzing him from their vantage point of good health, and beginning their sermons, if you will, as they will soon rebuke him because he's getting what he deserves, if you can imagine. One man writes, these are the harshest words Job utters against himself in the entire book. They startle us. His friends, too, are shocked. They fear his faith in God has melted into distrust. Why would one who refused to curse God be so hostile toward his own life? The contrast between the Job of the prologue and the Job of the poem could not be sharper. Ever felt like this? We've come a long ways in church history in the last four decades. My little segment of ministry has happened in about a four-decade period of time. I began seriously to minister a year before I was out of seminary in 1962. And that puts me right about 40 years now. Early on, when you suffered from a depression that resulted in this kind of thinking, you never told anybody. I don't remember not just one course. I don't remember one line from one of my professors who ever even addressed mental illness. From 1959 to my graduating in 1963, not once. Christians didn't have that. The first book I read on the mental and emotional struggles of a Christian was
Why Christians Crack Up by Dr. Marian Nelson, and it was considered heresy by many evangelicals. Christians don't crack up, was the common belief. You don't have breakdowns. You know what the word was that was used of those who struggled emotionally back in the early and mid-60s? Nervous. She's nervous. And if you ever, God help you, if you ever had to be hospitalized, there just wasn't a Christian word for it. And you didn't tell a soul. Shame upon shame that you didn't trust the Lord through your struggle and find Him faithful to help you with your depression. I remember being told by a prof who talked to us about doing funerals that if you did funerals for those who committed suicide and they happened to have been Christians, never mention that they were Christians. It didn't sound right then, and it doesn't sound right now. And I didn't know enough to know that Job 3 was in the book back then, or I would have loved to have said, what about this? But this old salt has come through a number of things since 40 years ago. And I've buried many a Christian who took her own life or his life. It's always heartbreaking. But I never once would put them down. My heart goes out to them. And you're not nervous. Who knows the reason? The spectrum is broad. I wouldn't even begin to name the possible reasons. I just know that we are still human. We are human beings, even though we claim Christ as Savior and Lord. Ours is a fallen world, and depraved natures run through us too, sometimes more obviously than they run through the lost. The ugliest letters I've ever received have come from fellow Christians who wrote me in Christian love, of course. You understand. So I want to say, back then, if you sought out help from a psychologist, you were nervous. But I want to tell you today, if you struggle and you need help and you need a good Christian psychologist, the most intelligent thing you can do is find one and go. And go as long as you need to go. And be sure that that psychologist or psychiatrist really does know the Lord Jesus and really is able to give you direction so that you can work your way through it. And I say to you, God bless you for every hour you spend finding your way out of the hole that you have been in for whatever reason. I don't know that I would have been as mature enough earlier in my life to do this, but I think at the end of hearing Job, as he's crushed with his head in his hands and probably pouring out tears, I could not have restrained walking over and throwing my arms around him and telling him how much I love him and respect him. Though I don't understand how terrible it must be. And I say to everyone who is engaged in the work of psychology and psychiatry, who know our Savior and appreciate His Word and believe in its truths, I say, go for it. Help all you can, as long as you can. And our prayers are with you. Now, having said all that, there are three closing practical lines I want to give you. And I want to tell you a story that's true, and I'm through. Rather briefly now, number one, there are days too dark for the sufferer to see light. There are days that are just too dark for the sufferer to see light. That's where Job is. Some of you have not seen light for a long time. I'll say more to you in a moment, but just stay with me. Second, there are experiences too extreme for the hurting to find hope. There are some experiences too extreme for the hurting to have hope. And third, along with that, similar sounding words, but the details are different. There are valleys too deep for the anguished to find relief.
meaning on their own. There are days too dark for the sufferer to see light. There are experiences too extreme for the hurting to have hope. There are valleys too deep for the anguished to find relief. And the theory that Corrie ten Boom lived out and put in her book, which is so good, there is no pit so deep but that he is not deeper still. Isn't that a great line? Those who are depressed don't know that and can't reason with that. They would deny that because they sense the distance between them and God, and it's confusing. Now, having said all of that and sounding so nice to those who are struggling, let me add, some people like to be victims, okay? Some people enjoy the role of victim, and they milk that for everything it's worth, and they love to just manipulate people and say they're just strugglers and they can't seem. I'm not talking to you. You need to get your stuff together. That's the other side of me here, you know. Before you think I'm this soft teddy bear, I'm a get-your-stuff-together guy also. If you milk that, if you manipulate others because of that, you're enjoying your struggle, and you're going in the wrong direction. And a real good psychologist or psychiatrist will tell you that, but I'll leave it up to her or him to do that. During Cynthia's and my student years at Dallas, a man in a class just behind ours, I was in the class of 63, Dennis Guernsey was in the class of 64. Dennis and Lucy became friends of ours because we both lived in campus apartments, which, praise God, had been torn down. But back then, we lived right on campus, and when you lived in campus apartments, there were only 10 of them, and so you got to know everybody around, and you hung out. And you know how it is in school, you're good friends. And Dennis and Lucy became some of our best, and we just loved them. And they had a little baby boy whom Dennis just loved. He just loved him. Dennis was sort of jerked up, my mother would say, raised by an irresponsible mother, and I don't know that I ever heard him tell about his father, but this little boy became for him his reason to go on. And he and Lucy were such great parents. We had our Kurt by then, and they had their son. And after I graduated, I went on to ministry, and Dennis, after he graduated, moved to Los Angeles, where he then went to USC to earn his PhD in psychology because he felt, courageous decision back then, he felt that he could help people who struggled as he had struggled growing up. And indeed he did. But while studying as a PhD student, their little boy at age 4 stumbled into a pool of a neighbor and drowned. And they lost him. And it devastated Dennis. He told me the story later. He said, I got in my car having lost my boy. And I grabbed that steering wheel and I drove about every freeway in Los Angeles. And I screamed out to God the grief and the anger and the sorrow and the loss. And he said, I said things that I'd never said before to anybody. I said it all. I just vomited it out. About dawn, he drove back into his driveway. Shirt was dripping wet with his sweat. He turned the key off, hands still gripping the steering wheel. And he said, I was comforted with one thought. God can handle everything I said. Isn't that a great line? God can handle everything I just said. In years to come, the Lord gave them 2 wonderful girls. And they grew them upright. There was no one ever to take the place of that little boy. Dennis has since died of brain cancer. But I'll never forget, God could handle everything I said. There is no blast against Job at the end of chapter 3.
God doesn't say, shame on you, Job. God understood. And he understands you. He can take it. And the best part, he'll never tell on you. Job has it all recorded for preachers to work on for centuries. Yours and mine will remain a secret inside our cars and in the back part of our bedrooms and out under the trees of the forest. He can handle it all. Let it all out. Let it all out. Let it out. You never fully get over grief until you express it fully. Job has to express it. And I salute him. May we bow our heads. Oh, I don't know where you are today in all of this. You might even, in a candid, unguarded moment, say, move over, Job. I know exactly where you are. I'm there right now. Or it may be that you've come through that kind of thing, and how wonderfully fitted you are now to understand those who go through it. You, of all people, would be the one who would never have a word of criticism for Job. You've been there. You've done that. I just want to say to you who are there and have never found the Lord Jesus, the real sad part of the story for you without Christ is that even when you work through your struggle, you won't have peace. And maybe all this struggle is designed to bring you to the cross. I'd like to think that. That he's brought you down to the black hole of where you are and is staying with you through that so that you'll look up and see the one who died, that you might know a lasting, in fact, ultimately an eternal peace with him. Because you understand, if you died today without Christ, you have no idea what misery's about until that moment of your death. For the rest of your days. So come, please, don't delay. Just understand that the penalty was paid in full for your sins and the sins of the whole world, and he stands ready to receive you if you place your faith and trust in the one who died for you and rose from the dead and lives for you. Thank you for going with us, our Father, all the way to the valley of death's dark shadow. Thank you for being there as we go through it, though we don't sense your presence, and for being there as we come out of it. Thank you for giving light in our most desperate moments. Thank you for giving us hope when our hurt can't be described in words. Thank you for rescuing us from the valley. In the name of Jesus, thank you for being so good. Everyone said,

0: There is no pit so deep that God is not deeper still. Job discovered that. Dennis Guernsey discovered that on the freeways of Los Angeles in the darkest night of his life. And perhaps you're discovering it right now. You see, God never rebuked Job for what happened in chapter 3. He understood every word, and he understands yours. 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
9: Well, good morning. My name is Matthew. 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I am the Lord. Thanks so much for joining us here on 710 AM and 105.7 FM, The Word. Thinking about that verse about bitterness and keeping grudges and not showing the love of Christ to our neighbors, even if they disagree with us politically, even if they're a Republican, even if they're a Democrat, no matter where they are politically, no matter where they stand on the views, we are called to love our enemies, to love those who differ from us, right? That's what Jesus does each and every day. So it's challenging, I know, in this politically divided country that we are drenched in right now, but let's be different. Let's go out into the world and be salt and light, be God's hands and feet, and show the love of Christ to those who are different from us.
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11: This is not saying Jesus sympathetically feels our pain. He takes our sin and its full punishment, pays for it in full, and thus brings to an end the reign of sin in our lives with all of its effects and all of its manifestations, all of its griefs and all of its sorrows. And one day we'll enter into the fullness of it.
12: Welcome to Grace to You with John MacArthur on KFIA, The Word. The gospel of Jesus Christ can be compared to a bottomless well. No matter how many times you draw from its life-giving truth, you can't exhaust the supply. You'll never fully grasp everything there is to know about God's work of salvation. But that doesn't mean there aren't some essential gospel truths that you can and must understand. Today, John MacArthur looks at one of those essentials, namely repentance, from a source you might not expect, the Old Testament. John's current series is titled The Gospel According to God. To make sure you're clear on the importance of repentance in salvation, turn to Isaiah 53 as John begins today's lesson.
11: We saw the startling servant in verses 13 to 15 at the end of chapter 52. We saw the scorned servant, verses 1 through 3, and now we come to the substituted servant. Looking continually at the servant of Jehovah, we now see him in his role as a substitute. And the transition comes in verse 4 with the first word, surely, or truly, or verily. This is an exclamation. This is a sudden recognition of something unexpected, a dramatic change from the previous perception. This is a reversal. This is spinning on their heels fast. Surely, as if to say, whoa, stop in our tracks and turn and go the other way. Now we see our griefs he himself bore, our sorrows he carried. He was pierced for our transgressions, crushed for our iniquities, chastened for our well-being, scourged for our healing. That is the complete reversal of how they viewed the cross. He took our place, died in our stead, gave his life for us. Technically, we would call this vicarious penal substitution. Finally, as a nation, they're going to see it and believe it, and they're going to be saved in that hour. These three verses, by the way, verses 4, 5, and 6, are so connected that they're like concentric circles. They kind of weave around and around each other. And each of them mentions the wrongs and the provision of the servant to provide atonement for those wrongs. And they do cycle around the same theme, but they are so profoundly rich. They understand how wrong they were. They had a wrong attitude, manifest in wrong behavior. Listen, coming from their nature. Repentance grasps all three. True repentance takes the recognition that we think wrong, we act wrong, because we are profoundly corrupt in nature. Verse 4 is about their wrong attitudes. Verse 5 is about their wrong behavior. And verse 6 is about their wrong nature. They go all the way down deep. Our attitude was wrong, terribly wrong. We esteemed him stricken, smitten of God, and afflicted. That's wrong. We thought he was being punished for his own iniquity. Our behaviors were wrong, transgressions, iniquities. But mostly because our nature is wrong. Verse 6 is about nature. We're like sheep who've gone astray. Each of us has turned to his own way. You say, well, in what sense is that speaking of nature? Sheep do what sheep do. That's the analogy. They wander off into danger. That was us. Our nature was wrong, and we went our own way. So they have come to a place, this future generation of Jews, that every sinner must come to be saved, in which you understand that you have to change your mind about Christ, how you think about Christ. You have to recognize the transgressions and iniquities that mark your behavior and the subsequent alienation from God and soul sickness that you possess. And then you must recognize that there's a problem deep down, profoundly embedded in your humanity. You're a sinner. And that's what you have here. The awakening is stunning. They get it. Our griefs he himself bore. Our sorrows he carried. We ourselves, we are the issue here. Our griefs. The word for griefs is sickness. It's diseases, infirmities, calamities, pretty broad word. And here, sins are viewed from the perspective of their effects. Sins are viewed from the perspective of what they produce, the conditions that come from sin. Life becomes full of sickness, disease, infirmity, calamity. These are the griefs. And it's a word that looks mostly at the objective, the outside, the agonies and struggles and issues that we deal with in life. Our griefs he himself bore. The word bore means to lift up, pick up, and place on oneself. He picked up all of that that sin produced and put it on himself. And then they say it another way, our sorrows, that's the word for pains. That talks more about the subjective or the inward. Griefs is a word that refers to the outward effects of sin, and sorrows is a word that refers mostly to the inward effect of sin. But sin is viewed here not as a moral entity, which the word sin would convey, but rather from the distress and horrors and issues of life that flow out of sin. He picked up sin with all that it produces and carried it. Put it on himself, carried it. Well, we know he carried it to the cross, and he bore the full punishment of God. The Lord was pleased to crush him, verse 10 says. He took the punishment for our sin and thus carried the full weight of sin and all its effects away. This is not saying Jesus sympathetically feels our pain. It's not saying that. It is that he takes our sin and its full punishment, pays for it in full, and thus brings to an end the reign of sin in our lives with all of its effects and all of its manifestations, all of its griefs and all of its sorrows. And one day we'll enter into the fullness of that, won't we? One day when we enter into heaven, no more sin and no more effects. We should have suffered for our sins, but he did. He took away from us all that belonged to us, all that we should have felt by way of judgment, pain, devastation, even eternal punishment, and put it on Himself. And thus He shifted the load completely away from us. He takes our sin and removes it, having paid for it in full. Now that's the prophecy of Isaiah about this one who will come. And you're going to see that same truth reiterated in the remaining sections of this great chapter, because it is the cardinal truth. Verse 8, for example, He was cut off out of the land of the living for the transgression of My people to whom the stroke was due. The question then is, who is this person? Peter, no doubt having this passage in mind, tells us in 1 Peter 2, speaking of Christ, he says, "Of Christ, He Himself bore our sins in His body on the cross. And by His wounds you were healed." That's a direct allusion to Isaiah 53. It can be no one but Christ. No one but Jesus Christ can fulfill this. Israel will come to that knowledge, come to that awareness, weeping and wailing in repentance, having seen the truth about the servant Messiah, Yeshua, Jesus. They will testify to the massive error that they have made. Generations have made it. For thousands of years they have made this error. And here they declare how wrong they were. It wasn't for His sin that He suffered. It was for their sin. And then comes this confession. "Yet," reaching back, "we ourselves esteemed Him stricken, smitten of God, and afflicted." And there's the confession that we thought God was punishing Him for His own sins. We considered or reckoned Him the stricken, smitten, afflicted by God for blasphemy. The word God is Elohim, and all those verbs connect with Elohim. Stricken by God, smitten by God, afflicted by God. We thought God was punishing Him for His sins. And the language here is very strong. The word stricken is to strike violently. A very violent word used in Exodus 11, one of the plagues. The word smitten means basically to beat someone even to death. And the word afflicted, a general word, to be humiliated, to be degraded, to be destroyed. So we thought that when He was being smashed and beaten and degraded and humiliated, that this was God doing it because He was a blasphemer. And by the way, that is still the Jewish assessment today. Jewish assessment is just that today. And they will someday in the future know that this is the Lamb of God chosen by Him to be the vicarious substitute bearing their sins. They get it. And so in verse 5, they will say, "He was pierced for our transgressions, crushed for our iniquities, chastened for our well-being, scourged for our healing." This is such marvelous language here, very graphic. The words pierced, crushed, chastened or punished, scourged, very strong words. Let's talk about those for a moment. The prophet has no knowledge of the cross. He doesn't know what's going to happen 700 years hence. The Spirit of God leads him to pick these words, and we could say that these are metaphoric words in some way, or these are sort of general words that the saying pierced, crushed, punished, scourged, simply trying to pick words that are graphic and dramatic and sort of repulsive to think about someone being treated this way, and that they're intended to be somewhat general, and you would be right about that. There are Hebrew scholars that suggest that the word pierced, for example, is the strongest Hebrew expression for violent death. So that if you look at it in a general sense, you could say, well, whoever this is, he's going to have a violent death. And you would be right. And you could look at the word crushed And that word can refer to anything from being trampled to death, literally trampled, crushed underfoot, such as Lamentations 3:34, all the way to being battered and bruised. That would be the lesser of it. It could be simply a broad word for somebody's life being crushed out, but it can be anything, as I said, from being trampled to death to being severely bruised. And then the word chastisement, very interesting word. It is the only Hebrew word to express punishment, and punishment is a technical term. It's a legal term in some sense, and you could say, well, this definitely was a punishment, generally speaking, and you would be correct about that. And the word scourged could also be viewed in somewhat of a general sense. Scourging meaning lashing someone, slashing someone, inflicting wounds on someone. They could be general words. And perhaps when Isaiah wrote that, that's what he thought. Well, this is just picking all the worst possible descriptions of a horrific, horrendous death. But the truth of the matter is, they're not just general terms, because every one of them specifically happened to Jesus. He was pierced 5 times, both feet, both hands, and his side. Psalm 22 is a psalm that looks forward to the cross. Psalm 22 begins, my God, why have you forsaken me?" The very words Jesus said on the cross. But in Psalm 22:16, the psalmist writes, "They pierced my hands and feet." Zechariah 12:10, Zechariah says, "They'll look on him whom they pierced." And they actually pierced Jesus on the cross. That actually happened. What about the word crushed? Can refer, as I said, to anything from a sort of severe bruising to being trampled to death. Listen, we know what happened to Jesus. We know that he was slapped. We know that he was punched in the face, John 19:3. And we also know, according to Matthew chapter 27, verse 30, that the Romans took sticks and beat him in the face with sticks, punching him in the face, slapping him in the face, and beating his head and his face with sticks would raise bruises and welts. That would be within the framework of that word, crushed. What about the next one? Chastening, as I said, the Hebrew word for punishment. Was his execution a form of punishment? Absolutely it was. There was an indictment of him. You remember the Jews called him together and brought in false witnesses to tell lies against him. The indictment went from place to place in the house of Annas and Caiaphas. They passed him over to Herod. They passed him back. Mock series of trials in which they tried to bring that indictment to an actual crime. And then they wanted an execution, so they put him before Pilate. And Pilate was intimidated and blackmailed into sentencing Jesus to death, and his execution was an official punishment by the government of Rome. It was a punishment, result of an indictment, a trial, a verdict, a sentence, a formal punishment was carried out. And what about the word scourging? Is that just a generic term? Well, according to Mark 15:15, it says he was scourged. We all know the story of that, a heavy stick with leather thongs extending from it, embedded with bone and rock and glass, lacerating his body over and over and over again. The Jews knew all that. They know it now. They know it today. They know about this man, Jesus, who was pierced and bruised and punished and scourged. They know that very well. It's in the record. But on the day of national salvation, they're going to look back and realize that God did not do that to him, because it was God who crushed him. It was God. But God did not do that to him because of his own sins, but he did it to him because of their sins. That's the difference. They will confess, I love this, for our transgressions, for our iniquities, for our well-being, for our healing. That's what's going to happen someday. They're going to confess that. In the meantime, folks, the only way you can ever be saved is to confess it now. Now. I want you to turn to 2 Corinthians chapter 6. In 2 Corinthians chapter 6, Paul borrows from the 49th chapter of Isaiah in the second verse. And in Isaiah 49, we read, "At the acceptable time I listened to you, on the day of salvation I helped you." Isaiah said that to for a word from the Lord to the people. This is a day when I will listen. This is a day of salvation when I will help. And then Paul pulls it into the present and says, "But now is the acceptable time. Behold, now is the day of salvation." Israel's national salvation, that's future. At the end of a time called the tribulation. But now is the day of salvation. Now is the acceptable time for you, Jew or Gentile. This is available if you will receive the gift. Maybe this is that surely moment. We were wrong about him. It was for us that he died. He took our griefs, our sorrows, our sickness, our calamities, our disasters, and our sin, paid for all the sin, and carried away all its effects forever. This is your day to put your trust in the Savior.
13: You're listening to Grace to You, the Bible teaching ministry of John MacArthur. John's lesson today is from his series called The Gospel According to God. Now, friend, even though today's topic, repentance, is an essential aspect of Christian faith and practice, it's often misunderstood. And because of that, a few years back, I asked John to give a biblical definition of repentance, what it is and what it is not. And this is what he said.
14: Yeah, I think anybody who takes it at face value in the Bible knows that it means turning from sin to God. That's the language of the apostles in the book of Acts, repentance toward God and faith in our Lord Jesus Christ. So I think traditionally the word repentance has always meant a turning. Where it got confusing was, a few decades back, when people didn't want the word repentance to relate to sin. And they started talking about repentance, meaning changing your mind about who Jesus is. You remember that because
15: yeah, I do.
14: That's when I wrote the book, The Gospel According to Jesus, to attack that error. They were saying, and leading Bible teachers were saying, repentance is a human work that cannot be added to salvation. But the Bible itself says God grants repentance. It's not a human work. It's a divine work. The Holy Spirit has come to convict men of sin and righteousness and judgment, which leads to repentance. So when I wrote the book, The Gospel According to Jesus, and the sequel, The Gospel According to the Apostles, I was actually trying to attack the idea that repentance is nothing more than changing your mind about who Jesus is. And that's almost a direct quote from the people who were advocating that. It is not changing your mind about who Jesus is. You need to do that. But repentance is a turning from sin toward righteousness, from the kingdom of darkness toward the kingdom of light, from Satan toward Christ. So I think we have successfully made a case for biblical repentance, and I'm grateful to say, Phil, I think in recent years and recent decades, that old understanding that basically eliminated the biblical definition of repentance has been removed, and I think there's a healthy new understanding that repentance means you're turning from sin. It's not something that the unregenerate person can do on his own. It is a work of God as much as any other element of salvation.
15: Yeah, well, at least that idea is becoming more rare. There are people trying to resurrect that notion that repentance is nothing more than a change.
14: But I think where it was once the dominating idea because of schools that were propagating it, it's now, as you said, a little more rare.
13: Well, some helpful clarification there from John MacArthur on the issue of repentance. And friend, if you've benefited from John's lesson today on repentance, If you're growing from this series on the Gospel According to God, just know that we are able to broadcast John's verse-by-verse Bible teaching because of the support of listeners like you. 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
17: 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Lives are lost. The news is inundated with updates. Issues are turned inside out, angle upon angle scrutinized. 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
9: Good morning. It's Matthew. Ooh, I'm excited about this verse. Matthew 16, verse 29, where Jesus said, "Whoever wants to save his life will lose it, but whoever loses his life for me will find it." 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Would you join me in prayer? Father God, we echo that verse by committing and surrendering our lives to you. We give them up, God. We die to ourselves so that you can take over. We want you to take the wheel, Lord Jesus.

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3: So not many kids can say this. Third grade, Mrs. Humphreys was my teacher in a little, tiny little school in Findlay, Ohio. You probably remember that school.
4: I don't think you went
3: to elementary school there, did you?
4: No.
3: Furman Elementary. And I'll never forget this. Every day she would have a Bible story that she would read in a public school to the whole class.
4: Yeah.
5: Oh, wow.
4: That's before they took the Bible out of schools.
3: Yeah, I don't want to tell them how old I am, but yeah, this is a long time ago.
4: But it was your favorite time?
3: Well, I mean, recess was really the best because I could dominate on the playground. But no, I mean, I can remember, and she had like a kid's story Bible.
4: Mm.
3: And she would just sit in the front and open it up. And I'm not a church-going kid. I mean, I'm from a broken home, and my mom would try and take me to church, and I had to go. But I didn't like it, but I'll never forget. Yet, Mrs. Humphreys, she introduced me to the story of the Bible.
4: Mm. You know what I remember? I remember giving my life to Jesus and opening the Bible and starting to read. I didn't even know Old Testament, New Testament. I didn't know it was divided into books, but I started to read. And I remember thinking, are you serious? Like, this is amazing. I mean, how did no one tell me about this? You know? And so, isn't that interesting, our views of the Bible experience, some of our first days of reading the Bible or hearing it?
3: Yeah, I mean, story is powerful. And today we get to jump into another story, the Bible story, but Kena Aragon's story that we started yesterday. I mean, we got a lot of your story, but Kena, welcome back.
4: Thank you.
3: And we want you to keep going on your story. And if you missed yesterday, I don't want to recap it. You know, I'm going to recap your whole life in one sentence. Can't do it. You need to go back and listen.
4: Well, you've given your life to him. You've surrendered your life to him. Did you assume like, okay, this is going to be great? And it was probably.
5: Yes and no. I knew that God would do amazing things.
4: Mm.
5: I didn't know what that meant. Really what I knew at that time, especially, and even now, is that I just want Jesus. I want him to be near, and I want to be near to him. But even in the middle of that honeymoon period of first coming to know the Lord at 16, a father figure mentor passed away suddenly, heart attack.
4: Mm.
5: Don't think he knew the Lord, but he was a big influence in my life. He taught me how to play basketball. You know, he was just a big deal to me. And then shortly after that, my parents got a divorce. Then, you know, we dealt with addiction in my family. We dealt with a friend of mine from my old basketball team dying in a boating accident.
4: They were
5: drinking and boating, and it was just back to back to back.
4: When did you start writing poetry?
5: Oh, right after I came to know the Lord. So
4: really?
5: That was back at like when I was 16, 17.
4: So you kept writing.
5: So I kept going. I did the poetry club at USF. I would do the open mic nights. I would perform at churches if they wanted me to come and things like that. So I kept going for sure with those things in college. I didn't think about being published one day. That wasn't really on my mind. I saw it as almost like evangelism, like, okay, I'm going to proclaim something, but through poetry. And so that's what I did throughout college and after. And afterwards, around the time I met my husband, even a little bit before, that's when YouTube I sound so old now. YouTube became a thing. And so then it was like, oh, maybe you should put some videos out there. And so I started working with other creatives in my area and would create spoken word videos. And so that's kind of how that got going.
4: Can you give us like a paragraph written that's in your head that like, this ministered to me as I wrote it?
5: There's one that I still want to make a video for called Just an Arrow. It's something like, he had his eyes

0: sunset. Beyond shadows and leaves, trees blended together, a dark forest filled with fog would not block his purpose, for he had determined to never be filled with regret. And then it goes on about this warrior who, anyways, I don't want to give it all away, but it's a warrior who's going through a forest and he's shaping the arrow, but it's from the arrow's perspective and how uncomfortable that arrow is in the quiver and how it's bumping against other arrows and how it's not understanding its purpose. But when he shoots it, it hits his target, living flesh, this person. And instead of killing the person, the plot twist at the end is that it actually brings them to life. And so it's this ministry of reconciliation that we've been given, and we're sent out as arrows, but it's very uncomfortable. Like, imagine yourself as an arrow being shot through, and you're just like all of these dizzying colors and all of this forest, the trees blending together and fog, and you don't really always understand what's going on. And then God uses you and you're like, what? How? Like, in all of this mess and dizziness, like, how can you use me? And yeah, there's just so many pieces that God has given me, oftentimes, like I said before, just coming out of where I'm at.
1: You know, fall is when small groups start back up.
2: No, fall is when football starts.
1: Well, small groups start back up too. And if you're a group leader, you've been thinking about pulling some couples together for a marriage or family study. I hope you're thinking that. And this really is the best time of year to grab materials.
2: 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It's plug and play.
1: Yeah. And I feel like we've done almost all of these studies. You guys, they're so good. And it's hard thinking, like, what can we do this year? We have the answer for you, and it's on sale.
2: We've got you covered. 25% off at familylife.com/shop. Even as we talked to you off mic, we know you've walked through some things in the last few years.
0: Yeah.
2: Talk to us about that, because Jesus has met you in a way that's been powerful but hard.
0: Yeah, I've had a lot of health issues the last 4 years, chronic pain. And I was like an athlete, never really, you know, any doctor's checkup would just be like, yep, you're good. And that's what I was used to growing up. And back in 2019, I developed these ovarian cysts that were massive and would just completely debilitate me. And back then, because endometriosis is oftentimes not diagnosed, and sometimes doctors don't know to even explore that, I was just told, take some Motrin and good luck.
2: Oh, really?
0: You know, and here's an emergency bill. I was dealing with that. I would say 2019, John and I, my husband and I would say, we've just been in the furnace since then.
1: Yeah.
0: My grandmother dying, who was the matriarch of my family. And then my health just started to decline with the cysts, but not really getting the help that I needed medically.
1: But you had a daughter in the midst of that?
0: Yeah. Okay. Yeah. And she was, what was she, like three? So, she might not remember all of that. But what she would remember was really when she was about four, beginning of 2020, I went to go speak at this Bible conference thing. It was out of the state. So I called my husband at like 1 a.m. in extreme pain, pelvic pain. And should I go to the ER? Should I wait it out? It kind of died down. So I went back to Tampa, back home, and we went to see my gynecologist. And I specifically asked for this one woman who had treated me really great when I was pregnant. And we get there and she had a family emergency, so she wasn't there. So they were like, but we have this male doctor. I was like, I don't want a male doctor. No, but I was like, well, we drove all the way here. Turns out, in God's providence, he specializes in endometriosis. He's like world renowned as a surgeon, as a specialist in endo. And he was the one who really spotted that and advocated for me, and boom, immediately had surgery and then got diagnosed with stage 4 endometriosis, which I didn't even know I had stages back then, but it does. And stage 4 is the worst. And so I had the worst you can have. Even after surgery, you know, we were dealing with infertility. infertility before that and after, so secondary infertility. And we were told after the first surgery, it kind of clears things out so that hopefully you can get pregnant again. And we kept trying and trying and nothing. So that was very, very, very difficult. A lot of grief, the long stretched out grief and anxiety around that. Within that same year, had another cyst that was even larger. So then had that go back into another surgery, was told you might have ovarian cancer. Thank God I didn't. But immediately had surgery then. Meanwhile, all my friends are, you know, on their second, third, fourth baby. And so dealing with that. And then the third surgery came a year later. And before that third surgery, my back gave out. I was in the middle of writing a book for Moody Publishers on the love of God. And I was enjoying myself too, because I was studying. I'm like, oh man, this is so cool. And I love what I'm writing. I love what I'm learning. And mysteriously, just in the middle of the night, this pain came from the back, the mid back area, wrapped around to my ribs, to my chest. And then it traveled up to my neck, to where every time I would inhale, it felt like someone was stabbing my lungs. And I was so confused because I had not done some crazy exercise or anything like that. It was just a regular day. And I had to go to the ER, and this was during kind of COVID protocols. So my husband was with me in the ER when they were like, it's good you came because your heart's producing excess troponin and there could be some cardiac issue going on. Also, there might be a blood clot. Also, do you have a living will? Like, have you signed? Like, it was just boom, boom, boom. My body's shaking. I'm just thinking, am I going to be able to see my daughter ever again? Will she ever see me again? And then they're like, we're going to bring you upstairs and your husband can't come. So we're just going to monitor you and do all these tests. And so that brush with potential, you know, death was really traumatic and really big for us as a family in 2021. And really, I thought that was going to be like a 2-week thing. It ended up being in short, a year and a half, almost 2 years of debilitating back pain. Like on a good day, it was 4 out of 10 pain. On a typical day, it was about 6 or 7 out of 10 pain. And on my worst days with flare ups, it'd be 8 or 9 out of 10 pain. Where I'm taking way too many meds than anybody should be taking and trying to find.
1: You're a mom.
0: Yeah. And then going from doctor to doctor and being told, have you tried yoga? Yes, I'm trying that. This is something way more severe. Just the results not being, it's very mysterious chronic illness with the back. Going into last year, 2022, my health was just in shambles and we were just not able to carry the load of trying to bring my daughter to school, trying to just do regular life stuff when I'm having chronic fatigue and chronic back pain. And then I developed these cysts, even though I'm on meds for that and had 3 surgeries at that point. We were just like, we need to move. Like, we need to move back home. And so we came back to Orlando and I had my 4th kind of final, Lord willing, surgery where they had to remove pretty much everything, ovaries, fallopian tubes, cervix, uterus, all of that. Hope it's okay that I'm being very transparent with the specifics, but that was a massive decision because obviously we would have liked to have, you know, if it were up to me, 3-4 kids. I love kids. Yeah. I mean, I write kids books. I love kids. But yeah, in God's providence, that's just how it happened. And the surgery was successful, but now I'm working through the hormonal changes that immediately puts you in menopause at age 33.
2: Ugh.
0: And so I jokingly say to my aunt, who's like about to hit menopause, I'm like, if you need any advice, like, let me know.
1: But how did you end up writing these 3 children's books in the midst of all that?
0: I think the first one is really special because that came from a time in prayer. I was pregnant.
2: This one, Love Made?
0: Yeah, Love Made. So back then when I was pregnant, I didn't know I had any issues. I thought I was just regular, healthy person. Our pregnancy was a surprise. So it was very shortly after we got married and we were like, well, wait 2 years. Boom, you're pregnant. I wrestled with that because I was like, I'm not ready. I don't know if I'm mature enough to be a mom. And so I wrestled that. And then I had this health issue in my pregnancy where I would bleed. And so we thought we lost the baby. We didn't. After all that, I was praying and thinking about the Trinity And I was just thinking about God being the Father, Son, and Spirit. And this, not just like the intellectual exercise of thinking about that, but just really delighting in the fact that God has lived in a community of love from before the foundation of the world. Like, that blows my mind.
1: They were in relationship.
0: In relationship. Yeah. Yes. And God is love, as the scripture says. And so thinking of creation as this overflow of joy within the Trinity, within the Godhead, that has overflowed so that the creatures of the world, and humans especially, can experience that love and be kind of brought into that, enveloped into that love. And so as I was praying about these things in my brain, it connected somehow to marriage and pregnancy, and how would I explain creation to my daughter? How would I explain the image of God to my daughter? And out came this poem in my journal.
1: It's beautiful.
0: Thank you. So I had a friend who was pregnant at the same time as me in my neighborhood and at my church, and she asked me to do a poem for her baby shower. And I was like, I don't have a poem on kids because I've never had a kid, so I can't do that. So I told her no. And then the same day as her baby shower, I wrote this poem. And so I texted her and I was like, do you want me to just like read it from my journal? Like, I haven't memorized it. She's like, yeah, that's fine. So I did it, and the whole room's like crying at the end. So then I'm thinking, maybe there's something to this piece. So I asked my animator friend to make a YouTube video out of it. I did the voiceover. He did the animation. And then that's when it really gained traction and got picked up and eventually got published. So
1: I can't wait to read this to our grandkids.
0: Oh,
1: like, it's beautiful. And I love the concept of it, the illustrations. I feel like there aren't a lot of children's books that are reflecting the beauty of this kind of relationship.
0: Yeah.
2: Yeah, I got to be honest. When I picked it up, I thought, I won't read the whole thing. I'll skim it. I read the whole thing, and I read all three sitting there on the couch. And, you know, hearing your story now, here's my thought. It may be totally wrong. You can't have biological children, but God's given you the gift of producing children, really, through these books. I mean, it's not over. You're going to continue to birth in a different way, beautiful children that are going to be impacted all over the world by what you write. I'm guessing there's a lot more to come.
0: Amen. Thank you. Thank you for saying that.
1: Tell us about Love Gave, which was the second
0: one. Okay, so Love Gave basically just continues that storyline of the Bible in a simplified way, but in that same lyrical style, that same sort of Trinitarian lens of love, and it explores the problem of sin, and it uses this friendship paradigm to say, hey, God made us to be friends with him, but our sin gets in the way of that, so that we can't be friends.
1: Read a couple of those pages right there.
0: So each book starts out the same, and the same line for all three books.
1: I noticed that.
0: Before God made the heavens and the earth, he lived in perfect joy. He delighted in himself, one forever existing perfect being, Father, Son, and Spirit, all one. And then each book has a different line right after that. So in this case, in Love Gave, it's, in love God made everything, even you and me. Now, he made us to be his friends, but we have a big, big problem. Do you know what it is? And then that gives the kids a chance to go, oh, it's this or that. And it's this big word, sin. And then it goes into Adam and Eve walk away from God in the Garden of Eden. And so it introduces sin as this problem that keeps us away from God, that we can't be friends with him. Because kids, you know, this kid I just met on the swings, he's my best friend now. You know, everything's about friendship at that time.
1: It's the gospel.
0: Yes, and it is. And the gospel is a story of friendship. It talks about sin, but then it also brings in Jesus as this friend of sinners and this friend of children, that he received them as they were. And that what we can do to be friends with God now is really based off of what God did for us. So it's this idea that love, God is love, and love loves so much that love gave us Jesus. So that's another line that's sort of repeated in all three books, that God is love and love loves so much blank. So in Love Gave, it's that love gave us Jesus, that all we have to do is believe in him and trust in him to be friends with him again. And then this last book, of course,
2: you Love Can. You can't read them all?
1: No, but
0: we can do story time.
1: I know, but I love this one. A story of God's superpower helper.
0: Hey, yes, yeah. So Love Can, and that it kind of continues the biblical story from there.
2: I'm trying to give you some music to let you do your thing.
0: Yeah, so Love Can introduces the power of the Holy Spirit using that superhero, superpower theme.
1: I love the superpower of love.
0: Yeah, but it's a little bit subversive in terms of the way that the culture, our culture thinks about superpower. So most kids' books and stories and even superhero stories are all about how you are the superhero and you have the superpower just within yourself. But Love Can is trying to tell kids, listen, we don't have that power to love like Jesus all by ourselves. We need a superpower helper.
2: Preach it.
0: And guess what Jesus promised his disciples before he left? He said, I'm going to leave you with a superpower helper so that you can experience God's love for you and you could show God's love to other people, even when it's hard, even when you have to wait in line or you have to share your toys or you have to forgive when that boy said something mean to you. And for grownups, we need that reminder as well that this parenting thing, this mentoring thing, this whatever season of life we're in, we don't have the power just from our own resources to be able to love like God or to love like Christ or even to experience the love of God. But love loves so much that love came to live in us. That's the line in Love Can.
1: So good.
0: That we can love too because of God. And actually, really quick, the title for this last one, I remember before I knew I had to write a third book and I wanted it to be about the Holy Spirit. I wasn't sure. I was like, love does, love this. And it was the day that my grandmother passed away. My whole family was there in hospice and my cousin and I pulled away to get a breather at one point, my older cousin, Marusha. And she said, what about Love Can? And I was like, of course, all the light bulbs went off in my head. And I was like, yep, that's it. And so it's just amazing how death and pain was juxtaposed with the birthing of this idea for this book that love can.
1: Kina, you are remarkable. And I think it's a great reminder for all of us that even in the midst of our pain, our journey, God still is using us. He'll make a dent where we're sent.
0: Yeah.
1: And I love that you haven't given up, that you've continued to persevere, that you've continued to follow Jesus, even when it's been difficult. Like you've had a rough road at times, as we all do at times, but thank you for giving us your heart, for giving God all of your gifts so that he can use them. You're remarkable.
0: Wow. Praise God. Thanks to the Holy Spirit. Thank you guys. Thank you.

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1: The Bible says Jesus will save to the uttermost all those who come to him with a heart of faith. It doesn't matter how far we've fallen, for Jesus will save us from the guttermost to the uttermost.
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2: 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People that you can look at and you can just tell they've been with Jesus.

we spend some serious time out in the sun, it's pretty obvious. People can see it all over our face. Ooh, you got some sun, didn't you? Well, today, we'll see when we spend some time with the sun, S-O-N, it may be just as obvious. People will wonder what's different about us. Today on A New Beginning, Pastor Greg Laurie continues our studies of the church of the first century in the book of Acts. It's a series called The Upside Down Life. Let's see how to show we've been with Jesus.

and I were celebrating our anniversary. And so I thought I have to go big or stay home. I have to get something good for her. So I went to a nice store and I bought her a nice ring and I put it in a nice box. So I was going to present it to her that night, and I made a stop at a toy store to get something for one of my grandkids, and they had those little cheap mood rings. Do you remember those? And I looked at them and I thought, you know, it's kind of cool, the design. I wonder if I were to put that in the box with a nice ring, if my wife would think it's a nice ring as well. So I put it in the box with the nice ring, and I presented it to her, Kathy. Happy anniversary, and I love you so much. I got you two rings. But here's the problem. You can only have one. Which one do you want? She actually deliberated over it for a long time, which is alarming to me. It's like, really? I mean, this is the nice ring, and you're actually thinking maybe the mood ring? She goes, oh, I don't know. Okay, and she picked the good ring. And then I said, well, good news, you can keep the other one. I paid $3 for it. It's a mood ring. But so here's the point I wanted to make. Packaging can make a difference. You know, when something is presented in a certain way, you might think, oh, this is a quality product. This is something that is really valuable. And so I bring this up because now in the book of Acts, we're seeing genuine believers at work. We're seeing how the Holy Spirit of God worked through the lives of the most ordinary people. If you were to sum up the book of Acts in a sentence, it would go as follows. It's the Spirit of God working through the Word of God in the hearts of the people of God. And that's what our culture needs to see right now. Christians that walk and talk with Jesus. Christians that live such a godly life, they effectively earn the right to be heard. People who have been with Jesus. Can people tell you have been with Jesus? I bring this up because here in Acts chapter 4, verse 13, we read these words. The members of the council were amazed when they saw the boldness of Peter and John, for they could see that they were ordinary men who had no special training, but they also recognized them as men who had been with Jesus. Being a Christian isn't trying to imitate Jesus. It's not about imitation, it's about impartation. There's a difference, isn't there? Imitation is, I'm trying to follow the example of Christ and walk in his footsteps and be a good Christian, as people sometimes frame it. I'm not trying to be a good Christian because I'm a bad person. I need more than imitation. I need Christ living in me and the Holy Spirit enabling me to live the life that God has called me to live. I can't do it otherwise. And I love how Paul summed it up when he wrote over in Galatians 2:20, I'm crucified with Christ. Nevertheless, I live, yet not I, but Christ lives in me. And the life that I now live, I live by the

0: faith in the Son of God who loved me and gave himself for me. It's Christ living in us. And this phrase, this expression, this term, Christian, was not adopted by the Christians initially. It was a name given to them. They were actually identified in the book of Acts as people of the way. Isn't that interesting? They were called people of the way. Saul, later to become the Apostle Paul, talked about how he persecuted those who were of the way. Why do they call them people of the way? Well, it's pretty obvious. Jesus said in John 14, 6, I am the way, the truth, and the life, and no man comes to the Father but by me. So they said, these people are people of the way of Jesus. But then some non-believers said, you know what they are? They're Christians. And the word Christian was a derogatory term to describe them. They're like little Christs everywhere. They're like of the party of Christ. That's a compliment. You know, you go into a restaurant, you ask for a table, and it's ready, after you wait for a while usually. And then they say, Lori, party of two. Or if you're an angry person all by yourself, bitter, party of one, whatever. So you take your seat at the table. I'm proud to be part of the party of Christ. I'm proud to be a little Christ, if you will. And by that, I mean a simple reflection of Jesus. Well, these people were walking with Jesus, and the non-believers could see it, and they were observing them. And now we come to the first miracle of the early church. We don't read that the Lord said, go to the temple by the beautiful gate. It was a special gate there in Jerusalem. And there's going to be a guy there who begs for money. I want you to raise that guy to his feet. We don't read that happen. There was no pillar of fire. There was no angelic message. Peter and John were just doing what they did. They went to the temple and prayed. And I bring this up because a lot of times miracles happen when the extraordinary invades the ordinary without an advance warning. You're just going about doing what you do as a Christian. What were they doing? Praying. That's a good thing to do. Reading the Bible. Just being open to the Lord, and this door opens, and as they're walking in, here's a guy who was a fixture at the temple. Everybody knew him. Most ignored him. Peter looks down at him, and the Lord speaks to Peter. Loose paraphrase, he says, look, buddy, I don't have any money for you, but I have something much better. In the name of Jesus Christ of Nazareth, get up and walk. He grabs the guy by the hand and pulls him up. Boy, you talk about putting it on the line. You talk about betting the farm. That could have gone south very easily. He could have pulled him up, and then he came crashing to the ground. But Peter had an act of faith, but then he took the next step and pulled the man up. And of course, the man was walking and leaping and praising God. And now here comes an opportunity. The focus of this story is not the miracle. It was the door that the miracle opened. It was the opportunity that was now before Peter to preach the gospel. We read in Acts 3:12, Peter saw his opportunity and addressed the people of Israel. He saw his opportunity.
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2: We're so grateful to hear of the changed lives through Harvest Ministries, like this one.
3: Hi, Pastor Greg. I want to thank you for your many messages that have helped me learn more about Jesus. Listening to your sermons has allowed me to understand God's word in a way that I never knew before. It really took me becoming a mom before my faith became serious to me. But your podcasts and devotions have helped me as I was able to explain the Bible to my 4-year-old son. About a week ago, he told me he wanted to ask Jesus into his heart. And I thank Jesus for giving me the right words to help him. Thank you so much for helping me and my family grow closer to the Lord.
2: It's a joy to hear that these studies have impacted this woman's life and that of her family. If you have a story to share, why not call us and let us know? Here's the number, 1-866-871-1144. That's 866-871-1144.
1: Well, Pastor Greg is leading our study in the book of Acts today called They Had Been With Jesus. Let's continue.
0: We need Christians today who are willing to take risks. You know, it's funny, when you're younger, you're more open to adventure, right? You're more open to trying new things. If you're a young person at an amusement park, you look at the craziest, most gnarly ride, you say, I want to go on that. And when you're older, you say, I do not want to go on that. Somewhere in my 30s, I think I just said, I don't want to go on roller coasters anymore. But here's the thing, a young person, usually, not always, will take a risk, they'll try something new. When you're older, you're more cautious, you're more careful. Even going down the stairs, be careful, careful. Hold on the rail, careful, careful. Right? You go to the restaurant at the same time, you sit in the same table, you order the same thing, and then you say, life seems to be passing by so quickly. Life has not sped up, you've just slowed down. And you're doing the same thing, so it seems like your life is on loop. But if you change it up a little bit, it might change you a little bit. I love how Peter and John took this risk, saw this opportunity. And now in his message, Peter unlocks a vital element in the gospel, a truth that is often overlooked. Acts 3:19, Peter turns to these people after giving a fantastic message about the death and resurrection of Jesus. He says, verse 19, repent therefore and be converted, that your sins may be blotted out, and times of refreshing may come from the presence of the Lord. Here's the missing key, repentance. What does it mean to repent? To repent means to change your direction. It's not just being sorry. Well, I'm sorry. But if you go and do it again, are you really sorry? Well, I cried. Well, tears don't mean you're really sorry. You can cry chopping onions. The Bible says godly sorrow produces repentance. In other words, if you're really sorry, you'll be sorry enough to stop. Repentance means U-turn. Go in the opposite direction of where you were going before. And here's the problem. I think there's a lot of people out there that say, I'm a Christian, but they've never repented of their sin. They're still living in sin. And this is the problem. What does it mean to repent? It means to turn from your sin. And what is the promise attached to repentance? God says, if we will repent, your sins will be blotted out, and times of refreshment will come from the presence of the Lord. I love that. The Greek word here for blotted out means to wash off, to erase, to obliterate. It's like a whiteboard. You know, you get those little pens out and you write on the whiteboard. And then you're done, you bring out the little eraser and it disappears. It's gone. Or you're on your computer and you type out some things and you highlight it and hit the delete key. Where does that text go? I don't know. It just disappears. And that's the same thing that God does for you when you repent. He blots out your sin. He's wiped away. He's washed off. He's forgiven. He's obliterated. He's erased your sin. And he's forgotten your sin. Now, that doesn't mean that God literally has a lapse of memory. Like, what? No, he knows. He knows all things, but the word forget means he chooses to not remember, or he chooses to not hold it against you, you see. It's a choice. So why do I choose to remember what God has chosen to forget? Why do I keep dredging up my sins over and over again when God says, I've forgiven your sins, I've blotted out your sins, I've obliterated your sins, I've wiped away your sins, and I have forgotten your sins? So it means he will wipe them away. And what happens when he does that? We're refreshed. Verse 19, times of refreshment will come from the presence of the Lord. The word refresh means rest, relief, respite, refreshment. He wipes our sins away and he refreshes us. How many of you have experienced this personally? Raise your hand. You know what I'm talking about. Isn't that great? When you've sinned, to just have the Lord wipe it away and refresh you. Well, this is a powerful message. 5,000 people believed on this day as a result. But this did not play well in Peoria. And now Peter and John are brought before the Sanhedrin. That's sort of like the Supreme Court of the day, right? They had the final ruling. And we read in Acts chapter 4, verse 7, they brought him the two disciples and demanded, by what power and in whose name have you done this? Then Peter, filled with the Holy Spirit, said, leaders and elders of our nation, are we being questioned because we did a good deed for a crippled man? Do you want to know how he was healed? Let me clearly state to you and all the people of Israel, he was healed in the name and power of Jesus Christ from Nazareth, the man you crucified, but whom God raised from the dead. For this is the one reference to in the scriptures where it says, the stone the builders rejected has now become the cornerstone, and their salvation and no one else. For there's no other name in all of heaven for people to call on to save them. Then the members of the council were amazed when they saw the boldness of Peter and John. They could see that they were ordinary men who had no special training, and they recognized them as men who had been with Jesus. And since the man who had been healed was standing right there among them, the council had nothing to say. All right, we'll stop there. So let's identify what it means to be with Jesus, what it means to walk with Jesus. If you have been with Jesus, or if you're walking with Jesus, you will boldly share your faith. You'll boldly share your faith. Don't forget this, same Peter, only days earlier, effectively, had openly denied Christ, even taking an oath saying he never knew the man. Now he's preached on the day of Pentecost, and 3,000 people have believed, and he's preached here, and 5,000 people have believed. Where did Peter get this confidence and this courage? He got it from the Holy Spirit. Remember, we read in Acts 1:8, you shall receive power after the Holy Spirit has come upon you to be witnesses unto me. That same power that was given to the believers in the first century is available for believers in the 21st century. That means us. Because the promise on the day of Pentecost was, this promise is unto you, to your children, to your children's children, to all that are afar off, even as many as the Lord our God shall call. So Peter had this boldness, and we should have this boldness as well. You know, for many, to share their faith is a duty, it's a drudgery, it shouldn't be. Be like Peter and see the opportunities. Here's another point. If you've been with Jesus, you'll be a person that knows Scripture. As it was pointed out, Peter had not been professionally trained. He was not a theologian. By the way, they didn't have Bibles in those days. They read scrolls, and they memorized them. And you didn't have your own scrolls that you carried around with you everywhere. You would go and hear the reading of the Scripture in temple. That means that Peter committed large portion of Scriptures to memory, and he was able to quote them, I think being inspired by the Holy Spirit. We don't read that he had a teleprompter or that he was reading off his iPad. No, it just was in his heart, because he knew the word of God. And listen, if you want to get closer to Jesus, you'll discover him in the pages of the Bible. People will know you have been with Jesus when you love to read and study the Bible, because Jesus said, lo, in the volume of the book, I have come. He'll come to you in the volume of the book.

0: Pastor Greg Laurie, pointing out the characteristics of believers who've been with Jesus. Good practical insight today on A New Beginning, and there's more to come. If it's obvious that we've been with Jesus, it may be just as obvious when we haven't. And if we've never come to Jesus and have never come to know Him personally, well, that may be obvious as well. Pastor Greg, what would you say to the person who's not sure if they've ever come into a genuine relationship with Jesus Christ?
1: Yes, I think they need to make this commitment to Christ. Here's what the Bible says. Whoever will call upon the name of the Lord will be saved. So you need to reach out to God. Not just think about it. Not just say, one of these days I would like to. Just do it. In fact, you can do it right now. You say, well, how do I call out to the name of the Lord? You do it through prayer. God is just a prayer away. He desires a relationship with you. He wants you to know Him. He wants to reveal Himself to you. So you just need to call out and say, Lord, save me and help me. How about if I lead you in a prayer? And you could pray this prayer after me. You can pray it out loud if you like. You can pray it quietly in your heart. But direct this prayer toward God, and you could pray it after me right now. You ready? Pray this after me. Lord Jesus, I know that I'm a sinner, but I know that You're the Savior, and I want a relationship with You. So as Your word says, I'm calling on the name of the Lord. I'm asking You to save me from my sin, and I'm asking that we begin a new relationship today. Thank You for loving me and sending Your Son Jesus to die on the cross for my sin and then raising Him from the dead. I now put my faith and trust in Jesus Christ, and I ask this in Jesus' name. Amen.
0: Amen. 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And in it, you point out how the Bible gives us a biblical worldview.
1: Yeah.
0: What does that actually look like in everyday life?
1: Yeah, well, a biblical worldview is learning to think biblically, not emotionally. And, you know, every day we are bombarded with all kinds of information. It starts with your phone, scrolling through X or other social media platforms. You're absorbing information, a lot of it not helpful, some of it even potentially hurtful. Then there's the television. Then there's just a stream of things that you hear and are exposed to each and every day. So Romans 12 sums it up as follows. It says, Paul speaking, I urge you therefore, brothers, to present yourselves to God as a living sacrifice, holy and acceptable. Don't be conformed to this world, but be transformed by the renewing of your mind, that you might know what is the good and perfect will of God. So two things Paul tells us is, well, three really. First, present yourself to God, present your mind to God, present your life to God, present your day to God. Number two, don't be conformed to this world's way of thinking. As one translation puts it, don't let this world squeeze you into its mold. What should I do instead? Be transformed by your study of the Word of God. Don't be conformed to this world. Be transformed by the renewing of your mind. How do you renew your mind? Fill it with the Bible. That's the best thing you can do. So I talk about this and a whole lot more in a new book that I've written titled, What Every Growing Christian Needs to Know. Let me help you get your mind set on the right track so you can learn to think and then act biblically. The title of the book I want to send you is What Every Growing Christian Needs to Know.
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8: 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Would you pray with me? Dear Father who art in heaven, hallowed be your name. 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And we all said, amen. May God's Holy Spirit be with you today. 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
12: Try to imagine this situation. You're the lead detective on a really important case, and you're looking for clues to determine who, what, where, when, and why a crime has been committed. But the challenge is there's no evidence. Or is there? Today on Focus on the Family with Jim Daly, we'll do an investigation about the life, death, and resurrection of Jesus Christ, who appeared in human form on this planet more than 2,000 years ago. What's the evidence for him? What are his claims? We'll find out today. Thanks for joining us. I'm John Fuller.
11: John, I'm really excited to talk to our guest. I can remember I made that commitment to Christ at 15, and I wobbled along. Parents, be encouraged. That 15-year-old will continue to grow and develop. It was probably about 20 when I was in college, sitting in my business classes, learning about economics and advertising and marketing and all those things. And I just unplugged, and I thought, I've got to read the Bible all the way through. And I just remember the Lord putting that on my heart, just the appetite to say, let's read it. When you think about it, it's great to go to school. It's great to go to college. But if you haven't read the Bible, the Word, and decided for yourself, is Jesus real? Is he who he said he was? You kind of miss the most important class of your life. Mm. So I want to encourage you, if you're kind of on the fence and you don't know or you have doubts, maybe you made a commitment, it was a long time ago. Dig in today, because I think our guest is going to deliver some great perspectives given his background.
12: Yeah, and J. Warner Wallace has been involved in law enforcement for more than 25 years. He's a homicide detective, always focused on the facts.
11: In fact, John, he described himself as an actively sarcastic skeptic about God, faith, and the Bible. I love that perspective. Again, somebody who had an honest approach to saying, prove it. And we're going to get to that today. Jim, it's great to have you here.
13: Well, thanks for having me. Yeah, being sarcastic and skeptical is really helpful as a homicide detective in general. Right?
11: Now, this isn't what I was going to ask you, but how has the Lord dealt with your sarcasm?
13: So if you assume up front that everyone you're talking to is a liar, somebody will eventually go to jail. But if you assume everyone's telling you the truth, no one ever goes to jail. So I'm trying to balance what works and what's effective based on, and then also what God would call me to be.
11: You know this so is harder. Totally off topic, but given all your years in detective work, I mean, what are those things that you see about human behavior that kind of makes you scratch your head? Like, they really thought they'd get away with this?
13: Yeah, well, see, a lot of it is, we don't think really rationally when we think about doing things that are irrational,
11: right?
13: Like killing your spouse. So a lot of times you're driven by your emotions, and that's where we can kind of make some headway.
11: Yeah.
13: Right? Because sometimes we overthink it. We're thinking, well, look, if I was doing this, I might do these five things first, because we're thinking as though we're not in the middle of an emotional relationship that is driven by emotion. We're trying to think about it rationally and coolly, but it turns out most of the time. But here's what I do see. Pretty much everything that I see in human behavior is explained really well on the pages of the New Testament.
11: Oh, that's interesting.
13: So I love the fact that the Bible describes the world the way it really is. And I'll be sometimes working with defense attorneys who they're so convinced that there's no way that their defendant, they're truly convinced that the defendant could not do this, because for the last 30 years, I work cold cases. This guy has been a deacon in a church. He's been, he's a dentist. He's a fireman. Right. He's a city council person. He's just got a regular life.
11: Yeah.
13: And because they don't understand the enigma of man, the kind of fallen nature designed in God's image, but deeply rebellious, they don't understand that dichotomy. They struggle with understanding how someone like this could do right. something like that.
11: Mm. Well, you know, and you know what's interesting too? So much of the culture right now is debating what's true, that there can't really be an absolute truth. Mm. But my goodness, where do you see that show up? In police work.
13: Oh, I mean, absolutely.
11: You either did
13: yeah.
11: it or you didn't do it, and that's absolute truth.
13: Well, and I always wonder, is this shift from objective claims about truth to subjective claims about truth, is this going to eventually affect us in the courtroom? And I've been watching
11: Wow, that's interesting. So you've seen that evolution happening.
13: Yeah, because we're selecting jurors. And I think our questions in the voir dire process are going to they always have kind of covered these issues.
11: Right.
13: But I think more and more to be able to make sure that the jurors we're selecting actually understand that some things are more than a matter of opinion. Even the claim that there is no objective truth isn't a claim about mm-hmm. truth that's objective.
11: Right.
13: So it's self-refuting. So we have to at least help and only select the jurors that understand this, right? Because otherwise, how would you render a decision about something that happened in the past that your opinion can't change? It either happened or it didn't happen.
11: Right.
13: And that's why this is the approach I took when I first was looking at Scripture.
11: Which is so good. Let's get some of the terminology down. Not all of us are familiar with police detective work. So, for example, you mentioned that you're a homicide detective, but you specialize in solving cold case, no body murders. Now, honestly, that's the first time I've heard that. Describe a no-body murder. So I think I get it.
13: Yeah, so a no-body murder, often these will go cold because they're first reported as a missing persons case. You know, so okay. this is like where a husband or a business associate, usually though, it's a husband or a wife who kills their spouse and then somehow effectively destroys the body and then says, oh, we had an argument and they just vanished. And so you never find the body.
11: So you don't have a body, so maybe not even a murder weapon.
13: Well,
11: right?
13: Exactly. You don't know. And sometimes they're clever enough to wait 3 days and they'll walk into, like in our station, they can walk into the front desk. So now you're not even calling a police officer to the location. You're walking into the front counter. You're filing a missing persons report. 2 days later, it's assigned to a detective. Now we're a week behind this thing.
11: Yeah.
13: And you've had a week to clean the house, to do whatever you wanted to do.
11: Right.
13: And it's basically a lot harder to solve. And if you never find the body, you have the bigger challenge of, number one, demonstrating to a jury that this is a murder and not a true missing.
11: Right.
13: And then number two, demonstrating that this is the guy who did the murder. So you have two, and a lot of DAs just don't want to touch these because they are difficult, because there are two things you're trying to prove.
11: And the cold case is a case that it just hasn't been resolved. It could be years, 10 years, 20 years. Some we're hearing in the media now where 30, 40-year-old cases are being solved with DNA improvement.
13: Well, and so every crime has a statute of limitations except for murder. So if you do a robbery and a number of years go by, I can't go back and reinvestigate that because it closes by statute.
11: Huh.
13: But murders don't close. They stay open. And so my cases are like, we just did a case 2 years ago. It was 1972. I remember the case. My dad had the case. Mm-hmm. He was a homicide detective also. And I remember I was about 10 when this 10-year-old went missing.
11: Huh.
13: And it shook our community. And my dad was kind of paranoid about it, you know, because, you know, for his own kids. And so I remember the case. And we didn't solve it. I think I opened it in 2003. I think I found the DNA in 2006 or 7. We submitted it right away. It had no hit on the kind of predator database we have in California. And then luckily, Ancestry DNA started to emerge.
11: It's helping to solve some problems.
13: It's solving
11: isn't it?
13: Some. That's why I always thank people for searching for their family members with DNA, because it eventually means I can take some of your family members to jail.
11: Right. So, hopefully not, but who knows?
13: Yes, but
11: it does
13: help.
11: Describe person of interest. That's another term. I think I know what that means, but help us all better understand that legal term.
13: Yeah, so this is really something that I think emerged more after 9/11. You started to see a lot of it with the federal agencies looking at persons of interest in certain kinds of investigations. Almost always, this ends up being somebody who you suspect is your candidate for the crime, but you just don't want to necessarily put the word suspect on him yet. But it could also be a witness. Maybe you're looking for we have no leads at all yet, but we did hear that there was somebody standing over here. That's a person of interest to us. We want to be able to interview that person. So it can sometimes be a witness.
11: Yeah.
13: But it just means that it's somebody who is another domino that's important to tip over in a series of dominoes leading to an arrest.
11: Yeah. In that regard, you used a methodology that you're trained in as a detective, fuse and follow. Out.
13: Right.
11: So describe that and how you applied that to this pursuit of, is Jesus who he said he was?
13: Yeah. So this is kind of like timelining, optimal timeline, different things to see, you know, is this guy, was he in town when this crime occurred? You know, you're putting things in place in a timeline. But when we're in front of juries, This is where your weird background comes into play. So I was, my dad was a detective, but I didn't think I would be a detective. I thought I would be an artist or an architect. And so I got my bachelor's degree in design and I got my master's degree in architecture at UCLA. And I was working in Santa Monica when I decided to leave that and work in my dad's profession. But when I got to doing jury trials, that kind of approach, that visual approach to making claims, kind of came back up. And so I know I needed to show timelines to jurors. So I just envisioned the missing on the day of the missing persons. If this is a murder, that's a bomb that exploded. He was angry. He did something he shouldn't do. But every bomb has a fuse that burns toward the explosion. And after the explosion, there's fallout everywhere, all over the blast radius. So what we do in front of a jury is we visualize this fuse. This is all the tension that's rising in the relationship.
11: Yeah,
13: this
11: over
13: is
11: days, him. Weeks, months.
13: Yeah, he's preparing to do something he shouldn't do. He's buying the stuff he's going to use to kill her or to dispose of her. Yeah, this is the stuff you do before a crime. Mm-hmm. And then the day happens, and then you've got all of this activity afterwards. This is the blast radius, the fallout, that kind of gives you away. Because, you know, people don't do that. You're destroying your wife's property like you think she's never coming back. Well, wait, if she's just run off, why would you destroy her property unless you know she's not coming back?
11: Yep.
13: So you kind of do things that tip the hat. And so that's what we're doing here in front of a jury. It's fuse and fallout, fuse and fallout. So what I've envisioned here is if there was no New Testament, no evidence in a crime scene, if I don't trust anything the New Testament tells me about Jesus, is there enough evidence in the fuse and fallout of history to show me what happened in the first century, even if I had nothing from the crime scene, if I had nothing from the New Testament? Now, I think that all the information about Jesus has to come from the New Testament, but I'm just taking an approach that should reflect what's in the New Testament if Jesus is who he said he was.
11: Now, let me ask this question, because some are probably thinking it. Why did you even come up with this idea? I mean, what was happening? They said, I wonder if I apply my detective skills to something that happened 2,000 years ago, if it would work. I mean, what was the motivation?
13: Well, we got into this church. My wife thought, well, we've got kids now, and they're like 6 and 8, or it's 5 and 7. Should we raise them in the church? And I thought, no. I mean, I wasn't raised in the church.
11: And I turned out pretty well.
13: Yeah, of course. We always think that, right? Oh, yeah. You know what I was going to say? I'm going to say that for sure. But so I thought, I don't really have a desire to, but I love my wife. And if you want to raise the kids in the church, and she was kind of a cultural Catholic growing up. We didn't own a Bible, and she never read a Bible and never read a New Testament. We didn't understand what the gospel was. That wasn't part of our life. You never really heard it said that way. But we go to this church. She nagged me about it for about 3 years.
11: Good for her.
13: Good for her. Yeah. Actually, Susie's the reason. God has used Susie in my life in ways I can't even explain. So without her, I would be nowhere. But so she convinced me to go. And so I sat in church, and the pastor said that Jesus was this. He said a lot of things, but the thing that stuck with me, because I wasn't really interested in any of the other things.
11: Right.
13: But he said that Jesus was the smartest man who ever lived. And so I thought, well, what's so smart about him? So I did buy a Bible. I bought a pew Bible. And I just wanted to read what Jesus had to say. Really expecting it to be more like Proverbs.
11: Right.
13: Just like wisdom statements.
11: Yeah.
13: Not so much a narrative about from people who want me to believe that this sequence of events occurred in this order.
11: Right.
13: Occurred in this location at some point in history. Well, what is this? This is like supplemental reports in a cold case. I mean, I don't have access.
11: Interesting.
13: In cold cases. I don't have access to the witnesses anymore. They're dead.
11: Right.
13: I don't often have access to the report writers. Because those detectives are passed away.
11: Yeah.
13: I mean, I got a case from 1972. Everyone was dead before I got there. When we actually solved that case, our suspect had been dead for 15 years.
11: Wow.
13: So this is an old case. So the question then becomes, well, how do you manage these cases? How do you investigate these old cases?
11: Well, so apply that, the fuse and fallout, for example, apply that, what you learned in detective work, to Jesus. How did you apply that?
13: Well, so I thought, okay, I'm going to do both an inside out and an outside in approach. And so I did an inside out approach. You know, how do we know that the Gospels are telling us something reliable? And I've written about that in a book called Cold Case Christianity. That really is just applying the template for reliable eyewitnesses that we offer to jurors. And applying that to the gospel authors. And that showed me a lot. But I also thought, well, look, if Jesus is who you all think he is, are you really telling me that the only people who noticed this are four writers in the first century? I mean, wouldn't you expect that if he's the rock you think he is, when you throw him into the pond, there'd be some ripples, wouldn't there?
11: Right.
13: I mean, it should be able to see this in the fallout of history.
11: Okay.
13: But having never been taught that, really, I didn't know what the impact of Jesus was in history. I think this is true for a lot of young people. As a matter of fact, I think it's really important right now for us to teach our young people how important Jesus... look, I think there's two questions that every young person asks now. So for every one what claim we make, we have to offer the two whys. So I always say you have to give two whys for every what to Gen Z. And the first why is, okay, so you're making this claim about Jesus. Well, why do you think that's true? On the basis of what evidence? Because, you know, everybody else is going to say that their claim is grounded in science, it's grounded in evidence, and you Christians have your wishful thinking. Now, good for you, but that's not good for me. So I want to know, why is this true? And the second why is, why should I care? Even if it is true, why should I care?
11: Yeah.
13: So I think what I really wanted to know is, does this matter? Even if this is true, does this matter?
11: I'm ready to answer that question. Right. I'm telling you
13: okay.
11: what. That's the question. Why does it matter?
13: Oh, yeah.
11: Woo, that's a big one.
13: Well, I think right now, I think the Gen Z, for a matter of fact, are less concerned about what Jeff Myers of Summit Ministries here in Colorado Springs, Manitou Springs, you know, we had been talking about this. I think that young people are more concerned about the God, not the godness of God, does God exist, but the goodness of God. Mm-hmm. Does this book, this Iron Age book you folks always, is the source of all misogyny, racism, homophobia, transphobia, you name every phobia you can think of, is this still good? Does this matter anymore? Does anything good emerge from this? Does anything beautiful emerge from this? Well, those are the kinds of questions I had too. And so this is what the outside in will tell you, because if the outcome, if the impact of Jesus is evil, then why would you want to examine it? You can make claims about, say, for example, Nazism. Do I care if it's ugly to begin with? Why would I stop making your case? I don't care. It doesn't matter to me. Right. But if this is something that's a source of all beauty, well, then it might matter.
11: Well, and one of the key things there is be cautious of what people label.
13: That's right.
11: You know, it doesn't mean it's Christianity because somebody says it is.
13: That's right.
11: It's what's true.
12: Hmm. This is Focus on the Family with Jim Daly. Our guest today is J. Warner Wallace. And boy, this is some really fascinating stuff. Yep. Get a copy of the book by our guest. It's called Person of Interest, Why Jesus Still Matters in a World That Rejects the Bible. And we've got details about getting a copy of that book at our website. That's focusonthefamily.com/broadcast, or give us a call, 800, the letter A in the word family.
11: Jim, you point out how several significant developments in ancient history allowed for the incredible dissemination of the gospel and the exponential growth of Christianity. Start with the developments of language and writing, why that is so important at that moment.
13: Yeah, so a lot of the times when I'm investigating a fuse, I'm answering my own skeptical questions because I'm anticipating that the jury is probably going to have similarly skeptical questions.
11: Uh-huh.
13: So when I'm examining the fuse and history that leads up to the appearance of Jesus in the first century, I'm examining really my own skepticism. So I had a skepticism about a number of things, but one of them was just this question, if Jesus really is God, why wouldn't he just come now when we've got social media and iPhones and we can, you know, so why, wouldn't it be a better time to come now? Like, why does he come when he comes? But it turns out that the cultural shifts and the progress of culture and technology actually does benefit the first century in terms of disseminating information historically. So for example, you know, if you can't express and articulate the detail of the Jesus story, because you don't have the letters in place yet. You don't have an alphabet in place yet. If you're just using hieroglyphics to, for example, describe the Sermon on the Mount, well, good luck with that.
11: Right.
13: It's not going to be easy to do. But once you have an alphabet that's widely distributed across the entire region, like the Etruscan alphabet, which is adopted by Rome, and then as Rome conquers the entire known world, it exports the Etruscan alphabet. And you have, you know, Koine Greek, which is being used by the Romans. You have papyrus, which is much easier to transport than, so for example, clay tablets or stone. So these things emerge in time until by the time Rome is in power and has organized, and the roads are in place. There's a 200-year period of peace called the Pax Romana that occurs and allows for the Roman Empire to spend money on things it used to spend on war. It now began to spend on infrastructure, like roads.
11: Yeah, so 47,000 miles.
13: Exactly.
11: That caught my attention.
13: And it's
11: connecting
13: all of these other empires. Like the Persians also had great roads. But now the Roman Empire makes sure that all roads lead to Rome. That's not actually is one of the goals of the Roman Empire. And they even connected the Silk Road from China. So now you've got access by way of roads. As a matter of fact, if you read John's book of Revelation, there are a couple of churches that John is talking about in the first chapter that Paul planted by using roads that were not even available to Paul at the 100 years earlier, because they were constructed by the Romans and allowed Paul into places where he could plant churches. So it turns out it's not just that Jesus appears, it's that the infrastructure is in place and the technology, the alphabet, the language is in place so that you can actually transmit the message of Jesus.
11: To spread the gospel.
13: Yes, and this is what I would say. And so the question becomes then, wouldn't it be better to come now? Well, here's what I discovered. What I discovered is that, let's say we do this interview and it's viewed by 1 million people. Well, they're not going to download it physically into 1 million computers. They're going to view it online. And let's say that they saw a miracle occur in this video for some reason. Hmm. Well, I think we are the most distrusting, even claims about the news. We are so divided as a nation, so divided as a world, that we're going to say, well, who's saying that first? Well, I don't trust that person. So I don't trust that information. So we are very distrusting. And then when we see something that looks miraculous, well, I've watched the Marvel superhero movies too.
11: Right.
13: Everything looks miraculous. Do you trust anything anymore, you see? But more importantly, you're not downloading the video. Now, why that matters is that if you downloaded it to 1 million different geographic locations, it would be much harder to eradicate the information in the video. In other words, if the information about Jesus is on physical manuscripts in 1 million locations, now it's very hard to eradicate the message of Jesus because I can't just flip the server off. So it turns out if you're going to come and you want to have lasting historical impact, you want to come at a time when information is disseminated materially, not digitally.
11: Yeah.
13: Because number one, you don't trust digital information. We don't. And number two, you don't save digital information geographically. It's easy to eradicate.
11: No, that's good. You also mentioned human beings being hardwired to believe in God. I think that, but I probably think it more so than before I became a Christian. But why is that so self-evident as a detective?
13: Well, okay, so that's one of those these three strands of this fuse that are burning up. One of them is the culture of Rome developing and taking charge of things and providing an infrastructure so the message can be communicated. The other is there's a spiritual fuse. That it turns out that we are created in the image of God, so don't be surprised that we often think about God. And even today, polls have been taken. I think about 83% of all living humans believe in some form of theism or deism.
11: And that's with an incredible secular headwind right now.
13: Oh, absolutely.
11: Think about that.
13: And these are studies being done by secular groups.
11: Yeah.
13: As a matter of fact, a lot of the Ivy League schools that are mostly secular now have done this research and have discovered that really we are born with a default position of looking at creation and inferring the existence of a creator. That's very natural for children to do. As a matter of fact, this is now kind of said that theism is kind of bred in the bone, according to these studies. I've kind of cited them in the book. So don't be surprised. This has always been the case, and even in antiquity. So here's what I would say as a skeptic. Well, I hear a lot about this dying and rising savior named Jesus, but it seems to me he's just a copy of some other dying and rising saviors that he's stolen the story from. And we see this a lot in Jesus mythers, who will say that Jesus is not an original story and he never lived. He's just a recreation of prior mythologies. And they'll cite similarities between these prior mythologies. Well, that's a fuse that's burning toward the appearance of the first century, and I wanted to examine it. So if you look and read through all the ancient mythologies, what you're going to discover is they have about 15 things in common. And it turns out those 15 things they have in common are all the things that humans naturally expect of deity. We think about God and we imagine certain things. Well, if he's God, he probably has power beyond ours. So we always, almost every god, for example, can do God things. They can do supernatural miracles because we expect our gods to do supernatural miracles. Many of them appear supernaturally. Well, you kind of expect that too. Ours does, right? Jesus appears supernaturally. Now, only broadly are these 15 attributes similar.
11: In each of these.
13: So I've charted them all. And no deity, no mythology prior to Jesus has more than about 10 of these.
11: Okay.
13: And some have as few as 6. Until you get to the first century, and then Jesus appears possessing all 15 of the ancient expectations of deity. Hmm. Now, what's interesting about that is if you wanted to come and meet the expectations of the expectors, if the expected wants to meet the expectations of the expectors, Jesus does that. Huh. And Paul even talks about this. You know, you people are very religious. You even worship an unknown God here. Well, we're here to tell you that what you've imagined, we actually saw with our own eyes.
11: Hmm. Right.
13: And so he's comparing the myths of humans. Now, when I say myth, I mean the stories of deity to the myth written by God, as C.S. Lewis says. Not a fiction, but a claim about God that is from the mind of God, from the mind of poets and ancients and expectors to the mind of the expected. That's the difference in Jesus.
11: Mm-hmm. When you put it in context like that, the exchange of Jesus with the woman at the well, I mean, you get a little sense of God's frustration there. Woman, I'm standing right in front of you. I am the water.
13: But what's great about it is that we share these expectations, and even the modern scientific and sociological experiments we're doing right now demonstrate that created beings have expectations of the Creator. It's been going on for thousands of years, mm-hmm. and Jesus meets most robustly all of those expectations, and that's not by coincidence. He's the only one in the history of anyone who claimed to be God who actually has all 15 of the characteristics. Like Buddha, for example, has 10.
11: Right. No, that's a really interesting observation that he fulfilled even that, you know,
13: right.
11: mythology.
13: That's
11: that,
13: right.
11: That Jesus is the fulfillment of all of it.
13: He's the actual reality that you've been imagining.
11: In parts and pieces.
13: That's right.
11: In all those expressions. That's so fascinating. Let me ask this question, Jim. Do you feel if you had to go in front of a jury today on the trial basis of Jesus' existence, you think you'd win the case?
13: Well, here's what I always say. You win juries, trials, not in opening statements, not in the evidence show, not in closing arguments. You win cases in jury selection. Sorry, it's just the case. So I would say to anyone listening, if you feel like, hey, I've been sharing the gospel with people, it's about jury selection. And I can't put people on a jury who have presuppositional biases or reasons to reject a truth claim that aren't evidential. So I make sure we have a voir dire process where we select the jury and we eliminate the jurors who are biased against us on either side, on either side. So the question I would say is, are you taking the time? Are you praying about this? Are you asking God to soften the heart of the potential juror before you begin to present a case? Because it turns out you can present a case to a juror who's already biased against you, and it's not going to go very far. So I always say, yes, don't get frustrated though. I think this case is more than sufficient. This case is very compelling, but there will still be people who will resist it. But it has more to do with jury selection than does the strength
11: of the case. That's really interesting. And for our listeners and viewers, I want to make sure we recommend this wonderful book, mm-hmm. Person of Interest, Why Jesus Still Matters in a World That Rejects the Bible. And as Jim mentioned a moment ago, I mean, the Gen Z, the Gen X, all of the young folks today are really looking and prodding to see, can this be true? Is it real? And we better get equipped to answer those questions and to give a good answer to those solid questions. And one way to do it is to read this wonderful resource.
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11: And I'm so thankful for the donors who support the ministry, John. 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
13: Thanks for having me. I appreciate it.
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1: 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Jesus said, I am the way, the truth, and the life. No one comes to the Father except by me. So now we know that the way to God is through Jesus Christ, our Savior.
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3: Someone wrote about a 50th anniversary their grandparents had celebrated together. They were by then great-grandparents because they were in their 70s. Ted had lost much of his hearing during his 70 years on the earth, yet they were still getting along together and celebrating this great anniversary. Their family came from all over and enjoyed celebrating together through the mid-morning and into the afternoon, and finally toward the sundown, all the family had gone home. And Bessie and Ted decided to walk out on the front porch and sit down and watch the sunset. And the old gentleman pulled his tie loose, leaned back, and didn't say much. But Bessie looked at him somewhat in wonder and said to him, "You know, Ted, I'm real proud of you." The old gentleman turned and looked at her rather quizzically. And after a moment, he said with a puzzled look on his face, "Well, Bessie, I'm real tired of you, too." I heard about a husband who asked his wife, he said, "Honey, have you ever been in love before?" She thought for a moment and then she replied, "No, darling, I once respected a man for his great intelligence. And I remember I admired another man for his remarkable courage. And I was captivated by yet another for his good looks and charm. But with you, well, how else could you explain it except love?" Over the years, stories have been collected, have they not, about marriage and how it's supposed to work and sometimes how it doesn't work. And oftentimes we look in every other direction except to the Word of God to discover whether or not there is help for us. You know, the Bible was not written primarily as a marriage manual, but I'm sure you all know that all of truth is God's truth. And if you study the Word of God carefully, you will find throughout its pages the principles that will help you to build a strong family. And these are the principles that ultimately get written about in popularized books that are sold on the secular market. If you go and find the things that are really working, usually you can trace them back to a concept that's found in God's Word. I want to talk about four different concepts from the book of Proverbs that help us understand what it takes to build a strong marriage. I want to go through the first three of these rather quickly and spend most of the time on the last one. I think we all come to the Bible as Christians with a set of presuppositions, and of course, those presuppositions are okay as long as they're supported by the Scripture. And one of the presuppositions about a good marriage is that it is built around spirituality. You know, in the world, relationships begin, at least from the biblical perspective, from the outside in. They start with a physical relationship, and then if that works, it goes to the social relationship, and then if they think they can get along, it goes to the spiritual sometimes. But for Christians, the relationship ought to begin from the inside out. You get to know each other spiritually and find out whether or not the person that you're dating is a person who knows God, because you know that if that isn't true, it's going to be very difficult to build much harmony there. Can two walk together unless they agree? And then you decide whether or not you have compatibility socially, and you try to find out if you like some of the same things. You know, I often think how hard my marriage would have been if Donna wasn't a sports fan. I mean, she's always been a sports fan, and we've enjoyed so many sporting events together, but we've had that in common. And then, of course, the most intimate time of marriage is reserved for the focus of marriage.

0: which is when marriage is consummated, and that's the physical part. Christians start from the inside out, and non-Christians start from the outside in primarily. That's the difference between relationships. And so for a Christian, the most important thing is to know whether or not the relationship has any spirituality in it at all. In the book of Proverbs, there are some clues here and there. Here's one of my favorite Proverbs, Proverbs 18:22. It says, "He who finds a wife finds a good thing and obtains favor from the Lord." There is the Lord in the middle of the relationship. Proverbs 19:14 says, "A prudent wife is from the Lord." The Lord's involved. And Proverbs 31:30 and 31 say, "Charm is deceitful and beauty is passing, but a woman who fears the Lord, she shall be praised. Give her the fruit of her hands and let her own works praise her in the gates." 2 Corinthians reminds us as believers that we are not to be unequally yoked together with unbelievers. For what fellowship has righteousness with lawlessness? And what communion has light with darkness? I don't want to dwell on this for a long period of time, but I want to remind you that it is always dangerous to develop a relationship if you're a Christian with somebody who is not, because relationships are the beginning of marriage. I have to tell you, people supposedly understand this, but every once in a while someone says something to me that makes me realize that it's not a serious issue. I was in Charleston, South Carolina, and I had dinner with some families there and a couple, and after dinner, the man said to me, "My wife has a question she wants to ask you, and she's been waiting for you to come so she could ask you." He said, "It's a spiritual question." And I said, "Well, what is the question?" She said, "Well, I'm concerned that if I die before my husband does, that he'll marry somebody else, and then when we get to heaven, there'll be two of us. What will we do?" So I tried to explain to her and to him that the Bible says that in heaven we're neither married nor given in marriage, and I went through that whole thing, which we all know. And she said, "Well, I can't help it. Just the thought of him being with somebody else, I just can't stand it. I can't even stand the thought of it." And without cracking a smile, this guy said, "Well, honey, if you die, I'll try to marry somebody who's not going to heaven." I didn't know what to say. I didn't know how to fix that, except I wanted to make the point, you don't want to marry somebody that's not going to heaven. You really don't want to do that. The Bible says that a marriage starts at the center with spiritual oneness. And whenever that isn't true, and sometimes it happens not to be true because they both started outside of the faith, and maybe the wife got saved in a Bible study. Now she's alone in the marriage in as far as being a Christian. All she can do at that particular time is take what is hers at that moment and carry it on with grace. And oftentimes when one partner gets saved, they can be the means of the other partner coming to Christ if they live graciously and humbly and walk with the Lord. So Proverbs tells us that one of the building blocks of marriage is spirituality. Make sure the Lord's in the equation. In the 5th chapter of Proverbs, which is our text, we're reminded again that spirituality is one principle, but fidelity is another. Remember these words from Proverbs 5:15 and following. "Drink water from your own cistern and running water from your own well. Should your fountains be dispersed abroad, streams of water in the streets, let them be only your own and not for strangers with you. For why should you, my son, be enraptured by an immoral woman and be embraced in the arms of a seductress?" Now here in the Old Testament language of wisdom, the words fountains and streams are euphemisms to speak of man's procreation capacity. And the idea is that a foolish man is a fountain scattering precious water. It's a picture of the wastefulness of sexual promiscuity. And the result of such indiscriminate sin is called streams of waters in the streets. It's a graphic description of the illegitimate street children of harlotry. Solomon says, Let them be only your own, and not the children of such immoral strangers. In other words, don't waste your energies and your procreative powers doing that which is immoral, but save all of that for the sanctity of your marriage and let there be fidelity at home. It's a much needed message in our immoral culture today. There was a television show some time ago where the guest was an actor and he was well known for his romantic roles on film. Predictably, during the interview, he was asked, "What makes a great lover?" I am confident that everyone who was watching the show expected the standard macho playboy response. To the surprise of the host and the audience, his answer must have raised eyebrows all across America. It went something like this: "A great lover is someone who can satisfy one woman all of her life long and who can be satisfied by one woman all his life long. A great lover is not someone who goes from woman to woman to woman. Any dog can do that." End of quote. Wow. You know, nobody else says stuff like this. If you don't believe the Bible, you wouldn't say it because it runs so across the culture of our day. But isn't that a great statement, that a great lover is a man who satisfies a woman for all of her life and is satisfied by that woman for all of his life? That's the way God intended it to be. And that's where fidelity comes. That's why sexual relationships should never happen outside of the covenant of marriage, where two people have come together and committed themselves to one another, to be faithful to one another and to stand by one another, so that there will not be the straying away from that covenant and the disobedience to the word of God. The Bible says here in Proverbs chapter 5, "Rejoice with the wife of your youth." This is not only a reminder that God's perfect plan is one man, one woman for life, but it is also a picture of a happy family with the joy of the husband and the wife in relationship. How many of you know that the joy of the family starts with the husband-wife relationship? When you have happy children, it's usually because mom and dad are happy too. Now, there can always be happiness when there's brokenness in a marriage, but it's a lot harder. The one thing that children want to know more than anything else, when you ask them, and all of the surveys tell the same thing, they want to know mom and dad are okay, that they're doing all right, that they love each other, and that things are going to work out. And I know that whenever I speak on a subject like this, I speak to people who've gone through hurt and brokenness, and it's never my purpose to add more hurt to what you already feel. One of the things I like to insert right here is to say that wherever you are in the process of life, in your relationship at home, if you know God, He can bring His grace to bear on your situation, and He can take broken things and mend them and make out of brokenness that which is beautiful. But only God can do that. He's the only one. So if you experience brokenness, let me recommend to you that if you haven't put God in the equation, you might want to do that, because really it's your only hope. Almighty God is the only one who can mend the brokenness in a person's heart and in a family and sustain the loss that you might feel. This is not just another reminder, but throughout the Proverbs, there are some interesting insights about the things that help a relationship to work. We're talking now about the principle of congeniality. If there is spirituality at the core and fidelity as the covenant, then congeniality needs to be the characteristic of this relationship. That means you get along, that you work hard at relating to one another. There is compatibility. How many of you know that compatibility isn't a given? It's something you work at, something that you deal with. There's no such thing as putting two people together in an intimate relationship without there being challenges and rough edges and things that need to be worked on. One of the top three things that married couples argue about, one of the most common causes of divorce, is the disagreement about money. Did you know? And it's interesting what the proverb says about the right perspective on money. Listen to Proverbs 15, 16, and 17. "Better is a little with the fear of the Lord than great treasure with trouble. Better is a dinner of herbs where love is than a fatted calf with hatred." Isn't that a great proverb? Do you hear what the proverb says? You're better off having a little bit and having love than having a lot and having frustration and anguish. And sometimes couples don't understand that one of the things that brings frustration is the constant drivenness on the part of the man to make more money and have more things. And in the process, hopefully it's going to make them happy. And oftentimes I hear these people saying, I remember when we first got started and we didn't have anything, and we were so much more happy than we are now. When we're trying to fit our relationship in between two or three jobs and all the things we're trying to do to make our way in this materialistic world. That's why Proverbs 16:8 says, better is a little with righteousness than vast revenues without justice. The book of Proverbs has some interesting concepts about how you have congeniality at home. Make sure you have the right perspective. I see godly men today doing things that I've never seen them do before. In the last year, I think there have been four or five men who have come to me and said to me, I was up for a promotion. It meant moving my family to a place. I didn't like the spiritual environment. I love what's going on here. My kids are in the Christian school. We have a wonderful relationship. I turned down the promotion. I don't know what it's going to mean to my career, but I know this is what God wanted me to do, and I'm going to put Him first and see what happens. Amen? That's what we're talking about. The right perspective about money and life. Then Proverbs has some information about the righteous practices of husband and wife. Proverbs 11:29 says, he who troubles his own house will inherit the wind, and the fool will be a servant to the wise of heart. In other words, the one who mismanages his own house will see all that he has blown away, and he'll have nothing left in the end. Here's an interesting and vivid proverb. Proverbs 11:22 says, as a ring of gold in a swine's snout, so is a lovely woman who lacks discretion. Here's what the proverb says. As beautiful as that ring may be on a lovely woman, if the woman has no discretion, you might as well put the ring in the nose of a swine, of a pig. Isn't that an awful thought, an awful picture? Well, so is a woman without discretion. That's the proverb. Here's one that's a bit more positive than that. Proverbs 12:4, an excellent wife is the crown of her husband, but she who causes shame is like rottenness in his bones. Let's talk for a couple of minutes about the responses of love and grace between a husband and a wife. Proverbs 11:16 says, a gracious woman retains honor. Proverbs 15:1 says, a soft answer turns away wrath, but a harsh word stirs up anger. That will short circuit any arguments you have in your home. What is the tendency when someone yells at us or screams at us? What do we want to do? Scream back. You answer softly and see what happens. It takes all the wind out of their sails. It cools the whole thing down, and it brings peace where there was frustration. And then here's a beautiful proverb. Listen carefully. Proverbs 24:26. He who gives the right answer kisses the lips. Did you see that when you were reading through this book? He who gives the right answer kisses the lips. How easy it is in relationships at home not to give the right answer. Have you ever noticed how easy it is for us to color the truth or to shade things in our favor? And the Bible says that when we relate to one another and we give the right answer, it has the same effect as a kiss on the lips. What a beautiful picture of relationships at home between the husband and the wife. Now, those are some of the things that will help you to have love and grace at home. But let me take a moment and give you a list of things that will hinder. And ladies, I'm not picking on you. I'm just reading what the scripture says. And before this series is over, this is going to be just as hard on all of us and just as helpful to all of us, I pray, as some of the things that seem to pop out here and there. But did you know how many times in the book of Proverbs this thought comes out? Watch carefully. Proverbs 19:13b. The contentions of a wife are a continual dripping. Proverbs 21:9. Better to dwell in the corner of a housetop than in a house shared with a contentious woman. Proverbs 21:19. Better to dwell in the wilderness than with a contentious and angry woman. Proverbs 25:24. It is better to dwell in the corner of a housetop than in a house shared with a contentious woman. Proverbs 27:15-16. A continual dripping on a very rainy day and a contentious woman are alike. Whoever restrains her restrains the wind and grasps oil with his right hand. In other words, it's hard to do. Did you know that the meaning of the word contentious is nagging? So ladies, I've never said this before in this church. Just don't do that. Just don't do that. The Bible spends 5 verses in one book to tell you that that's not a good thing to do. Don't always be on his case. Get on his team. Get off his back. And the same thing could be said for men, because you know men can nag just as easily as can women. There's an old Arab proverb that goes like this. 3 things make a house intolerable: the leaking through of rain, a wife's nagging, and bugs. Well, that's not very good company, is it? Sven and Hulda were a Scandinavian couple. They were Christians. They sang in the choir. They were at Sunday school every Sunday. They had prayer at every meal. They went to all the church functions, but they just could not get along. They both nagged at each other all the time. At home, it was terrible, bickering and complaining and fussing. After both of them had devotions one morning, separately, of course, Hilda said to Sven, "You know, Sven, I've been thinking. I've got the answer to this hopeless problem we've been having with each other. I think we should pray for the Lord to take one of us home to be with Him. And then I will go live with my sister." That's the principle of cordiality. Get along with each other. You know, it takes work to get along in a marriage. That's what Proverbs is saying.
1: And the kind of work that you do is sort of spelled out in these verses. And I hope that you've gained some understanding of that in these discussions we've been having. And we'll continue that discussion tomorrow as we bring part 2 of Proverbs for Partners. Don't forget to get your copy of the book, God's Heart for Israel, during the month of August. 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You need to get this book and read it and be ready to answer the questions people are asking. 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
0: 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This young man happened to have seizure-like activity. 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But I do believe that the clear invitation of Scripture is that unclean spirits can affect our physical lives. I think that's why Paul in Ephesians 6 said to us that we better learn how to put on the armor of God. We better learn how to take a stand spiritually.
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12: 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We're so glad you're here to listen. Today's program will complete the message we began yesterday. Here's Pastor Allen with part two of Dangerous Faith, Opposition, Not Defeat.
13: So if you'll allow me, what I'm going to suggest is we want to be submitted to the will of God, but it doesn't mean we're passive in our journey through time. Look in Acts chapter 4 and verse 18. The same Sanhedrin, they've called in Peter and John, and this is they called them in again and commanded them. These people that orchestrated Jesus' death, they've got some influence. They commanded them not to speak or teach at all in the name of Jesus. You're going to shut this up or we'll shut you down. We all understand this. Cancel culture didn't start in the 21st century. Threats in the public square when you're not cooperating with conventional wisdom or whatever the ideas that are fashionable or chic are, when you stand against those, it's not new in the 21st century, folks. What's a bit new, what's a bit different, is coaching Christians to be non-threatening. That we should be silent. That we should withdraw from the discussion. That we should be tolerant of wickedness and ungodliness and sin, and we should just nod quietly. I don't believe that's love. I don't believe that's real compassion. I think compassion helps people through difficult places. It doesn't continue to agree with them on a path that leads to destruction. Again, it's not about anger or belligerence, and it's certainly not about violence. It's about truth. They commanded him not to speak or teach it in the name of Jesus, but Peter and John replied, "Well, you judge for yourselves whether it's right in God's sight to obey you rather than God. For we can't help speaking about what we have seen and heard." Just a good old living Bible. They said, "You understand this debate." They said, "Whether we'll obey God or obey you. But given that choice, we're not going to be quiet." It seems disrespectful in that context. I don't believe it. If you read the larger narrative and you follow it through the unfolding in those opening chapters of Acts, I don't believe it's presented that way, because what they're pointed at is helping people who are struggling with physical challenges and emotional challenges. They're pointed at people, but it puts them on a course of conflict with power brokers who have agendas they're defending and positions they're defending. And what they're very determined to do is invite people into the presence of God and the transforming power of God. And we have to keep that as our primary objective. We're here to help people. Amen. And capitulating to darkness and capitulating to ungodliness and yielding to wickedness is not helping people, it's self-preservation. And I think for far too long, we've been oriented towards self-preservation. And we think, well, we'll succeed enough or achieve enough or accumulate enough or become enough, and then we will become more bold in our faith. I don't think so. I don't find that to be the case typically, because if we diminish the Lord and we hide those relationships and we diminish those allegiances, I find no matter what comes to us, then we don't have the courage that we need. Children are the best example. If you introduce them to prayer, if we teach the kids in the early elementary area how to pray for one another, they'll pray for one another, and then they'll pray for everybody they can find. They'll pray for their friends. They'll pray for their classmates. They'll pray for anybody. One of the dads in the church told me that he developed the habit. We give away from time to time little tins of anointing oil, and one of his assignments was to take the boys to school in the morning, and he said when he would do it, he'd reach over his arm over the back seat, and he would anoint him with oil and say a sentence prayer for him. He said one morning he dropped him off at school, and he was about to pull away from the curb, and he heard a knocking on the window, and he said it was his oldest son, and he said, "Dad, you didn't pray for me today." Oh. Kids are so much more receptive to that. Teach the children. Let it become so normal that when they meet some knucklehead that says they don't believe in prayer, they're going, "Oh, bother." They don't have to argue. They know it's true. You don't have to defend truth. You just have to be willing to share it. Amen. submitted to God, but not passive in our world. I don't find the disciples were passive. Jesus wasn't passive. They wouldn't have put him on a cross if he was passive. If he'd have been passive, he'd have never gone back to Jerusalem. He would have never stepped back onto the Temple Mount and begun to teach the people again. He could have avoided all of that, and he'd chosen avoidance. I don't know who coached us that avoidance was godly, but I don't agree. Ephesians 6:10 talks to us about being strong in the Lord and in his mighty power. Put on the full armor of God that you can take your stand against the devil's schemes. If you don't read the whole thing, you'll think it's a Second Amendment advertisement. You're going to armor up. You'll be signing up for classes. But you need the next verse. Our struggle isn't against flesh and blood. This isn't about people. It really isn't a people struggle. It's against rulers and authorities and the powers of this dark world. That's not a political statement. It's talking about a hierarchy of spiritual forces. Satan was a part of the kingdom of God. He was one of the archangels. Because of his rebellion and a third of the angels that he managed to convince to join him, he lost his place in heaven, and he's created an imitation of the structure of the kingdom of God for the kingdom of darkness. And the Apostle Paul is writing to a church at Ephesus who'd had a front row seat for these spiritual forces on display when Paul was amongst them in Ephesus. So he's writing them a reminder that our struggle isn't with flesh and blood, but against these spiritual forces of wickedness, of evil in the heavenly realms. And he says, you've got to put on the armor of God so that when the day of evil comes, the presumption, the certainty is that evil will present. But when evil presents, this is not a people battle. Now, it may come dressed like people, but it's not really a people struggle. And after you have, that you'll be able to stand your ground, and after you've done everything, you stand. Sometimes all that's left to us is to stand in Jesus' name. We recognize we're not powerful. It's not up to us. You've heard me say a lot of times, you know, on my best day, I can't heal a gnat's wing, but I will still stand where God asks me to stand. Amen. And I want to invite you to that. You see, spiritual conflict does not typically announce itself as a spiritual battle. It doesn't. Fundamentally, it's a truth encounter. It's not about you feeling strong or being loud. It's a truth encounter. And in a truth encounter, what you believe becomes something of tremendous significance. And therein is a part of the challenge we face in the communities of faith, because we tend to think that belief is optional. It's what I believe, what my family believes, what my church believes. The reason we read our Bibles is so that we can learn the character of God and the nature of God, and we can begin to conform our beliefs to what he has invited us to. Amen. In that way, we should consistently be growing and changing. If you're not reading your Bible, I don't know how you know what to believe. Do you believe what the media tells you? Do you believe what you read on social media? Do you believe what somebody, I mean, what do you believe? Because trust has cratered. Institutions that used to be the bedrock of trustworthy representation, they are no longer trustworthy. But the Word of God is unchanging. It is not out of date. The Word of God will not take you backwards. It will propel you forwards. Do you think God is shocked by AI? Do you think they've called a council in heaven? They've gotten the archangels together, all of the brightest and the best. They say, what are we going to do with this? I don't think so. I don't think so. God's not shocked. Don't be apologize. Don't apologize because you believe the Bible. Some of you, we're reading the book of Judges right now. If you're doing the reading with us, not judges in black robes, leaders for the tribes of Israel. And one of the judges in Judges 6 is Gideon. And there's an enormous army that has beset Israel, and they're outnumbered, and they don't have the ability to muster a number of troops to provide a legitimate defense. And it's panic time because the Midianites raid Israel and they plunder the land year after year. When it's harvest time, they come and they take the harvest from the crops. It's an agricultural society. They come and they take all the produce of the land and they leave the people destitute and hungry. And so God calls Gideon and says, I want you to do something about the Midianites. And Gideon answers like much like we would. He goes, well, wait a minute. He said, I'm not very powerful. He said, I come from a small family, and I'm the smallest in my family. And my family is the weakest in my tribe, and my tribe is the smallest in all the tribes. I'm the least likely candidate. Go someplace else. And God said, no, I chose you. Mighty man of valor. When he said that to him, Gideon was hiding. So it wasn't like he had a resume that went, mighty warrior. And God recruited him. And then when Gideon finally said yes, and he starts the journey, and he gets to the point where it's time to confront the Midianites, you read it. You know what God said. He said, you've got too many people. Okay, we're still outnumbered 100-1. I'm not feeling that way myself. And God said, well, do you want to do it on your own, or would you like my help? And there's no way without God's help. So Gideon said, well, what would you like me to do? Well, tell everybody who there is afraid they can go home. If you're facing an enemy and you're outnumbered 100-1 and everybody that's afraid leaves, you lost all the smart people. Right? I mean, he's left with the, I ain't afraid of nothing. Watch this. You got a whole camp full of that. And Gideon comes down to 300 men, armed with a clay pot. You read it. They're armed with a clay pot. Oh, it has a candle in it. Big difference maker, candle. And a trumpet. And here's our strategy, fellas. When I blow my trumpet, you blow yours, and we're going to break the pots. And there's going to be an airstrike, an earthquake, a pestilence. Nope, we're going to break our pots and blow our trumpets. Let's go. Do you think anybody rolled their eyes? We started out with 30,000, and we're down to 300, and we got a pot and a trumpet. I promise it's in the book. If you're not reading the Bible with us, you're missing something. It's an impossible circumstance apart from God. Amen. Apart from God, there's no way. You see, our lives are like that. Apart from God, we don't have a future, folks. I'm not telling you not to work hard. I'm not telling you not to invest in your family. I'm not telling you not to care. I'm not inviting you towards apathy. I'm telling you we're looking for outcomes that exceed ourselves. Apart from God, no chance. Jesus had no chance. Into your hands I commit my spirit. They have beaten me beyond recognition. I no longer have the strength to draw a breath. I'm suffocating. I forgive them. But into your hands I commit my spirit. Are we willing to be those kind of Christians? Or has somebody convinced you to be so non-threatening, such a chameleon, so quiet, so non-assuming, you can just stay under the radar, nobody will notice, and the trumpet will blow, and you'll be ready. And when you get to heaven, they're all going to go, it's away! I don't really think that's the presentation we're given.
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15: 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Now, let's get back to Pastor Allen to wrap up part two of his message called Dangerous Faith, Opposition, Not Defeat.
13: I want to take the balance of our time. I got a couple of minutes and do a case study with you. The Lord, help me overcome my unbelief. Because rather than avoid the issue or not talk about the issue or act like we don't notice, I know people who won't watch the news because they don't want to have to be engaged. Not a great plan. That's like not going to the doctor because you don't want to have to deal with it. Not going to the doctor doesn't make you healthier. It just makes you more ignorant. What? It's like not getting on the scale. Does not make you thinner. It just makes you less informed. Right? You got no chance of course correction if you don't have the courage to at least step up on the platform. Well, my scale hates me. I don't like it. I understand. And sometimes we avoid the truth because we don't want to deal with it. But it's a case study. And at the heart of it is, Lord, help me overcome my unbelief. We all struggle with this. We all struggle with this. It's Mark chapter 9. In its context, it's right on the heels of the transfiguration. Remember that? Jesus took Peter, James, and John, went up on a high mountain, and he changed. He begins to glow. He becomes luminescent. He's transformed. It's why we call it the transfiguration. And he has some friends come visit with him, Elijah and Moses. And if you're tracking the timeline, they've been gone a while. I'm curious. We'll have to wait to find out. How did Peter, James, and John know who they were? You suppose they had those laminated badges that said, "My name is"? I don't know, but they did. They understood. Maybe like in a dream, sometimes you understand. I don't know. It doesn't tell us. But they come back from the Mount of Transfiguration. So I think it's safe to say Peter, James, and John are a little high, a little jacked up in Jesus. And they come back. This is when they came to the other disciples. There's a large crowd around them, and the teachers of the law arguing with them. And as soon as the people saw Jesus, they were overwhelmed with wonder and they ran to greet him. It's a chaotic scene. The teachers of the law are arguing with the disciples, and when the crowd sees Jesus, Mark says they're overwhelmed with wonder. So there's a lot of positive energy and enthusiasm and expectation that there's Jesus, and there's a lot of anger from the teachers of the law at the disciples. It's a tumultuous, it's not like a peaceful, orderly lecture hall. "What are you arguing with him about?" Jesus asked. And a man in the crowd answered. So now we got somebody else in the crowd popping off. "Well, I brought you my son who's possessed by a spirit that's robbed him of speech. And whenever it seizes him, it throws him into the ground, foams at the mouth, gnashes his teeth, becomes rigid. I asked your disciples to drive it out, but they couldn't." I got no solution from your disciples. And he's desperate enough. He's just talking over everybody. That's a desperate dad. I don't care what they think about me. I'm not trying to protect our story. Most of us would be very reluctant in a public gathering to be that vulnerable about one of our children. And this dad is so desperate, he doesn't care what people think about him or his son. He's got some imagination that for some reason that Jesus might be able to help, and he could care less about the rest of it. I mean, you got arguing teachers of the law, and you got a crowd that's enthused, and this man, he's right over the top of all of that. And Jesus responds, not to the man, unbelieving generation, how long shall I stay with you? How long shall I put up with you? If you're a disciple, those are not affirming words. Agreed? Well, I thought Jesus was always kind. He was sometimes. I think it's kind to tell the truth. "Bring the boy to me." So they brought the boy to Jesus, and when the Spirit saw Jesus, here we go again, dangerous faith. When the Spirit saw Jesus, not the boy, when the Spirit recognized Jesus, it threw the boy into a convulsion. And he fell to the ground, and he rolled around, foaming at the mouth. Jesus asked the boy's father. The father has captured Jesus' attention, and now Jesus is going to engage him. How long has he been like this? Well, since childhood, it's often thrown him into the fire or water to kill him. "But if you can do anything, please take pity on us and help us." You hear the desperation in him, don't you? And look at Jesus' response in verse 23. It's fascinating. Jesus said, "If you can." if you can. Everything is possible for him who believes. If I can, I made this place. I can make another one. I can walk on the water, raise the dead, open blind eyes. If I can. If I can't, everything is possible. He pushes it back on the Father. If you believe, you see, what we believe matters, folks. We've tried to separate ourselves from this almost completely, as if our belief really has no bearing. I understand it can be misinterpreted. I understand it can be misused. Food can be misused, but God created it for our well-being. You can kill yourself with a fork, but if you don't put something on your fork and eat it, you'll die of starvation. Both sides of that are true. Belief is not invalidated because people have misused it for selfish or carnal purposes. What you believe matters. I hope you're growing in belief. I hope you're learning to trust God in ways you haven't trusted him before. We're in a season where we need to know. Knowing God how you knew him 30 years ago is not overly helpful right now. If you're a mechanic and you knew how to fix a car 30 years ago and you haven't seen anything since, you're not no help, but you're limited. If you were a surgeon and you haven't been in an operating suite or a hospital in 30 years, you're not no help, but you're going to need somebody to explain it to you when you get there. Well, I would submit to you the same is true as a Christ follower. If you met the Lord 30 years ago, but you haven't grown in your belief in the interim, you're at a deficit in this season because the challenges are new. If I can, Jesus said, everything is possible to him who believes. And immediately the boy's father exclaimed, I believe. You can almost hear this as you're reading it. This desperate dad, Jesus, everything's possible if you, oh, I believe. And then his brain, oh, wait a minute. Help my unbelief. Help my unbelief. What an amazing man. In public, willing to say, I'm desperate for help. My son's desperate for help. Please help us. Jesus said, anything's possible. I believe, I believe, I believe. Wait. Could you help my unbelief? What an honest man. And Jesus saw there was a crowd coming, and he rebuked the evil spirit. You deaf, mute spirit, command you, come out of him. Never enter him again. The spirit shrieked, convulsed the boy. Some thought he was dead. Jesus took him by the hand and lifted him to his feet. Jesus delivers the young man. But the father is the catalyst. What if the dad hadn't believed in Jesus enough to go seek out his help? What if the dad was too concerned about his public reputation that he wouldn't say anything? What if the dad was more focused on his child and protecting his image than actually getting him help? When Jesus challenged him a bit and said, you're going to have to believe, if he said, oh, I believe. Me and my people, we've been believers for a long time. But he didn't do that. He said, I do believe, but could you even help me where I don't believe? Jesus didn't rebuke him. He didn't castigate him. He didn't refuse him. The boy was set free. You know, underlying this whole thing is the imagination that Jesus held that unclean spirits can affect us physically. This young man happened to have seizure-like activity. I'm not suggesting to you that every seizure-like activity is connected to demonic activity. I don't believe that. But I do believe that the clear invitation of Scripture is that unclean spirits can affect our physical lives. I think that's why Paul in Ephesians 6 said to us that we better learn how to put on the armor of God. We better learn how to take a stand spiritually.
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4: 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My name is Matthew here on 710 AM and 105.7 FM. The Word, Isaiah 33 verse 22 says this, "The Lord is our judge. The Lord is our lawgiver. The Lord is our king. It is he who will save us." Hope you're having a good day so far. Let's pray. Lord Jesus, Heavenly Father, we surrender this day to you. We commit all of our cares, our worries, our anxieties, our fears onto your shoulders, God, because we know that you are with us, that you are holding us by your righteous right hand, that you have designed good plans for our lives, Lord Jesus. And you will give us the strength we need to face each and every challenge, not only today, but tomorrow as well, and that we can just focus on today. We turn our eyes to you, God. That's where our hope comes from, our rest and our peace that surpasses all understanding. Again, fill us with your Holy Spirit so we can be salt and light in this world today. In Jesus' name we pray, amen.
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0: 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And now, I'm proud to introduce my husband with today's message from the Word of God. 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
2: Might say, get the letter out to Mr. Jones. Or if you were in school, read chapter 4. Or if you're buying food for the family, buy bread or milk or eggs. Or maybe the list says, get to the laundry or drop the car off for an oil change. And so we have these lists, either written down on paper or sometimes in our head. And they're our projects. They're our priorities of the week. The things we want to do and must do first. But you know, there's something often missing from our priorities and from our lists of things to do first. So I'm going to tell you a secret, and it's what's missing from our to-do lists. It's what's missing from our priorities. It's what's missing from the things we should do first. What do you think it is? Well, Jesus put it this way in Matthew 6:33. Seek first the kingdom of God and his righteousness, and all these other things shall be added to you. Now, what other things will be added? Well, what to eat, how to clothe ourselves, how to take care of ourselves and our families, all those things will be added to us, Jesus said, if we'll seek first the kingdom of God and his righteousness. So let me read the whole section to you. And it begins in Matthew chapter 6, beginning at verse 28. And here's what Jesus said. Why do you worry about clothing? Consider the lilies of the field and how they grow. They neither toil nor spin. Yet I say to you that even Solomon in all his glory was not arrayed like one of these. Now if God so clothes the grass of the field, which today is and tomorrow is thrown into the oven, will he not much more clothe you, O you of little faith? Therefore, do not worry, saying, what shall we eat, what shall we drink, or what shall we wear? For after all these things the Gentile seeks. But your heavenly Father knows that you need all these things. But seek first the kingdom of God and his righteousness, and all these things will be added unto you. So you see, Jesus knew the first secret of a victorious Christian life. And it's not always obvious. Now, when we wake up in the morning, we set our priorities. We may be thinking of our job, things we have to do that day. We may be thinking of our schoolwork or even our families. I need to do this. I need to do that. But if we do, we are missing Jesus' first secret to living a victorious Christian life. In other words, if we wake up in the morning and our mind is full of this list of things to do for anything we face during the day, if it's just a list of things to do, letters to write, chapters to read, food to buy, places to go, things to do. If that's what our first thought is, we're missing Jesus' first secret. And that first secret is, don't seek first to succeed at your job. Don't seek first to succeed at your school or even to accomplish the things you need to do for your family. No. Jesus said, seek first the kingdom of God and his righteousness. Now let me tell you that God loves you with an unreasonable love. It's beyond human reason. And God wants to give you your heart's desire. He wants to give you an abundant life. And all we need to do is seek him first before these other things. In other words, in our life, we ought to order things, to prioritize things, to make first things first, like this. Number one, God. Number two, people. Number three, money. Number four, things. Sometimes we make the mistake of putting money or things before God. And even putting people before God is wrong. If you put God first, then you can really love the people in your life. You know, I'm a better husband if I put God first. I'm a better father if I put God first. And I'm a better son if I put God first. In other words, I'm better to the people in my life if I put God first.

0: And why is that? Because when I put God first, He blesses me with a better plan, with better intentions. He helps me do what is right for the people I love. Now, God is love, so when we put God first, we are connecting with pure love. Now, I got saved when I was 25 years old, and that was 35 years ago. And before I got saved, I didn't see my mother very much. We had our differences. We had our quarrels. She lived in Florida, and I moved to California. She lived alone in Florida in an apartment, and I went about my life in California. But after I received Christ, I began to think, I need to try and be a better son to my mother. I need to help my mother. You see, God put it in my heart because I put God first. God knows how to make us better sons, better daughters, better husbands, better wives. So, after I was saved, I flew back to Florida and brought my mother out to live near me so I could help her and so I could be a better son. Now today, 35 years later, my mom lives less than a mile from me, and I see her every week. And I shared Christ with her, and she's going to be making heaven her next home. And so putting God first made me a better son. And when we put God first, we're better able to love the people around us. And that's why the first secret of a victorious Christian life is to put God first, people second, money third, and things last. People above money and money above things. Now, money can be helpful, not for just the things we're able to buy, but also for doing the work of God. So I can use some of the money to do the work of God and for helping people, and I can also use some of the money to buy the things I need. Putting God first. That's what the first secret is. Now hear what Jesus said in Luke chapter 10, beginning at verse 27. You shall love the Lord your God with all your heart and with all your soul and with all your strength and with all your mind. Wow. All my heart? Yes. All my soul? Yes. All my strength? That's right. All my mind. That's what Jesus said. Now, that's an all-encompassing list. That's a 24/7 list. That's an everyday, every night list. And that's what Jesus is calling you and I to do today. True Christianity is not a Sunday kind of religion. It's a daily walk with God. Let me say that one more time. True Christianity, if you want to live it, isn't a Sunday-only kind of thing. It's a daily walk with your Heavenly Father. If you have received Christ, you are born again. You are a child of the Most High God. You are kings and priests unto God. Now, can you catch the fire in what I'm saying here? Can you catch the excitement of being with God, not just on Sunday morning, but every day? Paul said this in Galatians 2:20, I am crucified with Christ. Nevertheless, I live. Yet not I, but Christ lives in me. And the life which I now live in the flesh, I live by the faith of the Son of God, who loved me and gave himself for me. Putting God first. That's the first secret of a victorious Christian life. Let me tell you, the devil could care less if we go to church, just so long as it doesn't affect us, just so long as we don't put God first, just so long as it doesn't change us or have any impact on us. Do you realize it's possible to go to church on Sunday and still put God last in your life? That's not what God wants for you and I. Now, Jesus told a parable to illustrate this. It's called the parable of the 10 virgins. And it's found in Matthew 25, beginning at verse 1. Let me read it to you. Here's what Jesus said. The kingdom of heaven shall be likened unto 10 virgins who took their lamps and went out to meet the bridegroom. Now 5 of them were wise, and 5 of them were foolish. And those who were foolish took their lamps, but took no oil with them. But the wise took oil in their vessels with their lamps. Let me stop just for a moment. I'm sure you realize this, but I'll tell you to make sure. In Jesus' day, a lamp required oil to burn. There were no flashlights, of course. You had to have oil to have light. Your lamp would not give off light unless it had oil in it to burn. So let me continue on. But when the bridegroom was delayed, they all slumbered and slept. And at midnight, a cry was heard, "Behold, the bridegroom is coming. Go out to meet him." Then all those virgins arose and trimmed their lamps. And the foolish said to the wise, "Give us some oil, for our lamps are going out." But the wise answered, saying, "No, lest there should be not enough for us and you. But go rather to those who sell, and buy oil for yourself." And while the foolish went to buy, the bridegroom came, and those who were ready went in with him to the wedding, and the door was shut. Afterwards, when the other five foolish virgins came also, saying, "Lord, Lord, open to us." But he answered and said, "Assuredly, I say to you, I do not know you. Watch therefore, for you know not when the day nor the hour in which the Son of Man is coming." So that's the parable of the 10 virgins. Now there were 10 virgins and 5 were foolish, and their lamps ran out of oil. Their lamps were going out. They were all virgins, all 10, but 5 had no oil. They didn't put God first. They weren't prepared. They had other priorities, and that's why they didn't have oil for their lamps. They had a priority list, a to-do list that didn't put God first. Had they put God first, they would have had oil for their lamps. That would have been number one. Because you see, oil in this parable stands for a love of God, a devotion to God, a steadfastness for God, an ability to keep on keeping on, loving God, thick and thin, for better or for worse. But they didn't have that. God was not first on their priority list. They didn't get the secret we're talking about today. You know, there are people in the church whose lamps have gone out. There are people who call themselves Christians, but their lamps have gone out. And, oh, it's so on my heart that all who are listening to me, and me myself, we would all have oil in our lamps. We'd all have a love for God that continues day in and day out, morning and night, a love for God, oil in our lamps. And here's what Jesus said in Luke 12, 35 to 40. Let me read it to you. Jesus said, "Let your waist be girded and your lamps burning, and you yourselves be like men who wait for their master, when he will return from the wedding, that when he comes and knocks, they may open to him immediately. Blessed are those servants whom the master, when he comes, shall find watching. Assuredly, I say to you that he will gird himself and will have them sit down and eat, and he will come and serve them. If he should come in the second watch or come in the third watch and find them so watching, blessed are those servants. But know this, that if the master of the house had known what hour the thief would come, he would have watched and not allowed his house to be broken into. Therefore, you also be ready, for the Son of Man is coming at an hour you do not expect." Let's go back and read verse 35. "Let your waist be girded and your lamps burning." Jesus said, "Let your lamps be burning." Today we might say, "Let your light be burning for Christ." You know, Jesus is returning, and when he returns, we want to have our light burning. We want to be lights in the world. We want to be on, full of love for God when he returns. We want our hearts burning with love for Christ, day and night, 24/7. Now, in that parable I read to you, Jesus spoke of the second watch and the third watch. The second watch was the watch at night for the time before midnight. And the third watch was the watch, in other words, when the watchman was up and watching, it was the watch after midnight. So when Jesus said, whether I come in the second watch or the third watch, what he means is, whenever I come, have your light burning, have your heart burning with love for me all the time. Let your light be burning, my brothers and sisters. Put God first every day, every night. And that's the first secret of a successful, powerful, victorious, prosperous Christian life. Let your lights be burning. Jesus said in Matthew 5:14, you are the light of the world. In Matthew 5:16, he said, let your light shine before men. In other words, at all occasion, let our lights be burning. Now, when you hear Jesus say, as we read earlier, you shall love the Lord your God with all your heart, and with all your soul, and with all your strength, and with all your mind. Can you hear what he's saying? He's saying, let your light be burning. Let your heart be burning. Can you see your light burning? Can you feel your heart burning with love for God? After he was crucified and rose from the dead, Jesus spoke to his disciples and said in Matthew 28:20, I am with you always, even to the end of the world. And that's what he said to them, he says to us. He says to you today, I am with you always, even to the end of the world. Now notice Jesus didn't say, I am with you on Sunday morning. You know, that wouldn't be enough for us. He said, I am with you always. He didn't say, I am with you some of the time. No, he said, I am with you always. Now how long is always? Always is a long time. Always is every day, every night. For as long as we live, always. And the first secret of a powerful Christian life is to be with Jesus always, not just on Sunday morning. When we wake up on Monday morning, we need to be with Jesus. When we fall asleep on Tuesday night, we need to have God first in our life. We go to lunch on Wednesday, we need to go with Jesus. We go out on a Friday night, we need to go with Jesus. Jesus might come back for us this evening. He might come tomorrow morning. Then all the little things we've worried about so much, those will all be over. Are you ready to embrace this first secret of a victorious Christian life? Are you ready to put God first in your life? God is calling us to a higher walk, to a victorious Christian life, to an abundant life. And he's inviting us to put him first so we can add all those other things to our lives. If that's your desire, I want you to pray with me right now out loud. Dear God, I love you with all my heart and with all my soul and with all my strength and with all my mind. My light is burning. And I put you first. Amen. We're going to take a break here. When we come back, I'll have for you my final thoughts on this subject.
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0: Thank you, darling. We're talking about the first secret of a powerful, victorious Christian life. We're talking about putting God first. We're talking about being men and women whose light is burning. And whose hearts are burning for God? Can you see or even glimpse how dearly God loves you and how deeply He loves you and how much He wants you to go this way with Him? Now listen with me to what Jesus said in John 3:16. And I'm going to read from the Amplified Bible. And here's what Jesus said about the heart of God. For God so greatly loved and dearly prized the people of the world that He even gave up His only begotten and unique Son, so that whosoever believes in Him, trusts in Him, clings to Him, relies on Him, shall not perish, shall not come to destruction, shall not be lost, but they might have eternal and everlasting life. Can you hear the love of God in that passage? Can you feel the love? God is calling to you, pleading with you, put me first in your life so I can lead you, bless you, protect you, and give you eternal life. God's love for us is an unreasonable love. And so here we have the first secret of that victorious Christian life. In the next few weeks, we'll be discovering and studying all the secrets of a victorious, powerful Christian life, and I hope you will join me for that. God has designed you for success. He has plans for you, wonderful plans, plans to help you, plans to bless you, plans to give you an abundant life.
1: 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Thank you again for listening. I'm Lisa Collins, and from all of us here at Mosley Collins Ministry, we pray that the love of Jesus Christ fills your life each and every day.

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2: Hi, good morning. It's Matthew once again. Let's look at Isaiah 48, verse 17. I am the Lord your God, who teaches you what is best for you, who directs you in the way you should go. 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
7: 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Here is Pastor Jesse.
8: And all God's people said, if you have your Bibles, you can pull it out to Matthew chapter 16. Again, if you're new with us, we are a Bible-believing, Bible-teaching church. We just believe having your Bible out in front of you, something supernatural takes place. As we engage in it, the Word of God just does not come back void. Scripture says it's like a double-edged sword. It penetrates our soul. If you don't have your actual Bible, you can just pull out the phone and just Google Matthew chapter 16, and you can just click there and open it up. Well, the verses that we're looking at today are verse 5 through 20. As we continue this journey we've been in for a really long time, walking through the gospel of Matthew verse by verse by verse, as much as we possibly can. As I usually start every week, as a reminder, Matthew writes this gospel to prove to his fellow countrymen, the Jewish people, that Jesus is indeed the Old Testament Messiah that they've been awaiting. It's a 28-chapter argument using the Old Testament, Israel's history, now looking at Jesus in real time through his teaching ministry and miracles, that Jesus is indeed that guy. Now, to help us understand Matthew, we have broken up Matthew into these sections kind of that have a beginning and end to them, so we can kind of get our arms around some of these concepts. And the section that we're in right now, probably take us into and through chapter 18, is Matthew is allowing us to see Jesus prepare the 12 disciples for ministry after he's gone. See, the disciples right now, they've been following Jesus and they're watching him do things, and at times they're helping, but they've got some learning to do. They have some growing to do if they're going to be able to make disciples of all nations, because at this point, they're still not quite getting it. Not only do they have some sinful issues that they need to work through, like we all need to work through. In fact, Jesus is walking along the road and the disciples are arguing who's the greatest. I think they're missing the point. James and John at one point in time are pining for power positions in Jesus' future cabinet when he establishes his kingdom. But much of this sin, it comes from the biggest issue and what we're going to be addressing today. And that is they have some important spiritual enlightenment that they need to see. At this point, they're a lot like the religious leaders. They've grown up in the same paradigm. They view things as the same way, particularly as it pertains to quote-unquote religion, and that it's all about what you do and don't do. And because of that, they have some spiritual blinders on that Jesus is trying to remove. See, the real problem is they don't have a right view of who Jesus really is. Therefore, they're not going to be able to do what he's calling them to do. And because of this, you see him say, "Oh, you men of little faith." And so today we have a really important moment. If you've been with us all along, we have a crescendo moment, a light bulb moment. Today we would say we have a come to Jesus moment, and yet this is exactly what it is. For these guys, it is literally their come to Jesus moment. Today we have the most important aha moment that's at the heart of who they will become, and because of that, what they'll be able to accomplish in the name of Jesus Christ. Because as you hear me say all the time, if you've been around here, we have to have correct doctrine, because correct doctrine leads to correct belief. And you have to have correct belief because that eventually leads to correct behavior. If you have the wrong behavior, it's because somewhere there's a wrong belief, and therefore probably goes back to some kind of wrong doctrine. And so today what we're looking at is really Christology, which is the study of who Jesus is. We have to have a correct view of Jesus so that we can correctly believe and then live as he's called us to live. All right, let's dive in. This is an exciting passage. Maybe I'm the only one that's excited, but it's an amazing passage. We start off in verse 5, chapter 16, verse 5, and it says, when they went across the lake, the disciples forgot to take bread. Seriously? You know, when you preach through this stuff, so I'm studying it week in and week out. I'm along the ride for every single story. We've just come off preaching of the 5,000, feeding of the 5,000. Literally where they're leaving, getting into the boat, is where Jesus just fed 4,000 people with 7 loaves of bread. And these guys are worried about the fact they forgot to stop by In-N-Out before they got in the boat. We're not going to have enough. They've just witnessed Jesus give multiple all-you-can-eat buffets, and they think this bread is going to be an issue. And so in response to that, Jesus says, be careful, be on guard against the yeast of the Pharisees and Sadducees. And what I want you to see is that the guys are worried about bread is connected to Jesus warning them against the yeast of the religious leaders. So let's unpack it. First off, I'm not gonna assume anybody knows what yeast is. In fact, most of you probably do. Yeast is often called leaven in the Old Testament. Yeast is the ingredient that makes dough rise when being cooked. So for instance, when you take a Mexican tortilla and you cook it, it does not rise because it does not have yeast. And so therefore it stays flat. Now, without understanding, the Old Testament would use yeast often as an example of sin. The point was, just as a little bit of yeast impacts the entire dough to rise, just a little bit of sin is going to impact your entire life. You can't compartmentalize yeast in the dough so that when you cook it, only a little area rises. The same is true. You can't compartmentalize sin in your life. So I'm just going to sin in this area of my life. It doesn't work that way. It bleeds into every area of your life. So he says, be on guard against the yeast of the religious leaders. So what is this? Well, as we read, we're going to see what it is. It's connected to them being worried about bread. So here's how the disciples respond to that statement. Verse 7, they discussed this amongst themselves and said, is it because we didn't bring any bread? Are you kidding? Right? I mean, this is a case study in missing the point. So after everything they've experienced, Jesus is going to lay bare the real issue. Verse 8, but Jesus, aware of this, said, you men of little faith. Now, this is what he's really addressing. This is the big issue that we'll come back to. The most dangerous of yeast is unbelief. Jesus is saying, after all you've seen, how are you not getting this? And so he says, you of little faith, why are you talking amongst yourselves about having no bread? Do you still not understand? I love this. He says, don't you remember the 5 loaves for 5,000? Think about how many baskets you gathered afterwards. Verse 11, or the 7 loaves for 4,000. How many baskets did you gather then? Verse 11, how is it you don't understand that I'm not talking to you about bread? I think Jesus is actually getting a bit frustrated here. You know, I know Jesus is amazing. And I know scripture says of him that he's gracious, merciful, slow to anger, and abounding in love. Yet, I think his patience with the 12 is waning a bit. So he goes on to say, be on your guard against the yeast of the Pharisees and Sadducees. Verse 12, then they understood he was not telling them to guard against the yeast and bread, duh, but against the teaching of the Pharisees and the Sadducees. So what is this yeast that Jesus is warning to be a guard against? We can spend a whole lot of time on their teaching or on their false doctrine that we need to be on guard against. Scripture says actually earlier, he actually uses that phrase before, be on guard against their yeast of hypocrisy. So we need to be on guard against that. Scripture tells us that their yeast was the teaching that as long as you do all the right things outwardly, the heart doesn't matter. That's a yeast we need to be on guard against. Scripture says their yeast was teaching that you were saved based on performance, not grace, that you can actually earn your way to heaven. We need to be on guard against that. The list could go on and on and on. We can spend the next hour talking about the false teaching of the religious leaders to be on guard against that can still and does at times bleed into the church today. But in context, we've come off a passage where Jesus has shown the disciples in the first 4 verses of chapter 16 what spiritual blindness looks like. And at the core of their yeast, at the core of their false doctrine, at the core of their teaching was the refusal and purposeful rejection of the signs that point to the fact that Jesus is the Messiah. They're ignoring all the evidence. I've already said it today. I've said it multiple times. But again, Matthew is writing this gospel as a 28-chapter argument using the Old Testament to show us that Jesus is that guy. In the Old Testament, it had many things. It said there would be signs that the Messiah is amongst you. And when you see these things, he has come. One of those things that it lists multiple times in the Old Testament is that when you see the lame walk, the mute speak, and the blind see, he is amongst you. How many stories have we walked through in the last 15 chapters of Matthew that we see Jesus heal the lame, the mute, and the blind over and over again, at times in front of the religious leaders? In fact, as I said a couple weeks ago, if you've ever noticed, the religious leaders never deny the miracles because they couldn't. They saw them take place. They don't deny that Jesus had supernatural power ever in the Gospels. What do they argue? They try to discredit those miracles as being from God, ignoring the evidence. The most dangerous yeast of the religious leaders is in their spiritual blindness. They did not believe. The most dangerous of yeast is unbelief. See, the disciples being worried about bread after everything they have seen, literally coming off feeding 4,000 people with 7 loaves, is screaming out loud, unbelief. And that's why, again, at the beginning of the passage, he says, "Oh, you of little faith." In the original language, that literally means insufficient faith. It's insufficient. The faith you guys have right now, like the religious leaders, the faith that's not going to work where we're going. It's not going to work with what I'm calling you to do. If you don't get this lesson and I'm trying to teach you in this moment, you're going to fail the course. It's crucial, he's saying, that you don't go down the path of the religious leaders. For your road is different, but it's up to you. For again, in a short period of time, he's going to give them the charge to go make disciples. And if they don't have this belief about who Jesus is right, they don't have a chance. See, this is the third time in Matthew's gospel that Jesus uses this exact phrase of the 12, "you of little faith." The first was in the midst of the storm that was so ferocious, if you remember, that these professional, proficient fishermen who lived and worked every day on the Sea of Galilee, they're in the middle of this storm. They became so afraid that they thought they were going to drown. And they see Jesus sleeping in the back of the boat and they think, how can he do this? So we wake him up and say, what are you going to do? And Jesus's answer is, "you of little faith. Why are you afraid? I mean, haven't you seen what I've done? I am here amongst you." And then it says, he then got up, rebuked the winds and the waves, and it was completely calm. Which, by the way, it's the end of this story that they start whispering amongst themselves. They're afraid to even ask Jesus, but they say, what kind of man is this? I mean, who is this guy that even the waves and the wind listen to him? The second time this phrase is used, that Matthew uses this phrase, Jesus speaks it, is when Jesus comes out and walks on water, and then Peter sees it and says, that looks like a cool thing to do. Can I do it too? And Jesus says, come on out. And so Peter starts to walk on water, but then he saw everything around him and then began to sink. And Jesus reaches out. And what does he say? First words, "you of little faith. Why did you doubt?" By the way, it's at the end of this story that they start to question, is this really the Son of God? And yet still with all that, here again, with all those signs, he says, "you of little faith, why are you discussing the issue of bread?" And although they seemingly are slowly getting it, like us, I think, we are close, we're there, and yet we so quickly go back to the default mode of insufficient faith. And with what he's about to call them to do, it's not going to work. I remember when I was in college and, you know, you're just trying to do everything you can to just get through it. You're just financially just holding on. And I remember you'd be in the dorm room and a bunch of guys were saying they're going out and you're like, I don't have any money. Can we drop by the ATM? And I remember taking that card and putting it in and I'm just trying to get 20 bucks out, but I was actually a little nervous. And then you put in the code and it says, insufficient funds. I don't have enough of what I'd like to have to do what I want to do. Insufficient faith. And although that's not a great place to be, the challenge from Jesus is, how's your faith? Are you seeing the signs that are all around you? We've all been in that place once or twice where our insufficiencies have been revealed and it's not fun. And so it's out of that insufficient faith. It's out of this section. It's out of, oh, you of little faith. It's out of a couple weeks ago, are you so dull? It's out of those first 4 verses in which Jesus has used the religious leaders to show what spiritual blindness looks like. It's out of this passage 5-12 when he's challenging them on their insufficient faith of being just as spiritually blind as the religious leaders because they're not acknowledging the signs of who he is. It's out of all that that we come to this crescendo moment, this aha moment, this come to Jesus moment. The very next verse, verse 13, says this. When Jesus came to the region of Caesarea Philippi, he asked his disciples, who do the people say the Son of Man is? Now, they knew who he was referring to, that he was referring to himself, because he's used that phrase or term of himself quite often. So he's saying, who do the people say I am? They replied in verse 14, some say John the Baptist, others say Elijah, still others Jeremiah or one of the prophets. Okay, so the people think I'm a good guy or a good moral teacher or maybe a prophet, but that's not who I am. And that answer isn't good enough. It's insufficient. So Jesus goes on in verse 15 to say, but what about you? It's nice that the people think I'm a good guy. But as I'm preparing you to take the gospel to the ends of the earth, coming out of all the insufficient faith moment, Jesus asks them the most important question of all time that every one of us will be forced to answer in one way or another in this life or the next. And our answer to this question is the most important answer we will ever give. For not only will it change how we live this life, but it will determine our eternal destiny. It will determine our eternal destination. Jesus asks them, okay, that's all nice, but who do you say I am? Beware of the yeast of the religious leaders of unbelief. Who do you say I am? Now, a couple things here. He first takes them to Caesarea Philippi. This is one of the most out of the way, out of their culture, out of Israel, out of their comfort zone places that Jesus could have taken them to ask them this all important question. Honestly, if I'm writing the story, which we're all glad I'm not, but if somehow I'm in charge, I think I take the 12 to the temple and we go on top where we have a view of Jerusalem and I say, who do you say I am? And then Peter says, you're the Christ, and the clouds split and everyone's super excited. But that's not what he does. Jesus takes them to Caesarea Philippi. Let me show you another map. I did this a couple weeks ago. Jesus spent the majority of his time ministering on the north side of the Sea of Galilee, so Capernaum, Bethsaida. As we saw a couple weeks ago, though, he took a couple trips. One of those trips he took was up to Tyre, which is, you know, 40 miles away. So it wasn't like accidental. It wasn't, we were just in the neighborhood. And that is a very non-Jewish area. In fact, that's where he has an appointment with a woman who is called a Canaanite. They believed someone that could never be saved. And so Jesus has a moment to show them that everyone can be saved. The gospel is for everyone. And then he purposely comes back to the Sea of Galilee, but he doesn't go through Capernaum, Bethsaida. He goes around the north side down to the east side of the Sea of Galilee, which is called the Decapolis, which is where the pig herders were. This is where he just fed the 4,000, showing them, I love all people just the same, the non-Jewish and the Jewish people. Then they get into the boat, they forget bread, and they go across the Sea of Galilee to Tiberias or Megiddo. That's what it says at the end of chapter 15. By the way, if you're wondering, Jerusalem's way down here by the drums to get a context of what's going on. So then out of this conversation, Jesus decides to take the 12 to Caesarea Philippi. That's about 25 to 30 miles north of where he's been doing most of his ministry. By the way, that doesn't go anywhere. You're not going through Caesarea Philippi. And so Jesus purposely, with intent, takes the 12 out of the area of Israel to Caesarea Philippi, which is really the Vegas of the times. Caesarea Philippi was more deplorable and known for its debauchery of all kinds than our Vegas today. And so really the title of the message is Jesus takes the 12 disciples to Vegas. And that's what you have here. Why? Well, as interestingly as it is, instead of what happens in Vegas stays in Vegas, what we get here is what happens in Caesarea Philippi is the most important declaration in the history of the world that cannot stay there. It cannot stay in Caesarea Philippi. He's preparing the disciples for ministry after he's gone, and this declaration that's about to be made must be made public. It must go as far as you can take it to the ends of the earth. You can take that map down. It's in the city of Caesarea Philippi where they worship the pagan god Pan, the Greek god Pan. If you don't know who he was, you've probably seen a picture of him before. He was a man head, man body, but he had a goat horn and goat ears, and then everything waist down was a goat. But what he was the god of fertility. So you can get an idea of what was going on in the city. His companions that were around him all the time, they were known as the nymphs. In mythology, they were the beautiful, sexualized, mythological maidens, which I'm sure you can see where this is going. It's where we get our term nymphomaniac from. And so when you would worship this god Pan in the city, to put it in the PG version, it involved highly inappropriate, very public, no holds barred sexual worship. It's also here in Caesarea Philippi where there was a cave where it had an underground spring that shooted up and actually was a part of the source of the Jordan River. Does anyone know what the name of the cave was? The name of the cave was the Gates of Hades. They believed it's out of this cave and this spring that it was the doorway to the underworld. And so after all these conversations, after all this preparation, after all this insufficient faith, Jesus takes them 30 miles out of the way, out of Israel, to one of the most sinful areas of the time, where there was a fountain named the Gates of Hell, to ask them this very specific question: who do you say I am? The people say a good guy, a prophet, maybe even John the Baptist or Elijah. Do you agree with them? Will you continue in insufficient faith? Are you feeding off the yeast of the religious leaders? Or have I not demonstrated for you enough through my genealogy, my virgin birth, my miracles, my teaching, such as the Sermon on the Mount, that I'm so much more significant than just a prophet? So here again, we have this buildup and we come to verse 16. Matthew 16, 16, the climax of all of Matthew's gospel. Simon Peter answers, "You are the Christ, the Son of the living God." Again, allow you to see the scene. It's not on the beautiful temple of Israel. No, this is in Caesarea Philippi, the worst of the worst cities of the time, literally where they have a cave called the Gates of Hell, that Jesus intentionally takes them to ask this all-important question, to hear the greatest declaration of all time: you are the Christ, the Son of the living God. Can't make this stuff up. This is very intentional. And so in verse 17, as we preached a couple weeks ago, Jesus gives us some very important spiritual insight. Jesus, in response to Peter, says, Jesus replied, "Blessed are you, Simon of Jonah." Simon is his birth name. "Blessed are you, Simon, for this was not revealed to you by man, but by my Father in heaven." Peter finally gets the right answer, but Jesus doesn't give him any credit for doing so, which is true for every one of us in this room. As we learned a few weeks ago in the previous passage, whatever is correctly discerned by us isn't because we finally figured it out, but because the Spirit of the living God has illuminated it for us. We can't even take credit for our faith, for even our faith is a gift of God. And where I would differ from the Calvinists, which I don't want to go down this road, but where I would differ is I believe that the Spirit of the living God illuminates truth for us and our heart is cracked open. We can see that truth, and every person in that moment has an opportunity to either accept or deny that truth. Who do you say I am? Then verse 18, we see all this background information come into context. It's out of that that Jesus says in verse 18, "I tell you that you are Peter, and on this rock I will build my church, and the gates of hell will never overcome it." Now, there's been some misunderstanding on this verse over the years that I don't want to spend a lot of time on, because I think it's pretty clear, especially in light of all of Scripture, where nowhere in Scripture does it say the church is going to be built on a specific person other than Jesus Christ. And in context of what Jesus is teaching them, that he is the Messiah. So first he says, "You are Peter." It's Jesus, if you remember, in the beginning of John, when he calls Peter into service, that his name was Simon. And Jesus says, "I'm going to change your name from Simon to Peter," which is the Greek, or Cephas, which is the Aramaic. It means pebble is what it means. So he says, "You are Peter," Petros, "and on this rock," different word, Petra.
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21: Amaziah the king said to the man of God, "But what do I do about all the money I just spent?" The man of God answered, "The Lord is able to give you much more than that." Then Amaziah discharged the army that had come to him from the north to go home again, and they became very angry and returned home in fierce anger. Okay, why are they so mad? Dude, they disrupted their whole lives. Yeah, they got the money, but they were going to get the spoils of war as well. They felt mistreated, so now they're super ticked off, and that's going to be a problem. But we got to give this king credit right off the bat. God was able to change his plans. Could God change your plans? Because here's what's interesting. You sat down at the coffee shop and you were going to try to get some work done, but God had a divine appointment where you interacted with somebody else and now you ended up needing to talk to them. Are you going to what? Switch gears and talk to them? Or are you going to ignore them and just keep doing what you're doing? Y'all, there's personalities in this room where you're very spontaneous. You love change. As a matter of fact, you're praying for a divine appointment to stop you because work's boring. Right? Then there's some of you that are so scheduled that the idea of switching

go well. And now he had to make a decision. Yes, is there benefits to doing it God's way? Yeah, he said God can make up for what you're going to lose. But there's also a lot of cost and ramifications for doing what's right, yeah? If you're a Christian, you know that. Man, I feel like as a Christian leader, that's all I do, is I try to make the right decision and there's ramifications. There's always a problem with it. When I'm dealing with so many opinions, I can never make everybody happy at the same time. So I do this and this group gets mad, and I do this and this group gets mad. It's just kind of how it goes. But my job is to do what is right, regardless of complication. And even though that is true, here's what I want to focus on this guy. He shouldn't have been in the situation in the first place. I bet you anything he's blaming God. Really, God? Awesome. So I just spent, what, somebody calculated this out and it was in the millions. I just spent millions of dollars out of our national budget and you just made me, what, chalk that up to a loss? And I got to switch over. Nice. Why is it so hard to follow you, Lord? You always need me to make the right decision. Here's the deal. It may be hard to follow the Lord, but it's a lot harder when we keep getting ourselves into jams of no-win situations. You all following me? Let me give you a scenario. Now, this is hypothetical, but it's very realistic. A woman comes to me. Hey, Pastor, I need your advice on something. Yes, ma'am, what's going on? She's a young mom. She has 3 kids under the age of 12. Her youngest is 3. She comes to me and she says, Pastor, I think I need to break up with my boyfriend. Oh, really? Why is that? You know, he is borderline abusive and I'm watching a pattern develop. And he is getting more and more aggressive and angry and hurtful. And I can absolutely see it. He has already crossed the line numerous times and I need to call it. Now, of course, as a pastor, I'm going to be like, yep, that dude's got to go. Right? She said, here's my problem. We live together. We've lived together since we first got together. We've been together for 2 years. My youngest child is 3. That's not the little girl's dad. But 2/3 of her life, that's been her dad. He lives with us. He's in there every day. And for me to break up with this guy, they know nothing about his abusiveness. They only know him as the nice guy. And what I'm going to do is if I break up with this guy, it's going to completely rock and disrupt our entire household. I don't know what to do. What do you recommend? Do you understand that there's no easy solution there? There is no, oh, this is what you should do. It's easy. You see, the easy solution was left off the table, what, 2 years ago? When we didn't check in with the Lord about the dude in the first place, when we didn't check in with the Lord on whether or not we should involve our kids into his life, when we didn't check in with the Lord on whether we should move in with this dude, the bottom line is we took easy answer off the table. All we have is hard answers. Is there a right one? Yes. Is it easy? No. But here's my problem with those scenarios. Because we're doing them all the time. Here's my problem with that scenario. We get mad at God. Really, God? You're asking me to give up all this stuff? Dude, I never told you to get all that stuff in the first place. You keep telling me it's hard to live for me. You know what? I came to you and I said, my yoke is easy and my burden is light. If you do it my way consistently, there is a simplified version. There is a lighter way to live, not a heavier way to live. I'm not here. Now, don't get me wrong. Being a Christian in a broken world is hard. Here's my point. Why can't it just be hard on the outside and not just on the inside too? Y'all heard this phrase? It's not the water on the outside of a boat that sinks it. It's the water on the inside. See, the world's going to be broken and messed up and everything, but does the bitterness have to get inside you? Does the sin have to get inside you? Does the messed up decisions have to get inside you? You were built to rise above the difficulty. When you start pulling it into your life, you start sinking the ship and making it go down. We keep putting ourselves into no-win situations and then what? Blame God for it? What we're supposed to do is say, God, I got myself in a jam. I need your strength and your wisdom to walk out of it. That is exactly what a Christian should do. Because once again, you're going to make mistakes. So am I. We're broken people. We're not doing everything right. But when it goes wrong, we got to be careful on who to blame. Yeah? We need to just be calling it on us and saying, Lord, save me. Rescue me from me. All right. Now, with this war that this king wants to do against Edom, that's another nation, he wants to go beat them up.
It's really a test on what

0: whether he's going to be a Christian leader or a, what, secular leader. Is he going to be spiritual or is he going to be secular? How are we going to know that? Is he going to do what God told him to do? Or is he going to do just what he wants to do? Same thing goes for you. How do you run your home? How do you run your work? If you constantly just do what's natural to you, you're a secular leader. If you check in periodically with God, you're a Christian leader. Big difference. Well, sure enough, I'm going to paraphrase how it went. You know how the battle went? It went awesome, at least for the good guys, right? So he leads them into battle. It says he killed 10,000 soldiers of the Edomites on the battlefield. But then it says he captured 10,000 prisoners of war. You know what he did with them? He took them onto a high cliff and shoved them off. Well, that's weird. That's kind of extreme, don't you think? Can't we just kill them another way? Or are we to... Okay, I'm a pretty practical guy, so let's talk through this for a moment, right? You're up on a super high cliff. It's got to be a really high cliff, and I'll tell you why in a moment. But here's what happens. How long does it take to shove 10,000 people off a cliff? I would say you got to cancel your plans for the rest of the day. Would you agree? I mean, it's just... And here's the deal. I want to be honest. Super fun the first 5 minutes. Right? That's pretty cool. You're like, whoa, check him out. He did a full flip, right? And then bam, and he hits the ground. And then you're like, whoa, that was awesome. Okay. But then like hour two, that's just stupid, right? You're still going, oh. You're still shoving people off the cliff. Why are you shoving people off a cliff? This is weird. And then at some point, doesn't it create a little pile? Ah, poof. And he just lands. I'm not dead yet, right? That, you have that guy on the top. You're like, shoot, that didn't work out. At some point, you're like throwing them up on top, right? You just... Okay, what's the point? The point is, that was not really a practical response. That was kind of a mean-hearted response, right? And you're like, something's wrong with that dude. You know how you can always tell a leader by when things go wrong, their true nature comes out? Do you understand you can still tell a leader's nature when things go well? How do they handle the win? Are they gloating? Are they extra nasty to their opponent? How do they handle the win? Because that reveals something about their heart as well. Something is off about this guy. Interesting. Now, there's always a benefit. God is good at redemption. There's always a benefit to following the Lord, but it doesn't mean it's easy. Yeah? All right. It says in verse 14, after Amaziah came from striking down the Edomites in his big win, he brought the gods of the men of Edom and set them up as his gods and worshiped them, making offerings to them. Is that a good idea? Nope. Therefore, the Lord was angry with Amaziah and sent to him a prophet. Oh, here comes another one. Who said to him, why have you sought the gods of a people who didn't deliver their own people from you? But as he was speaking, the king said to him, what, did we make you a royal counselor? Stop talking. Why do you need to be struck down? So the prophet stopped talking, but he said, I know that God is determined to destroy you because you did this and you haven't listened to my counsel. Okay, what did he just do? Here's the mindset of the day. Now, whether or not you can call it superstition or whatever, they were really into this. They believed that whatever God you served protected you. So if you beat up another army and you won, your gods were bigger than their gods. Now, why in the world, after you beat them, do you want to take their gods and make it your own? Doesn't that sound kind of silly? It is silly, but maybe they have the idea of an and. I can have God and I can get a little extra power, right? Big problem there. Here's what's intriguing about that whole fight. You look back and you go, man, those ancient people, wow, they're dumb. We're doing the same thing. Let's use this example. Let's say you're talking to a friend who does not know Jesus Christ yet. They're not a Christian. They don't know anything about this. And you're trying to tell them what it requires. And so the first thing you're going to tell them is say, hey, I know you've totally lived your own life for you. And that was all you knew at the time. But I'm trying to tell you that there's a different way. That Jesus can be your Lord and Savior. What that would mean is that you got to surrender you and give your life over to him. What did you just tell him to do? You should probably stop being selfish and give your life to Jesus. Then you say, oh, and there's a bunch of things that you're focused on, like money and materialism and all that stuff that ultimately God's going to want to renew in your life. And he's going to want to root out little by little as he makes you a new person. Isn't this what we're going to say? Here's the great irony. We're saved and we're what? Getting all into the money and all into the materialism and doing everything we just told them that they needed to get out of. We are leaning back into the very same things we got saved out of. How does that make any sense? It didn't work for us before Jesus, so why would we want to go get more of it? Hey, I came out of a life of drugs, and now I'm following the Lord, and he saved me. Man, drugs are sure tempting. No. It didn't work last time, but yet now we're tempted to have it again? Y'all, I'm always blown away at my attraction towards sin. Because it seems theoretically and hypothetically totally dumb. Shouldn't I be able to see right through it and go, that's not going to bless me. It's going to leave me empty, and yet I still long for it. What is wrong with me? Y'all know what I'm talking about? What I pray for is, Lord, can you fill up my heart so much that sin just pales in comparison, that it's no longer interesting to me? I don't know if he'll answer all that fully here in this life, but it'd sure be nice, right? What's interesting, if it doesn't work for the world, why are we so interested in it? We still have temptations there. All right, last thing that I want to say about that point was, last time he was corrected by a man of God, he changed his plans. This time he doesn't. What's the difference? I don't know. I do know one thing that's different. He's older. Does that have something to do with it? He has more life experience? Because the first time he was like, you're right, I'm wrong, and he lets the people go. This time he was thinking, yeah, I'm not doing that, and if you don't shut it down, I'm going to hurt you. What changed? Maybe living a little bit? Okay, so here's a question for you. As you get older, are you getting more soft-hearted or hard-hearted? Because here's what the sitcoms are based on, right? We have a million TV shows about this. The older you get, what? You get more grumpy and curmudgeon-y, and you start hating everything, and everybody in the world is stupider, and, right? I mean, isn't this how this works? And is that you? Because here's some people that I've met in this church. There are some people in this church that are older than me. I know, shocker. I'm sure it's just a year or two. But I've met some that are in their 70s, and they say this phrase to me when I get done with a message. Hey, pastor, that was an awesome message. That was really, really convicting. And I'm like, I really need to go home and I really need to think about that. Do you understand what happens when I hear that from somebody in their 70s? My respect level skyrockets. Why? Because I want to be just like them. That you're telling me that as you continue to accelerate in life, you're accelerating in a moldable fashion where God is still transforming you day by day. And I look and I go, whoa, if I'm already starting to get hard-hearted at 47, what am I going to do later on? And I start looking at that as a role model. I start looking at that as, wow, I want that. I want that constant soft-heartedness. Lord, until you take me to heaven, I will consistently grow in my transformation in Jesus. Y'all following me? That to me is so moving. It's so powerful. I'm not telling you to live naive. Not telling you, oh, la, la, la, Pollyanna stuff. Here's what I'm, okay, let's just be real clear, right? The world's getting stupider. Cool. Y'all good now? The world's getting stupider. But here's the deal. Then why does that bitterness have to get in you? If things are broken outside, why do they have to break inside? Like, why can't we just call it what it is and say things are broken on the outside, but I have the joy of the Lord in my heart? That garbage can't get in here. And I will live vibrant, I will live alive, I will live soft before the Lord, no matter how much the world falls apart. Shouldn't we be that person? I think that's a wise way to live. All right, I'm going to finish out by paraphrasing the last story, just for time's sake. So Amaziah is so fired up from winning over his Edom war, he thinks he's big and bad. So he decides he's going to take on a bigger foe, the North. Now, remember, those guys raided his place, and he's angry at them, so he's like, I'm going to go fight the North. Now, real quick, I've already shared with you in the past, I'm not good at math. Need a little help here. You ready? That there are 12 tribes of Israel. Two are in the south. That leaves how many? 10? Can I get a verification? Right? 10. All right, good. 2 times what equals 10? 5. So theoretically, the North is 5 times bigger and more powerful than the South. And yet the South is going to pick a fight with the North because they're, what, big and bad now? And they're going to go fight them. How do you think that's going to go? So sure enough, the king of the South sends a note to the king of the North and says, dude, you and I need to meet. We got to have this out. We need to hash out our problems. We need to fight. You know what the North does? This is awesome. He does it in a very poetic, insulting way. He fires back a letter to him and he goes, hey, little buddy, I got a story for you. A little stick wanted to come talk to a big cedar tree, but on the way, he got run over by an animal. Oh, that's a bummer. Dude, stay home. We don't need to be fighting here. I don't want to fight you. You certainly don't want to fight me. I will crush you. On your best day, you are nothing but a flea in my world. So shut it down and stay home. The Bible says, but Amaziah would not listen to reason. And he starts the fight. You know what happened? Here you go. Got crushed. As a matter of fact, they came down, beat down all of his army, pulled him as a prisoner of war into captivity, into prison, stormed through, broke down the walls of Jerusalem, the ancient holy city, went in, looted his entire palace, and stole all the good stuff that his father had put in the temple. All God's stuff got stolen out too. Way to go, buddy. He eventually gets out of prison once that king dies. He gets out of prison, tries to go home, finds out there's an assassination attempt for him, hides in another city. They find him and kill him, and ta-da, he's done. Way to end, dude. Started out, woo, just like his dad. Guess what? If you read the story about his son, guess what happens? Same exact thing. Pattern. Generational pattern. Do you have any of those going on in your world? Because here's what's interesting. There are some of you I want to give credit to right now. There are some of you that said, the pattern of my family history stops with me. History of alcoholism, I'm not doing it. History of drugs, not going to happen in my world. History of divorce, my marriage, I'm going to work on it extra hard. Do you understand what I'm saying? Those of you that have made that determination, it's hard. There's a reason why there was that pattern in your family. But you decided to do it different. And I just want to give you props. I just want to say well done to try to make a difference. That's pretty powerful. But here's what's interesting about all this stuff. Why do you think he would attack the North? What a dumb move. You knew you were going to get crushed. Why would you do that? Because of what? Arrogance. He just won really big. But who gave him the victory? God did. So what is he arrogant about? Okay, let's make it personal again. The idea of a human being arrogant is silly, right? I believe very, very strongly in the concept of humility. And you're like, well, Lance, you're pretty loud. I got you. Hold on. I believe in confident humility. And here's what I mean. I don't think the idea of humiliating yourself and, oh, I'm nothing, I don't think that is appropriate to the Lord. Quite frankly, I think God has made you beautiful and powerful and wonderful, and I think you're allowed to praise him for that. But here's my point. You're not God, and you're never going to be God. So should you be proud of yourself? Yep, proud of what God made in you. But to be arrogant doesn't even make any sense. It's kind of like this. Y'all know the story, if you have little guys in your life, and I've had to do this with friends' kids because I have girls, and so it was a little different for me. But you know the story where you get the little guy, and he's like, Dad, I want to throw the basketball in the hoop. And so you lift him over your head as high as you can, and you get him all the way up, and he barely can push the ball over, and it goes in the hoop. Can you imagine that little kid going back to school talking about how he dunks? Yeah, that's arrogance of a human being. You're like, dude, I'm not buying that because here's the deal. I'm a self-made man. I came from nothing. My family had nothing. And now I am technically a millionaire. I pulled myself up by my bootstraps. I'm the one that made the hard work. So don't tell me that somebody else helped me out. Well, let me tell you a story. A month and a half ago, my mother-in-law had a stroke, right? I desperately love her and praise God she is on the mend. and it's, things are going to work out. She had a brain bleed 6 years ago too, and God pulled her back together. But she had to learn how to walk again. Very briefly, but she had to learn. She had to learn how to dial in her thoughts. She had to learn how to reconnect things within her body. And you're telling me that life isn't fragile? You're telling me, well, that doesn't remind me of my dad dying last year? It doesn't remind me that he had glioblastoma? You know what you can do to protect yourself from brain bleeds? Nothing. You know what you can do to protect yourself from glioblastoma in that way? Nothing. It's on God or it's not at all. So this whole business about how we're self-made people and we did all the work, the only reason you have health at all is the grace of God. And this whole business about you had creative ideas and you're brilliant, God gave you that intelligence. You have an aneurysm, suddenly that's gone. So this idea that, oh, I made it, it's all mine, it's all about me. No, it's not. God just lifted you up and you made a basket. Why? Because he loves you. So please, there's no room for arrogance. We are not God. And we never will be. Can I have the prayer team come on up here? Prayer team, come on up here. The arrogance that he would go fight because of victories that God gave him, that's where pride comes from. It's what happened to Lucifer. He was so beautiful and stunning, he got overwhelmed by his own press, and he became Satan. We just don't want to be that. Y'all, we don't want to start well and end poorly. And the difference is whether or not we follow the Lord with our whole heart. If you're taking notes, remember to write down those two words, absolute allegiance. Absolute allegiance. Why? Because the difference between a good king, a bad king, and a complicated king is what? A divided heart. Please dismiss the and when it comes to God. As you walk through your life, ask every question, who am I following right now? Who's calling the shots right now? Who's determining the trajectory of my life? Is it God? Or is it me? Is it someone else? Is it a concept, a system? Because until we have absolute allegiance to Jesus, we'll never fully be what he built us to be. We'll never be able to use all of our gifts rightly. We'll never have the full joy and peace that he designed. We'll never have the future that he set up. Absolute allegiance. They said, if Jesus isn't Lord of all, he's not what? Lord at all. There's some allegiance issues and questions we have to solve in our lives.
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7: 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I know how cheesy that sounds, but it never ceases to amaze me how God can use dogs to demonstrate his love and his kindness for us. 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And she's just finding it to be an encouragement and a love. And I just think to myself over and over again how God has used dogs to reveal different angles of him.
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9: By him, Jesus, all that believe are justified. The word justified is one of the greatest words in the Bible, if you ask me.
10: Pastor Brett Metter and the greatness of God's amazing grace revealed.
9: It's really a demonstration of his grace, unearned favor God wants to show you. No matter how bad you've been, because of Jesus, if you should repent of your sin and accept Christ and believe the work of the cross, you will be forgiven and justified just as if you'd never sinned, rendered righteous and innocent.
10: In Paul's very first sermon, he made a powerful declaration that we can only find forgiveness and salvation through Jesus Christ. Beginning in Acts chapter 13, Pastor Brett Metter illustrates that what the law could never accomplish, Jesus Christ has fulfilled. In today's Word, we discover the assurance, freedom, and hope that are found through justification by grace.
9: Aren't you thankful that we serve a loving and patient and merciful God? I mean, if you could sort of think about what if he wasn't. But we serve a God that's clearly compassionate, kind, and merciful, and patient. But, you know, the possibilities of that not being, we know that with God, he's merciful and his mercy endures forever. So that's good news. I think of other examples. You can't really think of many. I remember years ago when my kids were little and Deb and I were living in a house, but I'll never forget when the farmer would go out and till up the dirt out there in the filbert orchard, the field mice would come running and they'd go straight to our house. And they wanted to live in our house. And somewhere we had a little hole or something where the mice could get in. And every time I'd have to do battle with these mice, you know, and I'd get mouse traps and all that stuff. But this one particular time, my sister Jenny came over with her kids. And, you know, all of our kids were all little at the time. But we came over from a church event all together. And then Jenny, we put her in with her kids in one of the kids' rooms and made sort of a little guest room out of one of the kids' room. and we were all getting ready to kind of hit the sack. And about 11 o'clock at night, Jenny comes running out. There's a mouse in this room, you know? And I was like, oh boy, here we go. You know, it's tough because it's hard to catch a mouse when it's running around the room. They're so fast. Jenny says, I am not sleeping in there if there's a mouse in that room. And I'm like, I understand that. And so I said, okay. I went and got the big gun, our cat at the time, Yogi. And I got Yogi and carried him into the room, closed the door, you know, put a towel so that the mouse couldn't run out under the door. And there we were. And I saw the mouse right in the corner, quivering in the corner. And I sat Yogi just like 2 feet, right? And I set him down. But then the little mouse made a run for it. Big mistake. Yogi caught that out of the corner of his eyes and bam, like lightning, just whoa. It was just so fast. I couldn't believe it. And I looked, Yogi had the mouse in its mouth and the little tail kind of flapping out here. And I picked up Yogi and tucked him like a football. And I started running, you know, I was going to put him outside. And, you know, well, Jenny said, you didn't get the mouse. You're just acting like, no, I got it. And she's like, no, you didn't. I'm not sleeping in it. So I turned around and showed her Yogi's little face with the mouse. And she and all the kids, and Debbie and everybody. But I proved that we got the mouse. And then, you know, sat outside. Now, some of you are saying that poor little mouse. And you killed the poor little innocent mouse. But, you know, in my little kingdom, I didn't want a mouse in my house. So I am that kind of a, you know, person in my kingdom of my house. But I remember thinking, you know, I'm so glad God doesn't do that to us. You know, I'm kind of sick of people. Like, what would God have to do to get rid of people? There goes the earth. The earth is done now. God just flicked it. Remember, the Bible says his hand spans the universe, and the earth in the spectrum of the universe is like a microscopic little tiny dot. So isn't it amazing? Not only is the earth a dot, but, you know, our continents are little specks. And then inside of the speck of the continent, we have states and we have cities. And then you are a speck in a speck. So do you ever start to feel a little insignificant? Like, you're a speck on a speck, in a speck, around a speck, and God still says, I care about you. And God could just flick us with his massive universe hand, but he doesn't. That's why David, the psalmist, he actually asked this question rhetorically in Psalm 8, verse 4. He said, what is man that thou art mindful of him, or the son of man that thou visitest him? Like, David's acknowledging what we're just thinking about now. Like, we're just little nothings on this earth, but God in his omniscience and his omnipresence is able to have not only a care for us, but he actually visits us and he thinks of us. He's mindful of us. And that's just something that's even hard to even remember. Like, I think we take this for granted. We're like, oh yeah, God loves us, but man, what is man that thou even think about us? But not only does he care about us and he visits us, but as it turns out, he actually did something more than that. God's not like me with the mouse. God not only doesn't want to kill us, but he visits us, and then he was willing to die on the cross for the sins of the world. That's way past my ability to think. You know, you and I might think, oh yeah, I know the theology of the Bible. Yeah. Jesus came, God became a man, Emmanuel, died on the cross, rose from the grave. We got our theology all down. But can you just step back for a second and say, wow? That's just amazing that God would do such a thing. He cared about us that much that he was willing to become a man and die for the sins of the world. You know, if you're ever grouchy, bummed out, or depressed, think on those things. Remember that. And it really gets down to a single word, and that is the word forgiveness. Why did God do that? Because we desperately needed forgiveness. And without forgiveness of sin, the Bible says we all would be doomed. That's the natural flow of things. We are all sinners. The Bible says we've all fallen short. No one's righteous, not even one. And so that's the natural flow. Everything's going straight to hell. You say, Brett, can you say that in church? I just did. Why? Because people need to know it's real. Here in our text here in Acts chapter 13, we're going to see Paul's first sermon that he's going to give. He's not called Paul yet. He's still Saul, just FYI. We'll see his name change here in a while. But basically, this sermon reminds me of Stephen's sermon. Do you remember Stephen's sermon went through a few weeks ago, the one in Acts 7, where he gave a history of the whole Israeli existence? And it was like a little quick survey through the Old Testament. Well, Paul's doing a similar kind of sermon here in Acts chapter 13. Today, I just want to show you a couple verses. But it's Acts chapter 13, and it's verses 36 through 39 that I'd like to look at. And this is just one of those scriptures you have to kind of step back and realize the magnitude of what's being said. It's Acts chapter 13, verse 36. It says, for David, after he had served his own generation by the will of God, fell on sleep and was laid unto his fathers and saw corruption. But he, whom God raised again, saw no corruption. Be it known unto you, therefore, men and brethren, that through this man is preached unto you for the forgiveness of sins. And by him, all that believe are justified from all things from which ye could not be justified by the law of Moses. Again, verse 38 and 39. Be it known to you, therefore, men and brethren, that through this man, we're talking about Jesus, is preached to you the forgiveness of sins, and by him all that believe are justified from all things from which you could not be justified by the law of Moses. Now, you got to remember, Paul was an expert. He was the expert on the law of Moses. You know, if you were a mathematician and you're trained, the one you grew up and learned by was Albert Einstein, would you say, that's probably a pretty formidable mathematician? Well, did you know that Saul was trained by a guy named Gamaliel, who was the Albert Einstein? As Albert is to math, Gamaliel was to Judaism and theology of the Hebrew Bible, the Old Testament. And so Paul was raised to know the law of the Jews, the law of Moses and what have you. But here's this guy who was once killing Christians and imprisoning them. Now he's saying the Christians are right, and here's the truth. No one was ever justified by keeping the law of Moses, but you now can be justified through Jesus alone. Through this man is preached the forgiveness of sin and the promise that he would forgive you. And, you know, it's interesting because he starts with David. We started in verse 35, David was laid unto his fathers, and it says he saw corruption. What's that all about? Well, David, like everybody else on the planet, when he died, his body deteriorated, went in decay. Once you die, your body dies, and it's that. But it's also the result of sin. When Adam and Eve sinned, all humanity dies, goes into the grave. And this is what Paul's saying. David, you know, you might say, well, what does David have to do with anything? And why is he talking about that when he goes right to talking about Jesus? Well, you got to remember, the Old Testament, the Hebrew people, they knew that when you talk about David, that would point to the Messiah, which they knew was called the Son of David, which Jesus was the rightful one given that title, Son of David. And David was the one who saw corruption, that he died and was buried and did not raise up from the dead. And so even though David was that, it was also because of his sin. I think you could say the corruption was a result of even his own sin. And thus he died, even as we all sin and fall short, and the wages of sin is death. But I love what verse 39 starts to give us. And by him, Jesus, all that believe are justified. The word justified is one of the greatest words of the Bible, if you ask me. I love it. There's nothing in the cosmos that I can really compare to it, because what can make something that's really ugly and bad completely disappear and be erased forever, to where it's never going to be brought up again? You know, you might have a judge let you off with a gavel and say, we're, you know, case dismissed because of some technicality or some loophole or something, case dismissed, but everybody's going to know, yeah, but you did something, got you into trouble, and that sticks with you. But when it comes to God's economy, who does he justify? All that believe are justified from all things. You might think, well, I've done really bad stuff. Well, all here is including the bad stuff you're thinking and know you've done. Even that stuff, he can justify you freely. We may be justified from all things, which the law of Moses never justified anybody. That's what the thing is. The word justified, the Greek word is an interesting word. Here in Acts 13:39, if you look up the Greek word, it's dikaioō, which means to render righteous, just, or innocent. There's no other model in the universe that really works like justification, where it's truly, like I like the more layman's term, justification, just as if I'd never sinned at all. It's like you never did it. And that's the work that Jesus Christ does. He justifies us. Jesus does not only forgive us, but we're justified in him, it says here. Forgiveness, if you would, takes care of the debt of sin. You and I owe a debt. And there's a forgiveness that comes to the believer, the Christian. It's a paying of a debt. That's forgiveness. Justification sort of puts a positive credit on your account, if you would, with God. It's really a demonstration of his grace, the word grace, undeserved, unearned favor God wants to show you. No matter how bad you've been, because of Jesus, if you should repent of your sin and accept Christ and believe the work of the cross, you will be forgiven and justified, just as if you'd never sinned, rendered righteous, just, and innocent. And don't you love that part of God's forgiveness, that he is able to forgive and forget? You and I can claim to do that. You know, you sin against me, I sin against you, and I can come up and say, I'm sorry, and you'll say, okay, I forgive you. Will you forget to? Oh, I'll try. But we can do, that's all we can do. We don't have the ability to forget. You'll always remember that time where Pastor Brett sinned against you and called you a nincompoop or something. I can't believe it. You know, I say sorry and I even can mean it. But you say, yeah, but I'll never forget that. That's just human nature. God has that ability just to wipe it away and say, I remember your sins no more. What an amazing part of God. A man was telling his friend about an argument he had with his wife and commented. He said, oh, I hate it. Every time we have an argument, she gets historical. He said, you mean hysterical, right? And he said, no. I mean historical. Every time we argue, she drags up everything from the past and holds it against me. I'm sure none of you wives would do that to your husband. But being historical, are you good at that, bringing up old sins? And, you know, are you Santa? Are you keeping a list and checking it twice and remembering who's naughty and nice? Well, thanks be to the Lord. He doesn't, for the believer, for the person who repents of their sins, he doesn't keep a list. He says, I've blotted out your sins and wiped them out altogether, put them as far as the east is from the west. So how did this happen? Well, this is through the line of David. That's the connection, why Paul is connecting David. But David not only is the, you know, the great-great-great-great-great-great-grandfather of the Messiah, Jesus, but David is also a perfect example of, even in the Old Testament, of how God's mercy is so amazing, his forgiveness, forgiven. David knew what that meant, and he was one who talked about it. In fact, David, I love the Bible that it doesn't have just pristine, stained-glass Bible characters. They're all perfect. I love it because, man, I can relate to the characters of the Bible. There's only a couple characters that go out unscathed without major sins recorded. You know, I love Joseph, who's a picture of Jesus in the book of Genesis. And because he's this perfect picture of Jesus, there's no record of sin on him, even though he was a normal guy and he did sin. But the Bible doesn't tell us any of his sins. And there's a whole huge section of Genesis written about him. That's amazing. Daniel's another guy who gets a whole book of the Bible and there's no recorded sin on Daniel's account. But almost everybody else, maybe Job, I'll give him maybe that clearance as well. You can make that argument because some of his discussion with his friends wasn't so great. But other than that, all the Bible heroes, David, Abraham, these guys were great guys, of course, but how could we call them great? How can you say the Bible calls David a man after God's own heart? Wow, you must have been really righteous to be called that. Yes, but how did David become righteous, to be called a man after God's own heart? Forgiveness. David was a murdering, adulterous sinner. And it's really something. Would you keep your finger here in Acts and turn with me to Psalm 32? In Psalm chapter 32, David had several sins, of course, recorded in the Bible. Of his most egregious, you might argue, he did a bunch of sins, but one of the biggest ones was, if you remember, adultery and murder. And the story is really kind of something because this touches on one of the major themes we're talking about today and how this all shakes out. So David, during the time of war, when the men were off at war, but for some reason this time, David's staying home. So all the men are gone and he's just there chilling on his rooftop one nice evening when he looks down on the city of David was there on the hillside looking down on the Kidron Valley. And so David looked down there and he saw all the houses and he saw this woman taking a bath. Ironically, her name Bathsheba. You know, in Psalm 32, what we have is David's, what's going on in his mind and his heart when this whole story goes down? That's kind of what we're looking at here in Psalm 32. The one thing you need to know about the sin of David is, you know, like Numbers 32:23 says, be sure your sin will find you out. And so David's going to have to learn this, but it all comes in the story. David's looking at this woman. He lusts after her, sends a servant to bring her to his house. They sleep together, and then she gets pregnant. Her husband, Uriah, the Hittite, he's off fighting the battles, and now she's pregnant. So David gets into cover-up mode, where he says, okay, we got to fix this. And so he says, okay, bring Uriah. Let him come home for leave. And then he'll sleep with his wife tonight, and then when she gets pregnant, we'll be able to cover it up because he was here and he slept with her. So we'll now think that that's what got, they didn't have DNA and stuff in those days. So they bring Uriah, but Uriah does something that's kind of interesting. Instead of going into his house and giving his wife a kiss on the cheek and having a night of romance and reunion, he sleeps on the front porch and doesn't even go into his house. It kind of makes you wonder, did Uriah know something was wrong? Something sort of stank about the whole situation? So he doesn't even go in his house. And David's thinking, oh man, now there's no way we could sort of pass it off like he got her pregnant. So he sends Uriah back with a letter and gives it to Joab, the commanding officer of the Israeli army. And the letter that basically says this, put Uriah at the very front line of the battle And then give the charge to retreat, but just don't tell Uriah. And leave him out there by himself. So Joab's like, cool, whatever. So they do that. And Uriah dies in battle, which is murder. David murdered Uriah by that action. Well, when the word got back to David, David's thinking, great, mission accomplished. And what's really sad is before Uriah is even cold, David marries Bathsheba, you know. Now, you say, okay, it seems like you got away with it. Oh, it sure does. Just like you and I, we think we got away with it. But remember, Numbers 32, be sure your sin will find you out. Not God. God finds you out. He already knows long before you even did it. But your sin will catch up to you, and David's going to have to learn this. So David's thinking everything's great, sort of, but Nathan the prophet shows up at his house and says, David, I got to talk to you. Sure, whatever. And they said, hey, you know, there's a little family in Israel here. They just got this one little lamb. He's a baby, fluffy, cute little lamb, and he's like their little pet. It's just a sweet little lamb. The neighbor's got flocks and herds and all kinds of wealth, and he's got, you know, thousands of sheep. But this one family, poor, they have one little lamb. Well, the rich guy had a dude over to his house for dinner. And instead of going from his own flock, he snuck over to the neighbor's with the little sweet little lamb, slit its throat, and cooked it up and gave his guest lamb chops from the poor family. Now, you got to remember, David's a shepherd originally. He has a heart for the sheep. And so David hears this story. In fury, he rages and says, that man should surely die. And then Nathan says to David, you're that man. And David knew what he was talking about, that he took the wife of a poor little guy who's out fighting battles. And David, you know, even though it was against the Lord to have multiple wives, the Lord even said kings aren't supposed to multiply wives, but David was already doing that. And David just multiplies another wife to himself. It's like the guy with the big flock and then the poor little family. It's the same thing. That's why Nathan tells the story. And David says to Nathan the prophet, I have sinned against the Lord. He's not weeping. He's not sobbing. Was that real repentance? Does anybody know, was that real repentance? The answer is yes. And the reason we know is because Nathan says on the Lord's behalf, then your sin is forgiven. One thing you should know, though, when you think, oh, good, I'm so glad God forgives sin. He does. And he forgets our sin. But there is something on our side that you need to remember. There's often repercussions of our sin. Like, the Lord will forgive you. You get to go to heaven. It's amazing. But when you do sinful stuff, it still hurts. You know, the sin itself, David would live a brutal life from this point on. He'd end up losing the baby. They'd end up, you know, with a military coup from his son. Like, David will die kind of a miserable little old man, which is really sad. He should have died a glorious king of Israel. But his sin caught up to him. All that to say, you say, Brett, why are we here in Psalm 32? Well, here's why. Because David tells us what went on in his brain at that time. And you're going to recognize this, I bet, some of you. He starts out in Psalm 32, verse 1. Blessed, King James word for happy. Happy or blessed is he whose transgression is forgiven, whose sin is covered. Now, would you pause there just for a second? This is an interesting word, covered. It's a word that you and I should kind of stop and take note, because in the Hebrew Bible, the Old Testament, there's a word for covered, and the word is atonement. And it means to cover up. So that's kind of an interesting thing. Now, good news, by the time you get to the New Testament version of atonement in the Greek text, it means a different thing, similar but different. In the Old Testament, it means to cover up, like sweep it under the rug, and it's still kind of there. But in the New Testament, when our sins are atoned for, the idea is to do away with completely, to blot out our transgressions. The reason I tell you this is because there's a difference between trying to cover up your sin versus the Lord covering your sin. And this is what David's saying. Blessed is he whose sins or transgressions are forgiven, whose sin is covered. And the idea, if you try to cover up your sins, it's going to be revealed. God's going to reveal it. Be sure your sin will find you out. But if you confess your sins to the Lord, you can be sure the Lord will cover your sins. And in the New Testament sense, it means cover and do away with completely, which is wonderful. So David's saying, man, you're going to be happy if your sins are forgiven and if your transgressions are covered.
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12: 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All right, Pastor Brett is with me. You know, it's been said that public speaking is at or near the top fears for most people, even sometimes rated higher than death, which is kind of crazy, right? And for Christians, it seems that sharing their faith with others is also a fear for many.
13: Oh, yeah.
12: How then, Brett, can someone drum up the courage to share their faith in Jesus with another person?
13: Good question, Kurt. And a lot of Christians are nervous about sharing their faith because they're afraid they'll say something wrong or get rejected or expected to have all the answers. But honestly, evangelism isn't about being a perfect debater or about pointing people to great intellectual endeavors. It's about pointing people to Jesus. We can all do that. And a lot of the fears we have you ever noticed how many of those are just unfounded? They really don't have any real teeth. In Acts chapter 4, people marveled at the disciples that they were unlearned and ignorant men, but then they recognized that they had been with Jesus. And that's the key. Sometimes people forget salvation is ultimately God's work. We're simply called to just be faithful witnesses about what God has done in our own lives. And everybody can do that. The pressure isn't on you or me to save everybody. That's the Holy Spirit's job. So one of the simplest ways, in my opinion, to share your faith is just tell your story. What Jesus did in your life, the hope that you found in him. And we can talk about that. And that's why Romans 1:16, Paul said, "For I am not ashamed of the gospel of Christ, for it is the power." What is the gospel itself is the power of God unto salvation. So if somebody feels fearful, I would encourage them, pray for boldness, love people sincerely, and then just trust God with the results. And Kurt, eternity, I think, wouldn't you agree, is too important for us to stay silent about Jesus Christ.
12: Yes, absolutely. And I appreciate that advice to pray for boldness, love people, and then we just trust God with the results. It really does take the pressure off. Thank you, Pastor Brett. 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Today's Word with Pastor Brett Metter is an outreach of Athey Creek Church in West Lynn, Oregon.
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26: 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God says this in the book of Isaiah and in Jeremiah in the Old Testament. That he says, don't think that I've picked you because you're some spectacular thing. He says, I picked you because you need help.
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0: on today's edition of Real Life Radio. Pastor Jack continues now in his series called The Life and Times of Jesus Christ, and a message titled Christ and His Mission. This is a series about who Jesus really is. Not the Jesus of popular opinion, but the Jesus of the Bible, God Himself, who stepped into our world. And here we'll discover that Jesus came into the world with a mission that's still on target, still on schedule, and right on time. You see, every one of us has a mission in this life, that's true. But Jesus came with the greatest mission of all, to seek and to save those who put their trust in Him. And the very brokenness we see in the world around us is proof that His mission still matters.

Benjamin, the nation of Israel, and all this stuff. And Paul goes on later to say, wait a minute, God didn't pick us because we were more noble than any other nation. He picked us because we were a bunch of losers. God says this in the book of Isaiah and in Jeremiah in the Old Testament. That he says, don't think that I've picked you because you're some spectacular thing. He says, I've picked you because you need help. Isn't that funny? You say, well, glad he didn't say that about me. Oh, just wait. He said concerning you and I that he chose the foolish things of this world to confound the wise. That's why your boss or your neighbor thinks you're an idiot. Well, there they go. Look, Harriet, they got their Bibles. There they go. Look at them. Every Sunday. We are goofballs in the eyes of the world. That's okay. This earth's not our home. Aren't you glad? Man, we're not home yet. God always selects the underdog. The scriptures teach us that he came to the nation Israel. The Bible says in Matthew chapter 15, there around verse 22, Jesus is trafficking through the area and a Canaanite. Remember the book of Joshua where we studied about the Canaanites? A Canaanite woman cried out to him and said, Master, son of David. What is she using that term for? She has no right to that term. Son of David, have mercy on me. Help me. My daughter's possessed. She's a Canaanite. And the disciples say, Master, send her away. She's bugging us. Great men of compassion that they were. Send her away. She's bugging us. Jesus, as she cries out, it says, does not answer her a word. And she keeps crying. And he says, and I'll paraphrase, I've come to bring food to the house of the lost sheep of Israel. And she says, yes, Lord, that's great. And I'm not rejecting that truth, obviously. You're Jewish. I'm a Canaanite. But I recognize that you have all the power. And I do believe, though I'm not a Jew, you are the son of David, that you are the Messiah. Please have mercy on me. And he says, but woman, it wouldn't be right for me to give the food that's dedicated to the nation to the dogs. Now you and I, and with that statement, might have said, well, you can keep your messiahship and walk away. Or she said to him, Lord, this is true, but even dogs eat the crumbs that fall from the master's table. And Jesus got a huge, it doesn't say this in the Bible. It had to have happened though. It had to happen. Jesus got a huge smile on his face and he said, woman, I haven't seen this kind of faith anywhere. And he healed her daughter. What's the point? The Jews believed and believe today that Gentiles are fodder for hell. Did you know that? They believe that we Gentiles are fuel for the pit, for the flames of hell. That's why they believe, this is not in the Bible, this is in their traditions, that God made Gentiles to stoke the flames of hell. When Jesus says, it's not right that I give the food that's intended to be for the house, for the children, to the dogs, every Orthodox Jew would have said, boy, he sure told her off. Well, the word that he used, and you and I don't get it in the English, go to it in the Greek. He says, woman, those cuddly little puppies that hang around the table shouldn't get it first. I've come to the nation first. A cuddly, cute little puppy. Everybody loves a cuddly, cute little puppy. Jesus elevates this woman and then not only elevates by statement, but turns and blesses her with a miracle. He's come to the nation Israel first. Yes, true, but watch this, consider this. He's also come to liberate the Gentile nations. Hey, look at this. You and I, most of us are Gentiles right now. I am 25% Irish, 25% German, and 50% Portuguese. My mother was pure Portuguese. I am definitely a Gentile. I don't have a Jewish bone in my body. But God has saved me. You may not be a Jew, but what has he done with you? He has saved you. Is it biblical? Oh, yeah. Isaiah chapter 11, God says, I will go to a nation, the nation of Gentiles, and they'll seek after me.

0: Do you seek after Christ? His mission is to bring all the world to himself, even you and I. Isn't that awesome? Isn't it great that God is not exclusionary in his mission? Only those who have an income of $100,000 and over. Aren't you glad he didn't lay that as a requirement? All those who live in certain zip codes. Aren't you glad he didn't have that requirement? All those who will look unto me, he says, I will nowise cast out to liberate the Gentile nations. Peter, God had to just drive this into his head. Peter was in the town of Joppa, remember there, and he was hungry. And it says that he went on top of the roof and he fell asleep. Now that's something. I cannot sleep when I'm hungry. But Peter goes up on the roof and he falls asleep. He's starving. And they're downstairs, they're cooking, the meal's being done, the fish tacos smell is coming up through the roof. Joppa's right on the beach, it's a great place. Peter's there sleeping, and it says while he's in a trance, and he's so hungry, the sheet comes down in his head. He's dreaming, he sees this sheet come down. And he says he looks into the sheet, and all kinds of four-footed beasts and unclean things are running around in the sheet. Can you imagine? So you look over there, man, and there goes a lobster. You know, and there goes a pig. Peter's going, yeesh, unclean. And the Lord says, Peter, get up and kill and eat. Peter says, no way, Lord, which is an impossible thing to say. I'm a good Jewish boy. None of this stuff has ever touched my lips. God says, Peter, stand up and eat. Go after it. Get it. No, Lord. Three times. Ladies, be encouraged. Three times God had to tell Peter. Three times. It takes a while for us to get it. And Peter later in Acts, in the book of Acts, Peter later goes on to say, I have concluded from this that God has even provided salvation to the Gentiles. How is that? Because it all started with a bunch of little pigs running around in a sheet. And in a Jewish mind, God wants them too? Yeah. To deliver a Gentile nation. Us. All of us. This is wonderful. This is liberating. Jesus, the Bible tells us in a parable, two of them actually, Matthew 13, he says this, that the kingdom of heaven is like a treasure hidden in a field. Get it carefully. Watch this. A treasure hidden in a field, who when a man comes, buys the whole field so he can extract the treasure. Very simply understood, the field is the world. The man who buys the earth is who? Jesus. What is the treasure in the field? You are. He buys the whole field, for God so loved the world that he gave his only begotten son, that whosoever puts your name in there you go. Another parable, Matthew 13 again, verse 45. Jesus says, again, the kingdom of heaven's like this. A merchant seeking beautiful pearls who, when he had found one pearl of great price, went and sold everything that he had and bought it. Who's the merchant? Jesus. Who's the pearl of great price? You are. He gave up everything on his mission to get you. That ought to clear up your self-esteem problem, don't you think? You are valuable to him. The second thing we see this morning is this, the scope of Christ's mission, and that is to provide a temporal liberation for mankind. The scope of his mission's this. When we say scope, we're talking about his far-reaching grasp of all that concerns us. In fact, a good verse to put with that is Matthew 9:36, where there it says in the Bible, and when Jesus saw the multitude, he was moved with compassion for them because they were weary and scattered, and they were like sheep having no shepherd. Are you lonely? Is your life just, are you hurting right now? It's not important. I know your problem. I probably can't do anything about it anyway. I can pray for you. But the very situation that you find yourself in right now, Christ knows about it. And he is saying this to you this morning. I see you weary, scattered, like a little lamb that has no shepherd. Maybe you're even a Christian and you wandered away from his wonderful pastoral care, which means shepherding care. The fact of the matter is, he has provided temporal liberation. When I say temporal, I mean on this earth now. Maybe you're sitting here as a non-Christian, you're saying, why should I come to Christ? Well, the first thing is because he offers to you temporal liberation. That means right now he can give you the peace of God and peace with God. All your life, you've been kicking against God, knowingly or unknowingly. Jesus immediately offers temporal liberation. Peace now in the midst of a storm. He provides that. The scope of his mission is certainly to help us now. I love when people give their hearts to Jesus Christ. It's spectacular to watch. We'll pray together, and they'll pray, Lord, come into my life, and we pray, and they come to the conclusion of their prayer, and you can almost put a stopwatch to it. They'll say, in Jesus' name, amen. And I'll say, welcome to the family. It's great to have you in the house. And you'll see them go, there's just peace. Just peace.
1: 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And now, let's get back to today's message. Once again, here's Pastor Jack.
0: Quite a long time ago, there was a man that used to always sit back in that area, right there against that wall over there. And he wasn't a Christian. And his wife would drag him here. Not, she didn't drug him to get him here, but she... He was dragged, and finally, he gave his heart to Christ. It was a very exciting day. It was actually a Sunday after a third service, and after third service, I ran home, and I was mowing my lawn, or getting ready to mow my lawn, and and so this guy pulls up to beat me up. I didn't know that. He had a mission all of his own, and it was to beat me up. He was fed up with the messages and why should I come to Christ and all this stuff. And so by the time he got to me, God had just kind of touched him a little bit, and God began to do one thing and the other. And then, make a long story short, right on the front lawn underneath the trees there in my house, he accepts the Lord. And the first thing, we get them praying, in Jesus' name, amen. You know what he said? First thing, talk about peace. This may seem funny to you. But he went, oh man, great. Now I can go to the church picnic. I said, what? He'd been fighting the church picnic. Oh, no, I got to go. My wife's going to drug me or drag me to get there. All these Christians, I can't stand them. Freedom. Jesus would have said, truly salvation has come to this man's home today. He gets to go to the picnic. Liberation, freedom. God does that. Jesus also provided physical relief. He went around healing all those who were sick. All those who are in pain, he offers that help now. He comforts your life. He will either do it miraculously or he'll do it, what I like to just say, naturally, supernaturally. Sometimes Jesus heals. We reported some tremendous news last Wednesday night, didn't we? About God's wonderful, incredible works this week. But sometimes God chooses natural means supernaturally. Maybe the storm that you're in stays with you, but there's a peace. And haven't you had this happen in your life? There's a peace that comes into your life and you almost feel guilty that you have so much peace in the midst of this problem. It's the strangest thing. Why aren't you worrying? I don't know. It's the Lord. Don't you realize what's going to happen? Yes. Panic with us. Make us feel better. I just don't know. I think God's going to do something. I'm getting this right now. I'm preaching to myself right now on this. We've got to break ground on the property. We've got to get going. It's going to take years to build this building, and we're going to be out of a building. Our lease expires, and the city won't renew our lease, and we're going to be on the street. We're going to be homeless. Do you realize that? I say homeless in 2 years. There'll be 3,000 of us begging on the streets. I'm supposed to start signing papers, and I'm supposed to say, you know, dump it here and dig it. And I feel terrible. God, what am I doing? Am I steering these people toward homelessness? I don't know. I just know that God knows what he's doing and he's bigger than me. Hallelujah. I don't know if that turns you on, but it sure turns me on. I just lay down and go to sleep while everyone else, all of you are worrying when we're going to put a shovel. He brings physical relief. He works in our lives now. He is so faithful to do that. He's so good. And also to provide eternal freedom, obviously. Don't you feel absolutely sometimes like you're in some little super covert, top secret club? That when you look at the news and look around the world and talk to your friends at work and share with people that you know something they don't know and it's an inside thing? Don't you feel like that? You know what? I sometimes feel terrible about having that privilege. When somebody says, well, I think of this and I think of that and I think of the other, and I'm sitting there thinking, this poor guy doesn't know anything. The Bible says exactly what he needs to know or hear or do or whatever. We continue to the third, and that is the execution of Christ's mission. The execution of Christ's mission. Him doing this. Him being real like that to manifest his execution of it all. Jesus, we are told in Luke chapter 9, verse 51, he's enjoying the wonderful, and many of you have seen it, many more of you, Lord willing, shall, the wonderful farmlands and regions, very fruitful regions of the northern Galilee, where the Sea of Galilee is at. It's beautiful. Bananas and figs and oranges, papaya and guavas, it's all growing there. Jesus ministered and taught his disciples for 3 years up there before he headed to the hubbub of Jerusalem. And it says in Luke chapter 9, verse 51, it was at that time when it approached for him to be taken up into heaven that he resolutely set his face toward Jerusalem. The word is with absolute determination. Nothing was going to sway Jesus from his executing the plan, the mission that God had given him. And that was to die for the sins of the world. How did he do this? Well, he did it by a couple ways. Number one, that is that Jesus performed all that was necessary. Hallelujah for this. He did it all. Of course, you know the passage. Jesus is not one jot or one tittle. One little comma and one little curve of the scribe's pen concerning the writing of the Hebrew language, not one of those little tiny dots will pass away without the word of God being completely fulfilled. He did all that was necessary. In Hebrews chapter 12, verse 2, the Bible says that we ought to look unto Jesus Christ, who is the author and the finisher of our faith. Isn't that great? How many of you are Christians in here this morning? Raise your hand. You're a Christian. You can put your hand down. Don't raise your hand now, next person. But I said, don't raise your hand. That is, how many of you are considering becoming a Christian? Well, God knows about this. And if you're of any other persuasion, God knows that as well. But for those of us who raised our hand, God started a work in us. Did you know that? And he will not stop. Even though you might think he hasn't. He will not stop until he's done. And when he's done, or I guess when he goes, mwah, or fini, or, yeah, voila, or whatever you say, voila. It's called death. Oh, yeah. Listen, get over it. Death is a disaster if you don't know Jesus. But if you know him, it's voila. It's when we leave this place and Jesus gets to behold the finished work. He has promised that he will complete that work that he has started in your life. He will finish the work. He's done all that is necessary. He will complete it. Jesus directed all that was important. He directed all that was important. In Matthew chapter 28, I'll go quickly, we're out of time. Jesus said this, Matthew chapter 28, this verse, this passage of scripture has had probably the greatest effect upon this church. God has spoken to my heart at more critical moments in Matthew chapter 28, verses 18 to 20 than the other passage. It means so much to me. Jesus directed all that was important. When Jesus said, speaking to them, he said, all authority has been given to me in heaven and on earth. Go therefore and make disciples of all nations, baptizing them in the name of the Father, the Son, and the Holy Spirit. And behold, I am with you always, even unto the end of the age. Okay, those of you who graduated from logic class Listen, if Christ is going to be with you all the way to the end, what ought we to be doing? Going into all of the world, proclaiming the gospel and making disciples worldwide and baptizing them in the name of the Father, the Son, and the Holy Spirit, right? There's a built-in promise. You go, he goes with you. I'm going to say something. If you're visiting here at Calvary, you're privileged today, I guess. I'm going to say something I've never said before in this church. And I don't want to say it again. Jesus says in Matthew chapter 28, verse 19, go, go, go, go, go in the world. Go, get going, go. Those of us who raised our hands a moment ago, we're called Christians. We're supposed to go. We're supposed to go. If we can't go, we're supposed to send. We're not going, then we had better be senders, or else we are robbing God.
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10: 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Our prayer is that you are encouraged each and every day through the messages that you hear on KFIA and the important reminders that we get. I remember hearing a message just recently about how even as the Jewish people sometimes claim their salvation because they are children or related to Abraham, and yet when you go back to the man they claim to be the father of their religion, Abraham, it wasn't his works, it wasn't the law that saved him. The word says it was his faith that was counted to him as righteousness. Faith in God, trust in God, that is what brings us hope and is our future.
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0: no Abrahamic blood that was ever in the Moabites or the Ammonites until, of course, Ruth, who was a Moabitess, a long time later, like 1,000 years after Abraham, she married a man of Judah. And, of course, she and that man, Boaz, became ancestors of Jesus, or of David, and then Jesus. So, so Moabites, could marry in to the Jewish lines, although initially after the Exodus there was a forbidding of it, or not a forbidding of it, but, a person of Moabite background could not enter the house of the Lord for 10 generations. So there was a penalty there, but that didn't mean that after 10 generations that they didn't sometimes do so. So we're not talking about anyone related to Abraham when we talk about the Moabites or the Ammonites. Both of those came from Lot and his two daughters. And that being so, they're not very closely related to Abraham, certainly not descended from him. Now, the Ishmaelites would be descended from Abraham. And I don't know if you're looking for modern peoples that would have any connection with Abraham but aren't Jewish. Ishmaelites would be that people, but many people believe that the Arabs, in fact, most Arabs themselves believe that they are the descendants of Ishmael. So there are Arabs who have Abraham in their lineage, but they are not the Moabites or the Ammonites.
1: So that when Abraham had the five sons under Keturah, the Midianites, there's a Abrahamic. But back to the daughters of Lot. So you're saying they were not part of Shem at all, or Abraham?
0: No. I didn't say they're not part of Shem. Lots and lots of nations were part of Shem. I mean, Abraham came from Terah, and Terah was descended from Shem. But Terah had other sons besides Abraham. And so Lot was the son of one of Abram's brothers. And because his father died, he was taken under the wing of Abram and kind of treated like an adopted son, but not descended from Abram.
1: Oh, I see. Yeah. That makes
0: right.
1: sense. I thought that when the two daughters slept with Lot, in the caves of Zoar, that somehow maybe that's the seed of Ruth. And I was just thinking, there is no connection to Abraham directly to Ruth, and we have no proof of that. She was a straight-out Moabite.
0: She was straight-out Gentile.
1: Into Ruth. Gentile. Naomi brought her into the seed fields of Boaz, and that's where the bridge came. And I see where the Moabites... talking donkey story.
0: Yeah, it's not unusual in the Bible for Jewish people to marry people of other races. And so Boaz marrying a Moabite, the only issue with that was that she had to be converted. Any Gentile could become part of Israel if they converted to the religion of Israel. Now, the Moabites generally were worshippers of a demon god named Chemosh, but Ruth expressed her concern to be part of Naomi's religion and family. She says, "Your God will be my God. Your kin will be my kin." So Ruth was a convert from a Gentile nation to Judaism, and therefore she was part of Israel, because it was always possible for non-ethnic Jews to become Jews in that sense, as it still is. Okay, we'll talk to Roger in Surrey, British Columbia next. Hi, Roger. Welcome.
2: Oh, fantastic. I got everything all organized here. I'll be as quick as I can and I'll go off the air. Okay?
0: Mm-hmm.
2: Hello?
0: Please do.
2: Okay. In 2 Samuel 1, starting at verse 10, the Amalekite, Saul said to the Amalekite, "Kill me." And so the guy killed Saul, like he asked him to. Why did David have one of his younger soldiers kill the other one? And the man who did what David told him to do was cursed. Who was David talking to, the dead guy or the young man who did what David ordered him to do?
0: What did David order him to do? I didn't hear of any orders from David here.
2: David ordered the Amalekite to be killed because he killed Saul.
0: Okay. And so that's true. That's true. So what are we wondering here about that?
2: I was just wondering, who is David talking to, the dead guy or the young man who did what David ordered him to do?
0: Right. Well, Samuel, I should say King Saul talked to a dead guy once. He went to a witch to do that, but David never talked to dead people that we know of. So what we have is in the last chapter of 1 Samuel, we have a record of how Saul died. He was injured in battle on Mount Gilboa, I believe it was, one of the mountains there. And, it was Mount Gilboa. And he was injured, frankly, fatally injured, but he was not yet dead. He was bleeding out. And he told his armor bearer to kill him. And the reason was because as king of Israel, the Philistines would make an example of him, torture him, possibly dissect him alive and things like that. And Saul just didn't look forward to that happening to him. And he was going to die anyway. So he just asked his armor, put me out of my misery, you know, save me from being abused by these Philistines. Well, the armor bearer didn't want to do it. It says he was afraid to kill the king. And so Saul fell on his own sword and he died that way. We're told that very specifically in the narration in chapter 31 of 1 Samuel. It says that Saul fell on his sword and died that way. Now, the next chapter, which is 2 Samuel chapter 1, we find David is waiting for news at Ziklag, waiting for news of the battle, and an Amalekite comes running to him carrying Saul's crown and bracelet. Now, this man had apparently come upon Saul's body after he had died in the midst of the war and grabbed the bracelet and the crown of Saul and decided that he'd go and tell David that he had killed Saul so that David might exalt him to power. Because Saul, as you know, had been trying to kill David. He was a mortal enemy of David. And so this Amalekite assumed that if he took credit for killing Saul, this would get him some reward from David, who would now no doubt be the next king. And but he miscalculated David's mind about this. David had had occasion to kill Saul a couple of times and felt it would be impious to kill the man that God had anointed. Even though the man that God had anointed was trying to kill David, David wanted to honor God and not kill the man that God had chosen. But this Amalekite had no concerns about that, and he claimed to have killed Saul. Now, the man didn't kill Saul. We know he didn't, because we read in the previous chapter, Saul killed himself. But this guy thought, well, I can take credit for this. So he told David, I found Saul wounded. He was almost dead. He said, kill me. So I killed him. And I brought you his crown and bracelets to prove that, I was there. And David had the messenger killed. Now, first of all, he said, how dare you kill the Lord's anointed? I mean, this is something that David, whose life was directly threatened by Saul, would not do. And here this Amalekite, not even a Jewish man, he's trying to take credit for killing the Jewish king that God had anointed. So David was furious about that. We know also that at a later time in David's life, his own son, Absalom, tried to kill him also, as Saul had tried to do. And when Absalom was killed in battle, David wept over him. David didn't really like seeing these persons killed, his son and the previous king, even though they had sought out to kill David himself. He just wasn't vindictive in that way. And he punished, in both cases, the person who killed Saul and the person, or who claimed to have, and the person who killed Absalom. Now, I don't know if David really thought this man had killed Saul or recognized that the man was just kind of trying to get some kind of credit and such. But we do read later on in the, let's see here, it's in chapter 2 of 2 Samuel, that, I'm not sure where, David mentioned that he killed the man, he's talking to somebody else, the people who killed Ishbosheth, and he mentions that it's in chapter 4, that's where it is. A couple of guys killed Ishbosheth, Saul's son, thinking that that would please David too. And they came to David and said they had done it. And he said in verse 10, David said in 2 Samuel 4:10, when someone told me, saying, look, Saul is dead, thinking to have brought good news, I arrested him and had him executed at Ziklag, the one who thought I would give him a reward for his news. So, in other words, when David killed this Amalekite, he discerned that the man hoped he'd get a reward for the news. Now, whether he knew the man was lying or thought the man was bringing a true report and expected a reward, I don't know. But the Amalekite shouldn't have been alive in the first place, because Saul had been told back in 1 Samuel to kill all the Amalekites. And this man who brought news of having killed Saul, though he was lying, was one of those men that was, you know, supposed to have been killed. So, you know, how David was thinking about this is hard to say. He may have known the guy was lying. He may have thought, well, here's an Amalekite that Saul was supposed to kill and didn't. I'll kill him. Or he may have known, it may have just been, you know, whether the man was telling the truth or not. David did not think it was okay for someone to kill the defenseless king of Israel, even if he was dying. So, I mean, I'm not sure what David was thinking at that point. I mean, there's a number of ways he could have, in his own mind, justified his actions. But the person he had killed was not the one who had actually killed Saul, because Saul killed himself. But it was a guy who, inaccurately or lying to David, said that he had killed Saul. And so David had him killed on the basis of his own confession. Whether it was a true confession or not, the man had claimed to do something which David felt should not be tolerated, and was a capital sentence. So that's how all that happened. All right.
2: Anointed. Hello.
0: What about?
2: Do you still see, can you hear me?
0: Yeah, go ahead.
2: Do you think Saul is still anointed, even though God sent an evil spirit to Saul?
0: No, he's not, but he had been. At one time, God selected Saul and anointed him with the Holy Spirit. Yes, Saul had fallen away. The Spirit had actually left Saul and had come upon David at the time that David was anointed in Bethlehem. And then an evil spirit replaced the Holy Spirit in Saul. So he was no longer operating in God's anointing, but he had been anointed. I mean, to David, David feared God and feared God's decisions. He felt like whatever may be the case of Saul now, he is the man that God chose to be king of Israel one time. Now, David at this time knew that God had now chosen him to be the king of Israel, but he still wanted to say, I'm not going to show disrespect to the choice that God made of this man. In fact, when Saul was in perfectly good health and pursuing David to kill him, David had a chance twice to kill Saul, and his soldiers said, why don't you kill him? And David said, God forbid that I, you know, touch God's anointed. And he said, if God wants to kill him, he can kill him in battle or some other way, but I'm not going to do it. And lo and behold, David was right. God did have him killed in battle. But of course, he literally died at his own hand, not by the hand of this Amalekite. Okay, Kay in Scottsdale, Arizona. Welcome.
3: Hello, Steve.
0: Hi.
3: Yeah, Central Arizona, wishing you well. Thank you for all the spiritual food. I was calling in reference to someone called Apostle John Eckhart from Crusader Ministries in Chicago, Illinois. He's got a book out called Prayers That Rout Demons. And this book I had for 2 years, and I looked for it, couldn't find it. It disappeared, and it showed up again, and something spilled on it. And I just have such a conflict about reading this. It was given to me by a young Native American gal, and I just wondered if you knew anything about this particular individual and if his writings or ministries. I just, it has things in like prayers against spirits of the valley, against spirits of birds and lions and serpents, and all kinds of deliverance and releases. So I just didn't feel terribly comfortable about it,
0: right.
3: And I just thought I might share that with you in case you had some thought on it.
0: Well, I've never heard of Apostle John Eckhart, and if I did meet him, I would not regard that I was meeting an apostle necessarily just because he said so. In fact, his saying so makes me all the more suspicious about it, you know? I mean, it's true. It's true that Peter and Paul and others said they were apostles, but we know they were. And they said it only so they could identify themselves as people that Jesus had undoubtedly sent to represent him. But I don't know of anyone alive today that Jesus has undoubtedly sent to represent him. And that, you know, I mean, if Paul wrote to a church, it's as good as if Jesus did. You know, Jesus said, he that receives him that I send receives me. Apostle means one who is sent. So, you know, the early apostles were men whose authority was second to none. That is, if they spoke, they spoke with the authority of Christ to the church. And to reject them was to reject Christ. I don't think any man alive has that authority today. Now, if he just means I'm a missionary, because the word apostle comes from the Greek word, where the Latin equivalent of that Greek word is missionary, or in English would be missionary.
3: He's used the word overseers of the crusader ministries.
0: Yeah, well, overseer is like the word episcope in the Greek, which is like a bishop. But, you know, but bishops are not generally apostles, at least not biblically so.
3: And well, this is convoluted.
0: Yeah, he's when people call themselves apostle, I'm thinking, how about instead of telling me you're an apostle, how about let me be exposed to what you say and do, and I'll decide if you're an apostle or not? Because it says in Revelation chapter 2 that the church of Ephesus was to be commended because they tested those who said they were apostles and were not, okay, and rejected them. So it was a good thing for the church of Ephesus in Revelation 2 when they heard someone claiming to be apostles. If it was questionable, they tested them and found that, it, at least in some cases, maybe all the cases, they weren't apostles. So it's a good thing to test a claim. Because if a person claims the apostle, he's usually making a claim of some special authority. Just like if I claim to be a congressman or the president, I'm claiming to have some kind of, expect some deference to my authority. You know,
3: claim is perfecting the saints.
0: Well, that's what Paul, the Bible says in Ephesians 4, 11 and 12 and 13, that God did give apostles and prophets and evangelists and pastors and teachers to perfect the saints. But in the same epistle, in chapter 2, Ephesians 2, Paul said that the church is built on the foundation of the apostles and prophets. Now, the church is a building, the temple of the Holy Spirit, which began to be built in the first century with Jesus as the cornerstone. The apostles are the foundation stones in the city of the New Jerusalem. And the church has been built on those people from for the past 2,000 years. And I believe that. I don't believe the church is built on any living man. And that doesn't mean that a living man can't call himself an or be called an apostle if by that he means nothing more than just a missionary. But if he's claiming to be an apostle like Paul or the 12, or someone like that, then I don't believe him. I mean, I don't. But if God does have an apostle like that somewhere, I'd like to test him and see. Where are, for example, the signs of an apostle that Paul spoke about? In 2 Corinthians 12:12, he's defending his apostleship against false teachers who say he's not one. And he says, surely the signs of an apostle were wrought among you, with all signs and wonders and mighty deeds. That is, when Paul was with them, he demonstrated he was an apostle by the signs of an apostle, the miracles and so forth. Now, this guy might claim some miracles, but I haven't seen them. I've heard a lot of people on TV and the internet who claim they do miracles, but I haven't actually been there to see those miracles. I just think, you know, the guys talk about spirits of birds and spirits of valleys. The Bible doesn't really talk about those. It doesn't mean that there aren't demons like that. I don't know if there are or not. But I wouldn't trust him for it. So I wouldn't put special authority on him just because he calls himself apostle somebody. Hey, I'm out of time. I wish I wasn't. You've been listening to the Narrow Path radio broadcast. My name is Steve Gregg. Our website is thenarrowpath.com. 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
11: Did you know that Noah Webster, America's schoolmaster, said during our founding era that the man who weakens or destroys the divine authority of the Bible may be accessory to all public disorders that society is doomed to suffer? Thanks for joining me today on Reclaiming Your Legacy. This is Dennis Peterson. Colossians chapter 2, verse 8 says, "Beware lest any man spoil you through philosophy and vain deceit, after the tradition of men, after the rudiments of the world, and not after Christ." The term culture war has become common in describing contemporary American life and politics. Is it possible for a biblically faithful culture to survive in this cultural war that has essentially determined the ways of thinking and living and behaving in a post-Christian society? I found some timely points discussed in Dr. James Dobson's book, Children at Risk. Nothing short of a great civil war of worldviews and values rages today throughout North America. It's between biblical traditions and pagan secularism. The two sides are as polar opposite as light and darkness. They're totally incompatible. When the light doesn't shine on the darkness to expose it, the darkness prevails. For at least three generations or more, the Christian Western culture has retreated from a society allowing influential institutions to be directed by personalities with secular ideas. Beginning with organized churches, the public and private educational systems have led the advance of allowing Greek-minded Enlightenment thinking to marginalize the biblical Christian wisdom that founded America. Secularism and paganism permeate every influential part of society. Science, education, religion, medicine, industry, the marketplace, entertainment, and journalism. Unfortunately, most of the soldiers on the traditional biblical side of the war are AWOL, absent without leave. Many of them don't even recognize there's a war on. And most of them have no idea what the enemy is doing to effectively anesthetize them and win the prize of this war. And what is the prize? Children are the prize. They're the prize, the winners of America's second great civil war. Those who control what young people are taught and what they experience, what they see, what they hear and think and believe, they will determine the future course for this nation. A culture war exists when two or more different cultures compete to be the mainstream in society. The Bible warns that those who oppose Christianity and Christian culture will deceive people away from their faith and values. Memorize Colossians 2:8. Beware lest any man spoil you through philosophy and vain deceit, after the traditions of men, after the rudiments of the world, and not after Christ. Take heed. Intense warning here. That's the emphasis behind that word, beware. This passage begins with the strongest possible word of warning, and it's warning us to be serious, and this cannot be overstated. The heartbeat of the warning is reflective of the exile that is predicted in Isaiah chapter 5, verse 13, where it says, "My people go into exile for their lack of knowledge." There are people who want to take you captive as a slave, a spoil of battle that ultimately ruins your faith, your values, and the doctrines that mold your way of living. These people do not want to just be free to live in personal rebellion against Christian truth. They want to minimize their sense of personal guilt by tempting as many people into their non-Christian lifestyle as possible. This is why they are waging a culture war against Christian values, against Christian morality, and against America's historic Christian culture. It's hard to persuade adults to change their culture. That's why the targets of this war against Christian values are children and teenagers. The culture war is fought in many areas in the United States. The American news media reports and evaluates events from a non-Christian or even anti-Christian perspective 90% of the time. Believers who listen to it as their source of information are utterly foolish. Hardly anyone among working-class people have the time to check out the validity and subtle deceptions that are being promoted. The public school system is full of non-Christian ideas taught as facts to American young people. The entertainment media often provides TV, programs, movies, and music that promote non-Christian values. You don't need me to tell you that. It's obvious. And in the political arena, many politicians campaign openly against Christian values. Others desperately try to appear to be in some vague, non-committal, neutral ground. Many government bureaucracies and all the bureaucrats that work for those bureaucracies use local, state, and federal programs to promote non-Christian values or to hinder historic Christian values. The culture war shows up in national politics, in situation comedies, in school board meetings, in the federal tax code, in adoption policies, in health care choices and abortion proposals. The culture war shows up in all these things and many more. Television and radio talk shows, political primaries, news coverage, foreign policy, and endless other areas of American life. Despite all the propaganda to the contrary, the culture war is not something that has been declared by Christians. Most Christians simply want to be left alone with their families and church activities. Historic Christian values were firmly in place in America until the 60s. Those opposed to Christian values began a stealth war. Eventually, it became an open culture war. After 3 decades of a cultural cold war against Christian values, large numbers of Christians are finally starting to defend their much-assaulted way of life. This self-defense has brought a vicious attack upon Christians from those who have been at war with Christian values for decades. In June 1994, columnist Cal Thomas wrote that the woman who managed Michael Dukakis's 1988 presidential campaign accused religious extremists of coming out of the closet and beating the system. That used to be called democracy until the pagan left decided that only people who think like they do are entitled to hold office. Regardless of the misguided accusations, most God-fearing people have awakened to the fact that something has gone dreadfully wrong in America. The capitalistic West may have won the geopolitical Cold War, but Western civilization has lost the culture war. More people fear guns and drugs in the schools because of that loss. And yet they get nervous if someone might say a prayer over the public school address system. A warning to the pagan left comes from the CNN USA Today Gallup survey, reporting that most Americans prefer a president with strong morals over one who might have compatible political views. The pagan left smears conservative Christians by equating them with superstitious snake handlers. They do this because they know that they can't win the argument over the real issues. They aim the spotlight of some notion of morality to condemn people of faith. They cannot defend their imposed immorality. What has that produced? According to the Census Bureau, secular doctrine has produced a culture with the highest divorce rate in the world, the highest teen pregnancy rate, the most abortions, the highest percentage of children raised in single-parent homes, the highest percentage of violent deaths among the young, and a male homicide rate that is 5 times greater than any other developed country except Mexico. Does the pagan left suggest that the imposition of some of the Christian right's morality would be worse than what they have fostered? Secularists have been legislating their immorality for decades, and the majority of law-abiding citizens have been letting them get away with murder. Colossians 2:8 refers to 4 tactics that are being used to spoil every Christian family in the secular culture war against Christianity rather than following after Christ. The first tactic is philosophy. The term philosophy makes most people think of a formal class in college, but the word actually refers to the love of wisdom. That may sound positive, but it deserves a closer look. If you leave God out of learning, then it's empty of truth. Carnal wisdom is not automatically good. Learning the wrong information is damaging. Many have the idea that we just need more information. That's actually the anti-solution to all our problems. In the early 1960s, think of it. Americans were shocked when the teen pregnancy rate hit 2%. They were told that massive sex education programs could solve this crisis. Despite some protests, the American people allowed educational bureaucrats to create huge government programs to teach children information about sexual relationships. Tragically, much of the information communicated came from a non-Christian, non-moral perspective, and after 30-plus years, billions of dollars and hundreds of programs, the teen pregnancy rate surpassed 22%. The mere love of learning did not solve the problem, did it? It made it worse. What's the philosophy that underlies almost all the reasoning of modern education and public discourse today? Is it a foundation that respects the view of our founders, that all men bear the image of their Creator? Is it a confidence in the beginning of wisdom, the fear of the Lord? No, it's consciously or unconsciously predisposed to believe a Darwinian view of evolutionary naturalism, a worship of Mother Nature rather than a reverence for the Creator God. They bow to what they have been deceived into believing is scientific reality because they have been duped into thinking that speculative millions of years naturalism with no Adam and Eve and no just judgment of the flood of Noah's time is reality. Our society is filled with examples reflecting a complete lack of common sense. Parents concerned about the modern scourge of drugs have tolerated hundreds of new so-called anti-drug programs in the schools. Many of these programs teach young people, it's up to you whether or not you use drugs. This is the moral equivalent of a program citing statistics about teen violence and then telling teens, it's up to you whether or not you participate in drive-by shootings. While some programs like Just Say No have actually helped, many drug programs have actually made matters worse. The same is true with some counseling and therapy programs. When someone gets into trouble today, they are automatically referred to counselors for therapy without knowing what they're going in to be taught in their therapy sessions. It's interesting to watch modern politicians, educators, and entertainers who have been teaching young Americans that there are no absolute values. The same politicians, educators, and entertainers are now decrying the epidemic of teen violence. Yet what are those violent teens doing but living as if there were no absolute values? Our modern leaders have communicated their philosophy all too well. The message of Colossians chapter 2, verse 8 gives a warning that Christians with righteous values can be spoiled, that is, actually taken captive, as by an enemy army, by vain deceit. Vain means empty or void. Deceit is opposite truth. Vain deceit is a mindset that is void of truth. Vain deceit is asserting as true that for which you can offer no evidence. You simply assert a principle that men in rebellion against God desperately want to believe is true. You assume that it must be true. You offer no evidence and you attack anyone who asks questions or requires evidence. You then act as if your principle has been proven and you expect everyone else to act accordingly. Tragically, many careless Christians cowardly accept the vain deceit around them and adjust their thinking accordingly. It starts with the vain deceit of evolution, naturalism, whether it's pagan or pawned off as scientific or theistic. You've probably heard many examples of statements based upon vain deceit that are common in the United States today. Let me list a few of them. The United States was founded upon principles of secular neutrality. You cannot legislate morality. Oh? All cultures are equal. Really? The news media is unbiased and attempts to report what's true. A fetus is only a mass of tissue in the mother's womb. Abortion is a constitutional right. Man's the highest evolved form of an animal. Fossils are scientific evidence for the theory of evolution. Are you beginning to get this? Millions of years of time are proven scientific fact, and there is no worldwide flood. The government wouldn't allow the public sale of things that are harmful for us, would they? Homosexuality is genetic. Spanking is child abuse. I mean, reading this list is almost nauseating, but sexual activity by unmarried teenagers is inevitable. We've all heard that one. Christians are all interested in imposing their values on everyone. Preaching against homosexuality is a hate crime. Christianity is oppressive to women. The continued existence of the planet is threatened by American industry. Oh, Western conventional allopathic medicine is proven to be the best form of health care. Our national diversity of lifestyles and cultures is what has made us great. Poverty is the root cause of crime. You see, reading these, you begin to realize that we're surrounded with these ideas. Consuming alcohol until you're drunk is a disease. It does not make any difference whether there is a father in the home or not. It is bigotry to prefer one religion to another. If a food product is in the store, it's safe to eat because the FDA is watching out for us. There are no moral absolutes, no universal sins, and no hell. Conspiracy theories, population and mind control programs are all imaginary. Climate and weather manipulation would never be allowed by our government. You know, every year, billions of taxpayer dollars are spent on programs based upon these kinds of assumptions. Do the problems get resolved? No, they only get worse. Colossians chapter 2, verse 8 warns believers that they are threatened with being made a captive of war, spoiled directly as the result of listening to and following the traditions of men. Traditions of men are concepts of empty deception, vain deceit, that have been repeated so often and for so long that those concepts have been absorbed into the popular mindset of an entire culture. The religion of the Pharisees had been spoiled just this way. Jesus said, "But in vain do they worship me, teaching for doctrines the commandments of men." Christians must be very careful to scrutinize their thinking and to make sure that the principles by which they live are based on the scriptures and not on tradition. This is the basis for the process of Christian growth. It's called renewing your mind. In Colossians 2:8, we're warned that evil men will attempt to advance their pursuit of making you a spoil of war by following the rudiments of the world. Rudiments is a word that refers to basics, essentials, or fundamentals. The very essence of man's sinful nature is its selfishness. The worldly crowd even refers to those fundamentals of men based upon the selfishness of man's sinful nature. When anyone appeals to the inherent selfishness of men as the basis for electing a politician, approving a policy, or promoting wickedness, they are appealing to the rudiments of the world. Get it? So do modern leaders appeal to the moral self-discipline that the Word of God and the Spirit of God can produce in the hearts of men? No! Most modern leaders appeal to the worst in men. As a result, our culture is typically characterized by rebellion against God and by all the human tragedy that results from this rebellion. The last phrase of Colossians 2:8 gives us a divine standard. It enables us to discern the attempts of worldly men to spoil the lives of Christians. And it says, "and not after Christ." That's the gold standard that we can hold up to expose the vain philosophies of men, the vain deceit of the human heart, and the empty traditions of men. The standard of Christ-centered thinking is what separates us from the rudiments of the world. Christians today must learn biblical discernment. We must be careful, biblical, and Christ-centered in our thinking. We must learn to ask, where did this idea come from? We must learn to be on guard against those that would make us the spoil of their war against God. It's their faith, morals, and doctrine that are all exposed by the light of Christ if we'll let it shine. The single greatest threat to Christian civilization has proved to be secular humanist state-controlled education. What is often called education today is more accurately indoctrination. Instead of teaching children how to think critically, all too many schools today are teaching children what to think. Politically correct brainwashing in state schools is at the root of much of the wickedness prevalent throughout our societies today. People vote as they do because of how they have been educated, entertained, and informed, or misinformed, by the news media. Therefore, our greatest focus needs to be on making disciples of all nations, teaching obedience to all things that the Lord has commanded. That's the recipe for comprehensively fulfilling the Great Commission, thus influencing education, the entertainment industry, and the news media. Home education is the single most strategic step any family can take. Protecting your family from Hollywood's vile poison might mean throwing out the TV, keeping our children from being indoctrinated in secular humanist government schools is a tremendous step forward. Providing Bible-based, Christ-centered textbooks for home educators is most strategic. Supporting and producing alternative God-honoring films, music, books, and magazines is powerful. 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Every Christian needs to be seriously finding their part in these many possibilities. Whatever you do, don't rely on government schools to train your child to trust God. We're in a war for the hearts, the minds, and souls of the precious children of America. Not one military leader, not one who is not insane, would send his young recruits to be trained and mentally maimed in the boot camp of the enemy. Why are so many Christian families continuing to do that with their own children?
12: The enemy is using the tactics of confuse, divide and conquer, and corrupt and conquer. We're at war. The Franklin School of Communism advocated destroying all ties to blood, soil, mother, father, and religion. They determined that the best way to destroy Christianity was through state education and by promoting sexual deviancy. The promotion of foul language, pornography, and perversion are vital tools to overturn every practice of Christianity, to adulterate marriage, break up families, encourage primitivism, and encourage the animalistic urges of human depravity. The Enlightenment philosophers of Jean-Jacques Rousseau and Voltaire prepared the way for the French Revolution by attacking Christian civilization and promoting the myth of the noble savage. Is that what has dominated our government schools? The communist agenda is to bring division between rich and poor, male and female, young and old, black and white, employer and employee, promoting an anti-white, anti-Western, anti-male culture war of racial politics, breaking down every relationship essential for the maintenance of Christian civilization. The distortion of art celebrates ugliness, cruelty, and rebellion. What else are the anti-Christian warlords stirring up? The Islamic invasion is one of the tools being used to undermine the demographic integrity of nations. It's already seen in the once Christian nations of Egypt, Byzantine, now Turkey, and Sudan, which was once Kush. To breed the Europeans into extinction is a primary goal of the New World Order. They promote abortion, sterilization, heavy taxation, and force mothers into the workplace in the West, importing millions of Muslims and other welfare addicts who will swamp the demographically declined West is a publicly stated goal of those advocating the extinction of Christianity in Europe and North America. All of this has happened as a result of the failure of the church to be salt and light. Failing to carry out the Great Commission results from the failure to teach obedience to all that the Lord has commanded. He prescribed the way to make disciples of all nations. Does it matter what you believe? If your belief system is flawed with a defeatist escapism that doesn't take responsibility for the assignment given to the first leaders of Christ's church, can we blame our failure on the leftists? They've hijacked whole nations filled with hollow churches of irrelevant and ineffective men and women. We need to enlarge our vision, build biblical unity amongst those who hold to the deity of Christ and the inerrancy of Scripture. There's a tremendous need for repentance, conviction, contrition, confession, and conversion. We need to bring holiness back into the home. We need to be on our guard to divisiveness among fellow Bible-believing Christians. We need to beware of paralysis by analysis. Faith must lead to action. We've all been indoctrinated and deceived to a great extent by the news media, entertainment industry, and secular humanist state-controlled schools. We all need to rethink everything that we've assumed in the light of Scripture and clear facts. Where our views have been influenced by God-hating, blaspheming Hollywood, we need to rediscover reliable sources, eyewitnesses, and Scripture to ascertain what is real and what is not. Satan's deceiving the nations. Most Christians are distracted and deceived. We need to engage with a plan personally. Encourage fellow believers in your church community to network together. Include personal plans for one-on-one evangelism. Participate in local activities where you can meet people or start an evangelism explosion program. Look into the way of the master. Thank God for all the good home education materials available. Start praying for the persecuted church. Join or start a local prayer meeting and Bible study. Work for reformation and pray for revival worldwide. Encourage or ignore those who say that there's no hope. They've given in to an unbiblical pessimism. God has not given us a spirit of fear, but of power and of love and of a sound mind. Remember, greater is he who is in us than he who is in the world. So let's live like it. This is Dennis Peterson, and I'm so glad we got to spend this time together on Reclaiming Your Legacy.
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23: 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It is family friendly. 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
25: We're in Matthew 26. We're looking at verses 51 through 56. The title of the message is Surrendered in Hope. We have nuclear power in the world today. And if you let that go unchecked, Iran has been swearing for over 50 years. They want it, and they want to use it on America and Israel. They call us the great Satan. And they would consider it the greatest honor to watch any one of our great cities in this nation be absolutely obliterated in a half second by a nuclear bomb. And I'm grateful that we have a government right now that's taking that serious, because it is a serious threat. And they were enriching uranium. And so you've got to go in. Not to mention the atrocities that these people are doing to their own people. They're killing them. They kill women anytime a woman demands any kind of equal rights whatsoever. Oh, she's dead. And it's unreal, the things that they do. And for us to sit back and let that happen is naive. It's naive to think, oh, it's just going to stay over there. That's their problem. Not when the world is so small now. With ballistic missiles and nuclear, you got to pay attention to everybody. Interesting times we live in. So soldiering is from God. Can I justify every action on a battlefield? That's impossible. Nobody can. So many people have been hard on Israel for fighting against Hamas, and yet Hamas picked the fight, killed 1,200, raped, cut babies' heads off, did a whole bunch of really heinous things while their parents cheered at home. You can hear them on their videos cheering. And so now Israel goes in and they're the bad guys, and I don't get it. It's insanity. Like, why are you so easily distracted by the squirrel that the media wants to throw at you? Just stay focused. A good nation, to keep their laws, has to be firm about it and show strength, or they don't exist. And so that's just my two cents. Moving on, here we go. Jesus said to Peter, this is one more point we got to make on Peter here. It says, put your sword into its sheath, John 18:11. Shall I not drink the cup which my Father has given me? Let me translate that for you in Josh. Peter, you're not helping God. You're in the way. You're not helping God. You're in the way. You think you're defending God right now. I mean, that's kind of a crazy thought. God, you need my help. Ha! No, Peter, I don't need your help. God has a plan here, and he's working this plan out, and you're in the way. You want to be saved? You want to go to heaven? Let me finish my work.

Right? Defend the weak, the fatherless, the widow, to make your community safe. This is absolutely a God-given right. But be careful. In your own personal defense, you can find yourself fighting against the will of God and the work of God and the gospel itself. Because the gospel is about sacrifice, isn't it? And Jesus was sacrificing his life for us. Notice what he says, "Shall I not drink the cup that my Father has given me?" He goes on here to say this in John 18:36. "My kingdom is not of this world." Jesus says this to Pontius Pilate. "If my kingdom were of this world, my servants would fight so that I should not be delivered to the Jews." They want to take and kill me. My servants, if this was my kingdom, they would fight. "But my kingdom," he says, look, "but now my kingdom is not from here." Now, you got to read that carefully. "But now my kingdom is not from here." It's time sensitive. It's not always. What does Isaiah say? "For unto us a child is born, for unto us a son is given, and the government shall be upon his shoulders. And his name shall be called Wonderful, Counselor, Mighty God, Everlasting Father, Prince of Peace. And of his kingdom, of his rule, there shall be no end. The day is coming when he will reign." When you read Armageddon and the second coming of Jesus Christ, he is a man of war. He is coming with a rod of iron. Anybody who defies him will be defeated by him. The blood of the foes will rise up to the horse's bridle. That's to the nose of the horse, you guys. Man, that's crazy. That's how intense this war will be in the end. So you've got to realize this is not a passive preaching, because passivism is to not care about the weak, the vulnerable. Just because you're safe in your little bunker doesn't mean that anybody else doesn't need help. And if we care, we help. I've always appreciated about America, when we go into places where there's oppression, that's been always an American thing that I've always loved growing up, is, hey, let's go in for the right reasons. Let's do it for the right reasons, not for money, not for oil, but to save those who are being oppressed and hurt and wounded and destroyed. You've got to care. And if you have means, you should care with those means. And that should be the attitude of America. And yes, we've blown it. Yes, we've sinned, but not as bad as so many are saying. They are misconstruing the picture and changing the narrative to fit their own purposes. And they're not good purposes. All right, Luke 22, verse 51. Jesus answered and said, "Permit even this." Peter, permit even this. Or in some translations, stop. Stop, cease and desist. Look, Peter, you're trying to stop this crowd from taking me, but that's exactly what they need to do. Permit them to take me. Judas has betrayed me. You're mad at him. Malchus is out in front. What right has he? He's a Jew. He should know you're the Messiah. Peter, permit it. This is God's work. This is God's work. In this moment, not only did Jesus protect Peter from being prosecuted, how did he protect him from being prosecuted? Let's read the last line of that verse. He touched Malchus's ear and healed him. He just took away all evidence of a malefactor. Peter attacked an official Roman guard that's been sent out to get a man. He attacked him. He's worthy of crucifixion, but Jesus healed the guy. What are you going to do? Go back to Pontius Pilate? He cut my ear off. Really? Which one? Well, he put it back on. What? Yeah, he healed it. Dude, get out of here. Just, he'd be like, get out. Don't talk to me. I can't believe you're doing this to me. So he's protected him from prosecution by healing the man. But not only that, he fulfilled Leviticus 19:18. Because he truly is the good neighbor. Who is my neighbor?
Remember, Jesus told the Good Samaritan.

0: Samaritan story to prove that a neighbor was anybody who had the means to help and helped. There's another point right there for America. But Leviticus 19:18, you shall not take vengeance nor bear any grudge against the children of your people, but you shall love your neighbor as yourself. I am the Lord. You shall love your neighbor as yourself. Here's this guy leading the way to take Jesus to the cross. That's the ultimate goal. And Jesus does his last miracle before the cross. This is it. The last miracle, and the only miracle recorded where he heals a man with an open wound. He lost appendage. Boop. Off with his ear. And Jesus touches his head, and his ear is back. This is just amazing. If you can't see compassion, if you can't see this is his enemy, do good to those who persecute you. Love those who hate you. I mean, this is it. It's the embodiment of it. You know, I can't wait to get to heaven. I have a feeling I'm going to see Malchus there. Wouldn't that be amazing? Malchus, you look so good. 2 ears. God's good all the time. High five. The Lord's constantly working. He's the way the Lord looks at humanity is he doesn't see enemies. He sees friends that he's calling to be friends. They have to set themselves in a consistent resistance against the Lord to be his enemy. You have to work at it hard. You have to step over the dead body of Jesus Christ, which isn't dead anymore. The risen body of Jesus Christ. You have to bypass that to be condemned. Verse 53. Or do you think that I cannot now pray to my Father? Okay, remember he's told Peter, hey, stop it. You're not helping. You're in the way. Do you not know that I could pray to my Father and he will provide me with more than 12 legions of angels? You 11 disciples with 2 swords? Think you're going to heroically save God? God's got himself in a pickle. Let's get him out of it. How foolish is that? When you think that through, that is absolute foolishness. Peter, I could call 12 legions of angels. They're at my beck and call. They're closer than you think. He could wipe out that army, make them disappear in a half second. This is interesting. So a Roman legion. A legion was a company of soldiers, a division in the Roman Empire. The root word is from Lego. Thought I'd share that. To collect or choose. But a legion was 6,200 foot soldiers or 300 horse and 300 horse soldiers. Therefore, 12 legions would amount to 78,000 angels. I could call 78,000 angels to get her done. Now, you remember when Hezekiah was in the walls of Jerusalem as king and Sennacherib sent his army to take the city. They surrounded the city, the Assyrians, and there were 185 soldiers out there. Hezekiah was so freaked out. He was laying on his face, crying out to the Lord in the temple. And Isaiah the prophet comes in and says, Hezekiah, the Lord has told me, you will not shoot one arrow. Not one arrow will fly, but you will be delivered tonight. Go to sleep. So he went to bed. When he gets up in the morning, there are 185,000 corpses around Jerusalem. And the Bible says one angel killed 185,000 soldiers. Piece of cake. He probably only needed 15 minutes to do it. I mean, it's like it didn't take him all night, I'm sure. And Jesus says, I've got all of heaven waiting on me. If I gave the word, this whole plan of salvation would be over right now. But that's exactly what I don't want. Peter, stop trying to help. So good for us. I hope you're making applications to your own life. How often we try to help God with our own life. Lord, you're slacking. You're not on the job. You're not paying attention. You're working against me here, God. No, actually, you're working against me. And I'm not only trying to save your life, I'm trying to save others through your life. So you let me be God, and you follow my lead, and we'll be fine. It is hard for us to submit to the authority of God, but so necessary, or we create for ourselves all kinds of problems. We dig ourselves into holes we cannot get out of. Peter could have ruined his whole ministry if it weren't for the healing power of Christ right there in that moment. Yeah, Peter, I wanted you to be the one to bring the gospel to the Jews and the gospel to the Gentiles. But no, you had to go get yourself crucified the night I did. He says, no, I'm not going to allow that to happen. Peter, stand down and let God do his work. Apply it, please. We need to. We need to apply these things in prayer. He now reasons with Peter. He says, how then could the scriptures be fulfilled that it must happen thus? Peter, you're not paying attention. I told you to watch and pray. You've done neither. You slept. Now you're all off base. Psalm 69 is a prophecy about the Messiah, his suffering, his rejection, his betrayal, but the fruit from it, eternal life. And look at just a couple of verses I grabbed from Psalm 69 to show you. Those who hate me without a cause are more than the hairs of my head. That only applies to Jesus, because even David did not have that many enemies. But when you take this as a prophecy and you look at it literal, it fits with Christ, because there have been many who have hated Christ throughout time. He has many enemies. They are mighty who would destroy me, being my enemies wrongfully. Though I have stolen nothing, I still must restore it. Isn't that the whole message of the cross? He who knew no sin became sin. Though I have not stolen, I must restore it. We've stolen. We couldn't restore it. He restored it. It's the gospel. That's what's being declared here. Verse 7 of Psalm 69, because for your sake I have borne reproach. He bore reproach for God's sake. Why? For God so loved the world, he gave his only begotten Son. So he bore the reproach for us and for the Father. Shame has covered my face. Verse 13, but as for me, my prayer is to you, O Lord, in the acceptable time, O God, in the multitude of your mercy, hear me in the truth of your salvation. And here's verse 15 at the end. It says, let not the pit shut its mouth on me. His prayer, don't leave me in the grave. That's what the pit is. It's the grave, Sheol. Don't leave me in the pit. And the Lord didn't. Now, Jesus now turns from Peter and addresses the multitude that's going to take him away, which specifically includes, and his emphasis is towards the Jewish leaders. And this is what he says. To the chief priests, this is Luke 22:52, to the chief priests, the captains of the temple, and the elders who had come to him, he now says, and the same line will be repeated here, Matthew 26, verse 55, in that hour, Jesus said to the multitudes, have you come out against a robber with swords and clubs to take me? I sat daily with you teaching in the temple, and you did not seize me. We're talking about the day before Jesus was in the temple teaching, and the day before that, and the day before that, and they never laid hands on him. Now it's night, nobody's around, and they're sneaking up on him. What's the deal? He's calling him on the carpet. You're not being honest. You know I'm not a malefactor. You know I've done nothing wrong. I was with you every day this week, and you've done nothing about it. You know what you're doing right now is wrong. He's calling him on it. And it's just beautiful, because he's not there to rub it in his face. He's there to call him to repentance. I hope somebody heard, at least Malchus, somebody. Luke 22:53 says, but this is your hour. Jesus gives him the reason. Why is this happening? Why are you allowed to do this? Because this is your hour. And the power of darkness. Now that should have sobered him up. You're working in conjunction with the power of darkness. You're on the wrong team. Satan and you are working together to do this, to take the Son of God and to destroy him. But all this was done, Matthew 26:56, our last verse here. All this was done that the scriptures of the prophets might be fulfilled. Then all the disciples forsook him and fled. Jesus told them three times he was to be betrayed, turned over to the wicked, and crucified. But on the third day, rise again. He says here, the scriptures must be fulfilled. We were told in Zechariah 13:7, awake, O sword, against my shepherd, against the man in who is my companion, says the Lord of hosts. Strike the shepherd, and the sheep will be scattered. They all forsook him. Peter, James, John, Andrew, every single one of them fled. Everyone left. And it was prophesied they would. Psalm 69:19, you know my reproach, my shame, and my dishonor. My adversaries are all before you, as he prays to God. Reproach has broken my heart. How did Jesus die? Broken heart. And I am full of heaviness. I looked for someone to have pity, but there was none. For comforters, but I found none. It was all prophesied. He had to go through this. He's in full control. But look at the fruit. 69:32 turns the corner and starts to talk about the fruit of this sacrifice. The humble shall see this, the resurrection of Jesus Christ, and be glad. You who seek God, your hearts shall live eternal life. Thank you, Lord, for keeping my heart going for eternity. Verse 34, let heaven and earth praise him, the seas and everything that moves in them. For God will save Zion and build the cities of Judah, that they may dwell there and possess it. What a promise. He will fulfill it. Israel has been restored as a nation. They're going to need salvation again when Ezekiel 38 and 39 happen, when Armageddon takes place in Revelation. But God will deliver them. And in the end, Jesus will sit on the throne of Zion. And also the descendants of his servants shall inherit it, and those who love his name shall dwell in it. Hallelujah. Hallelujah. That's us. He's absolutely right. That's us. Because we love his name. There's nothing more precious than the name of Jesus. He is a great God and a Savior. And one last little side note here. Look at this. This is hilarious. Mark writes this bizarre little passage. In my theory, that this is him, okay? I think this is Mark. In the garden, when they seized Jesus, it says, now a certain young man followed him. That is Jesus, having a linen cloth thrown around his naked body. And the young men laid hold of him, and he left the linen cloth and fled from them naked. Have you ever had a dream you were naked? It's very, very humiliating, insecuring. I remember junior high. I had a full-on, thought it was a real dream. I was sitting in class at my desk, totally nude, and I was just in shock. Like, how did I get here? How did I not know this? How am I just becoming aware of this? And the bell rang for everybody to go out to recess, and I wouldn't get up. I was just sitting there like, I'm not going to get up. I'm just going to stay here for the rest of my life. Like, that really happened to Mark. He was a young man when Jesus was there at the Last Supper. This is all speculation, but it's odd that he puts this in here. Like, who's this young guy? I think it's him. I think he, like, totally was exposed, and he'll never forget it. Anyway, let's close now. I told you it was a little side note. Psalm 16:8-11, talking about the resurrection fruit that Jesus was hopeful for. Remember the farmer hoping for the fruit? It says, I have set the Lord always before me. In verse 9, my flesh also will rest in hope. There it is, the hope. Verse 10, for you will not leave my soul in Sheol. Verse 11, you shall show me the path of life. In your presence is fullness of joy. At your right hand are pleasures forevermore. That's why he did it. That's why he did it. So that he could have that fruit, and so can you. Believe in the Lord Jesus Christ and you will be saved.
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12: 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Pastor Khadija was born in Iran and lived under the influence of Islam before coming to America and giving her life to Christ. Learn about the history and goal of Islam, the difference between Islam and Muslims, how Islam is affecting life in America, and a call for all believers to join together in the power of God's name to pray for Iran and the influence of Islam around the globe and right here at home. Let's bring healing, restoration, and freedom through Christ. Now, here's Pastor Khadija.

0: all. And today I am back to talk about more about the nature of Islam, that Islam is not a religion. So that's kind of, I want to focus on that today. And especially these past few days, I had so many friends and social media and around me and our gatherings and church that they wanted to challenge me with saying that Islam is a religion of peace because they have no clue what Islam is. These people, the most of them were Christians. And they wanted they also talked about, when we talk about all the chaos and the madness that going on in New York and Minnesota and in our Michigan, especially right now in Michigan. And then they constantly bringing the constitutional law, the amendments and all that, that all religion have a right to have position in our government. All religions, all people have right to come and practice their belief system. That is part of our constitutional law. And I said, yes, amen and amen to that. But what you don't know about Islam, Islamic people, these Islamists, they're not here to serve your country. They're not here to submit to your constitutional law. They're not here to live and practice all, even their belief system under our constitutional law. They're here with an agenda. Their agenda is to change America, to make America an Islamic country. That's their whole agenda, their goal in this country. And if we stay ignorant towards to their agenda, if we don't educate ourselves, because I really believe that God, he allows all these chaos in our country to bring awakening in our nation, to challenge our nation. It is time for American to take their time, even if they love Muslim, like I do. I have 5 brothers, sisters back in Iran. They are very Muslim. But do I hate them? No. I love my brothers and sisters. They are Muslim. I have hundreds and hundreds of Muslim friends. I love them. So based on that love and passion you have for Muslim, then we need to educate ourselves about Islam and actually helping these precious people to come to know, to understand what they're believing, because everything they believe, it's not true. It's false. And I will say maybe a good 80 to 90% of Muslims, they don't even read their Quran. They don't know what their Quran says. Why do I say this? Because I have Muslim friends that when I tell them about their Quran, when I open the Quran and read it to them, they're all confused. They say, well, I didn't know that's in the Quran. And then when I keep going forward to reveal and veil the truth to them, believe me, I have many of them that they left Islam and they came and gave their heart to true God, Jesus Christ, and actually were the one that I had encountered, these precious Muslims, they came Christian. We baptized them at the American River or Folsom Lake. And so here, what we're here today, I wanted to touch on this to say, when you talk about Islam, and you claim it as a religion, that you think Islam is a religion, so you have to first to tell yourself, how do you describe a religion? What is religion to us? How do we define a religion? Because religion, the heart of every religion, it's about God. It's about believing God, unless that religion is based on ideology. Because that's the whole different topic. But today I want to focus on religion. Religion is the questions. One of the questions that we have in believing in religion, like there is a religion that says, why we're here on earth? How did I come? Why I'm here on earth? And what happens to me after I die? Is there a higher power or ultimate reality? How should I live my life on earth? So when we want to answer these questions, And based on the belief in Islam, you stop and you're going, wow, is that why I'm here? Is that, this is where I'm going after my death? Is this the God that I'm, but why? Because every aspects of Islam is the focus, it's on Allah and following the Prophet Muhammad, and it's all about going, waging war, jihad, against other nation, so to conquer land, to conquer all the nations and their properties, their countries, their everything they have, to bring them and to believe in their God Allah and to follow the Prophet Muhammad under their Sharia law. So their Sharia law is so many different laws that talks about how to treat women and how to treat the citizens and how to treat those they don't believe in Allah, those they believe in Allah. And it's like you have to ask yourself, is this true God? Because that this cannot be true God. And because God is love, first of all, God is not a religion. So when this kind of belief system, which is Islam, that comes and motivating people to go and have war and wage jihad against other people because they have to come and to believe in Allah, that right there tells you this cannot be a religion. This is not teaching about true God. This is its politics and it's militant. And Islam means submission. You have to submit to Islam, okay? And but Jesus clearly warning us in the Bible that he clearly warning us about these false prophets. He says in Matthew 7, verse 16 to 20, but I'm just going to read the part of that passage in Matthew 7 from 16 to 20 that said, Jesus said, you will know them by their fruits. That's it. So if they claim that they are prophet, then you have to know them by their fruits. And what is the fruit of this Islam, so-called religion of Islam? It's all killing, bloodshed, rape, destroying other countries. I mean, just all you have to do, just look at what's going on in Iran. Just look at what's going on in Iran. Under the name of Allah, when they are raping, killing, destroying people, they're chanting Allahu Akbar, which God is great. And I have people says, whoa, Allahu Akbar, it's about their claiming God is great. I said, God cannot be great when they're raping, killing, executing people in the public. What kind of a God is this? Come on, wake up, people. And here we either want to walk in the truth or walk in ignorance and allowing a system that is shouting to the whole world that they are coming to kill, to destroy your country. So that's why God, he's actually, God is using this current situation in our country to awaken the people of America and the whole world about this system called Islam. And so it's our job, if you love your country, if you love your people, if you love your family, and it is time for all of us to educate ourselves. All you have to do, my goodness, thank God for social media. Maybe in some ways we have negative thoughts about social media. But for this, you can Google, you can listen to a lot of scholars. Right now we have Dr. David Wood, we have Al-Fadi. There is so many amazing, powerful leaders right now teaching on Islam. And here you just go and educate yourself for one main reason, to come to know the truth about Islam and about true God, and then also to protect yourself, protect your family, and protect your country, and protect your nation. Because, you know, it's not about believing in certain group of, you know, certain religion or God or whatever, but the true God, God, he is the creator of heaven and earth. He paid a great cost on that cross. that Jesus says in John 14:16, clearly he claims, he says, I am the way, the truth, and the way. So we, you know, here, and I am the life, the truth. So, you know, here, we have to see that the Jesus that shed his blood for us, so we can, through him, we can enter into the kingdom of God. But then when Allah and Islam says, go kill people for me. See the difference? Do you see the difference? So what kind of a God is this that needs our blood to be shed in order this God has to survive? Needs a blood sacrifice, the human sacrifices, like the Muslim have to go shed people, their blood, in order their God to exist. While Jesus on that cross shed his blood to save us, that so we can, through him, that he is the truth, he is the way, and he is life, that we can have eternal life. So that's one area that we can see that this cannot be true God when he says, go kill people, shed their blood so Allah can live. Then here, another dilemma that is in this whole system, Islam, that cannot be a religion. Because here, that every Muslim that we meet believes what the Quran says is that Allah, that being inspired, this is in the Quran, folks, that Allah initially inspired the Jewish and Christian scripture, but later their scriptures are corrupted by Jews and Christian. But it is not what Quran says. So here they believe that Allah was their God, Allah was inspired by Torah and gospel. But then here the Muslim believe that Jews and Christian, they corrupted the Bible, and that's why they don't want to believe in Torah, and they don't want to believe in gospel. But clearly the Quran affirms that affirms about the authority of Torah and gospel. It's in the Quran. Quran's chapter 3, Surah 3 to 4. Surah means verses. The Allah reveal, it says in Quran 3, verses 3 to 4, it says, Allah revealed the Quran, and before that he revealed the Torah and the gospel as a guidance for mankind. Many Muslims are familiar with this information. But Muslim believes Quran says Jews and Christian corrupted. See, that's do you see how there is so much the confusion in between the Muslim and their Quran? They don't know even what they believe, because they don't even follow what their Quran says. Why? Because whatever that was in their Quran, then Muhammad, when he comes to Medina, when he starts to conquering land, his political agenda, that's why everything changes. Okay? So that's why the main arguments in the Quran is why Christian, do you know in the Quran, that one of the main arguments is this, why Christian and Jews should believe in Muhammad and his revelation, is that he affirming the scriptures we have in the Bible. Because they said, why in the Quran says, why Christian and Jews should believe in Muhammad? Why? Because they have Torah. In the Quran says that. They have gospel. Okay? So he says, why Jews and Christian reject a guy who affirms your scriptures? Even Muslim argue that Muhammad affirms your Bible. It's like when you talk to a Muslim, they say, well, we believe in your gospel. We believe in the Torah. Okay? But at the same time, the whole argument between us and the Muslim, as they say, well, we believe in your Torah and we believe in the gospel, but then they said your Bible is corrupted. So do you see how this whole system, it's so twisted, it's so confusing, even for Muslim themselves. So in Quran 18:27 says, no one can change Allah's word. Also says, recite what has been revealed to you of the book of your Lord, which is Allah. There is none who can change his words. Therefore, if no one can change Allah's word, then why you are saying Bible scriptures are corrupted? Come on. This is Quran chapter 18, verse 27. Clearly defending the gospel and the Torah. But then in Surah 7:157 says, where it talks about Jews and Christian who read about Muhammad, says, we find him mentioned in the Torah and the gospel that are written down with us. It's talking about written document that we still have, and the Quran over and over again says it's affirming the preservation of the scripture, and it's these are some of the clearest verses in the Quran. But then in Surah 2:85 in the Quran says, Allah says to the Jews, if you don't believe in all of your book, no part of it, I will send you to hell. See? Clearly, it gives all the authority to Torah, and it actually in the Quran tells the Jew, if you don't follow Torah, you're going to go to hell. Allah will send you to hell. But then at the same time, they said, your Bible is corrupted. You see how this cannot be a religion because of all these twisted messages that is in the Quran. Because how could this book or this system to come from God and has all kinds of twisted ideas, messages, teaching? Because here, another one. Muslim believes Jews and Christians should convert to Islam and follow Muhammad. Based on Surah 5:43, Jews. But then here, in based on this surah in the Quran, it says, Jews come to Muhammad to settle a dispute. And Allah says in the Quran, why they come to you, to Muhammad, when they have their own Torah? Come on, folks. This is in the Quran. But then Muslim believes our Bible is corrupted. Muslim believes that Christians, the whole world, have to convert to Islam and follow Muhammad. Why do I have to follow Muhammad when your Quran says, don't go to Muhammad? Here clearly in Surah 5:43, Quran chapter 5, Surah 43, verse 43, that says, why do you go to Muhammad? You have your Torah. Do you see how everything is so twisted? And then here, we come to the historical background of Muhammad, that we can find it not in just the Quran, that in the Hadith. In the Hadith, Muslim don't just believe in Quran. That is the speech of the Allah. Muhammad's life and teaching are in Hadith, not in the Quran. But the historical background, Jews come to Muhammad to settle a dispute. Jews treated Muhammad like as a judge. And Muhammad said to them, bring the Torah. Come on, see? But Muslim believe our Bible scriptures are corrupted. So in Surah 5:43, do not come to Muhammad because you have Torah. But a few verses later in the Quran, chapter 5, verse 47 says, Allah says to the Christian, let the people of the gospel judge by what Allah had revealed. If any do fail to judge by the light of what Allah had revealed there, no better than those who rebel. That means that's it. You are doomed. You are destroyed. In Quran 5, verse 48, Allah sent Muhammad with Quran, confirming the scripture that came before. It's the guidance. It has the authority, which is Torah and what? And the gospel. And then here Allah says, not you are going to judge by your, that you're going to be judged. In the Quran says to the people, to Christians, to the world, did you be judged by what? By Torah and by the gospel. And then here in chapter 5, verse 68, Allah says, Muhammad, say, O people of the book. Who are the people of the book? We are the people, the Christians, the Jews. Have no ground to stand upon unless you stand fast by the Torah and the gospel. And all the revelation has come to you from the Lord. That is in the Quran message to the Jews and the Christian. Okay? So, but later on, when Muhammad goes to the Medina, then here the whole, every, the relationship between Muhammad and the Jewish people, and later on with Christians, that changes. That totally changes. That's why we say Islam is false. We say Islam is not a religion. That's why we say Islam is politics. Why? Because in Quran, Surah 5:33, okay, that says, the penalty for those who wage war against Allah and His Messenger and drive upon earth to cause corruption is none but they be killed or crucified, or that their hand and feet be cut off from opposite sides, or that they be exiled from the land that is for them a disgrace. In this world, and for them, in the great punishment. Then we go on and on in Surah 2, verse 191. Kill them. That talks about unbeliever in Allah and Muhammad. So for crucify them, slay them, kill them wherever you come upon them, and drive them out of the places from which they have driven you out. For persecution is far worse than killing. And it goes on and on. So here, what did Jesus say? Jesus says, I am the life, the truth, the salvation. Come to me. You don't need to go kill anybody. If you come to me, I will save you. I will wash you in my blood, and I will fill you with my Holy Spirit. And what is the fruit of the Spirit? Peace, love, joy, endurance, perseverance, forgiveness. And Jesus said, love your enemy and forgive them and pray for them. That's what right there teaches us the difference between the true God and a false God. God bless you all. Until next time.
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9: Let's get our Bibles out and turn to John chapter 16, Matthew chapter 12, two primary scriptures, but then there'll be a lot of scriptures in between. in the series, You're a Victim, kind of a tagging off last week where we talked about God will restore. Now, when I preach this sermon on breakthrough today, for the first 15 minutes, you're going to like my preaching, but you may not understand my direction. That's fine, okay? Just hang with me. We're going to get to where we need to go, all right? We're going to get to joy and victory at the very end, but it's going to take me a little bit to get there. In fact, I will be kind of teaching on some principles of spiritual warfare, maintaining your breakthrough in your life. I want to tell you, you don't have to live as a victim. You do not have to. God will not only restore things to you, but God will set you free. Somebody say amen. Foundational scriptures in the Bible, John chapter 8, verse 36. Therefore, if the Son has set you free, you are what? Free indeed. Galatians chapter 4, verse 7 says, therefore, you're no longer a slave. You're not a victim, but you are a son. And if a son, then an heir of God. That's your identity in Jesus Christ. Somebody say amen. God reveals himself in 2 Samuel chapter 5, verse 20, as the God of the breakthrough. The Lord has broken through my enemies before me like a breakthrough of water. Somebody say breakthrough. There is a misconception about breakthrough that it is a one-time experience in a believer's life. That's not altogether true. It's true to a certain level, but not altogether true. Write this down. Breakthrough is a one-time experience followed by the process of deliverance. Philippians chapter 2, verse 12. Apostle Paul says, work out your salvation with fear and trembling. Believer, work it out. Destiny, work it out. Say it with me. Work it out. To live as a conqueror and not as a victim. To live in God's given identity in your life. It's not a magic wand that somebody waves over your life. It's not a sermon. It's not a worship experience. It's a process of the Holy Spirit and you working together and working it out. John chapter 16. These are words of Jesus. Most assuredly, I say to you that you will weep and lament, and the world will be rejoicing, and you will be sorrowful, but your sorrow will be turned to joy. Maybe I read it wrong. Let me just read it one more time. But your sorrow will be turned to joy. A woman, when she is in labor, has sorrow because her hour has come. But as soon as she has given birth to the child, she no longer remembers the anguish for the joy that the human being has been born into the world. Therefore, you are now have sorrow, but I will see you again, and your heart will rejoice, and your sorrow no one will take from you. Somebody shout an amen. We need churches that people can come to, can experience the presence of God like we did just now in our worship time. We need churches that people can come together and get a word from God, not just a teaching, not a leadership tip, but a word from God, a rhema word, a now word, so that the

fullness of joy, and at your right hand, pleasures forevermore. Back to John 16. Jesus said, did you see it? I say to you, you will weep and lament, and the world will rejoice. You have to understand, there's a different stimuli between the believer and the unbeliever. Jesus said, at the very same time, it's interesting, at the very same time, the world will be rejoicing and you'll be weeping. It's amazing to me the things that the world celebrates that break my heart. Now, you're going to have to stay with me. I might offend somebody right now, but just stay with me. I'm going to make a point. We have a Pride Month all over the United States of America. We put a pride flag on top of our Capitol during that month. And I don't know about you, these things break my heart. I lament over it. I cry over it. And I want to say, you don't know what you're doing. The confusion that you are bringing to our nation and our children. Isaiah 5 verse 20 says, woe to those who call evil good and good evil, who put darkness for light and light for darkness, and bitter for sweet and sweet for bitter. Now follow me. The end result of a stronghold has to do with normalizing evil. If you say that you believe that the Bible teaches pro-traditional marriage, husband and wife, they'll say something's wrong with you. If you tell people that you are pro-life, that you believe conception starts at, life starts at conception, they'll call you all kinds of names. If you say that you are an evangelical, on-fire Christian that loves our country, they will call you a Christian nationalist, a bigot, racist, and homophobic. Now follow me, because I'm going to show you something. Matthew chapter 12, verse 43. When an unclean spirit goes out of a man, he goes through dry places seeking rest and finding none. That's why we cannot afford to be a dry church. I'm trying to help you understand how you can live in your breakthrough. You need to be a part of an on-fire power church. Why? Jesus said in John 16, the devil inhabits dry places. Complacency and lukewarmness in the body of Christ is fatal. Notice what he seeks when he comes to a dry place. He goes through dry places seeking rest. The ultimate goal of an unclean spirit is to seek rest. They don't want to be troubled. Remember when Jesus cast the demon out of the man who was living in tombs in Matthew chapter 8? The demon said to Jesus, why do you trouble me? Follow me. The ultimate goal of an unclean spirit is to seek rest. They seek rest where? In dry places. So places where there is no anointing. So places where there's no presence of God. Places that there's no rain from heaven, the Holy Spirit moving, are places that unclean spirits seek to rest because they're not confronted there. That's why certain atmospheres exist over certain regions. All I have to do is say San Francisco. I'm proving my point. The spirit of that culture has normalized in the minds of people how they are behaving is normal. And once you normalize a behavior, you can't be delivered from it. You cannot be delivered from something that you think is normal. And once the devil has convinced a generation that transgenderism is a normal behavior, they're not going to be delivered from it. Let me bring them closer to home. I'm sure I've offended a lot of people by now. I like going to the mall, all right? I like it. I know you might say, you're a weird guy. Guys don't like going. I like going to the mall. But I am stunned by what young girls wear at the mall. It is absolutely amazing to me what 14-year-old girls wear at the mall these days. Back in the day, we had a girl dressed like that in our school. There was a name for them. I won't say what, but we have normalized sexual and sensual seduction of our teenagers. Don't look at me funny. You let them walk out of your house like that. What happens when you experience breakthrough in your life and you don't fill that space?

Jesus said in verse 44, then the unclean spirit says, I will return to my house from which I came. And when he comes, he finds it empty, swept, and put in order. Hello, modern church in America. So if the enemy is going to be displaced, something has to fill the space. I'm talking about your breakthrough. The reason why you cannot make a breakthrough in your life is because you're not filling the space that you have broken through in with the power of the Holy Spirit in your life. The condition of your house when the Spirit returns determines the outcome of your breakthrough. Oh, I'm preaching better than you're talking right now. If the enemy comes back and finds that your life is filled with the presence of God, that you are a worshiper, that you love the word of God and you're a believer and you're taking every thought into captivity, that spirit can't do anything with you. But if he comes back and all he finds is a cleaned up church attender wearing church clothes and speaking Christianese, but you're empty inside, no presence of God. Verse 45, then he goes and takes with him seven other spirits more wicked than himself, and they enter in and dwell there. And the last state of that man is worse than the first. So it also be with this wicked generation. Jesus just explained generational strongholds. When you don't manage your breakthrough in your life, you are going to pass that to the next generation in your family. The reason why we got to be an on fire church, because we do not want to give the devil any room to rest in this place. When we say we hear a destiny, the presence of God changes everything. That we're a house of worship. We're a house of the word of God. We are a house of prayer. We're a house of blessing, a house of truth. We are a house where the Holy Spirit is welcome and embraced. When we say that, we don't give the enemy any place to rest. We're going to wear the devil out. We're going to dominate the atmosphere and control the atmosphere. It's all gas, no brakes, baby. No way am I going to let this church be a dry church. We're going to be a power church where the presence of God shows up week after week and people have experience where they break free. The chains that have bound their life are falling off of them. Why? Because the rain of the Spirit of God is falling and the river of God is flowing in this house. If you're okay with being a dry church and a dry service, that's good for you, but not for me. If you're looking for the gospel to be served in a lukewarm type of style, you got the wrong church, because there's too many spirits who want me to shut it down, be quiet, play it safe. But I came to let you know and the devil know that Destiny Church is going to be an on fire power church that ushers in the presence of God every single Sunday. We're going to drive the devil out of this region. We got too many quiet churches, but we have a big, loud devil. Well, you say, Pastor Greg, it's good preaching, but prove it. Okay, I'll prove it. 1 Peter, it's your Bible. You ought to read it. It's an interesting book. Chapter 5, verse 8. He is like a roaring lion, seeking whom he may devour. We have gotten so used to the roar of evil that we can't even have spiritual ears to hear when evil is roaring again. I don't understand churches who are content to be quiet and passive because weakness draws aggression. And when a church, when Christians act like bait, then 1 Peter chapter 5, verse 8 tells us what's going to happen. You're going to be devoured spiritually in your life. Yes. I want the devil to realize that God has given me canine teeth. Amen. Yeah. And I apologize to all you vegetarians. He didn't give me teeth like cows. He gave me canine teeth. Predatory animals have eyes in front of their head. Animals that are prey have eyes on the side of their heads.
I don't need eyes on the side of my head because God made me to be a predator to destroy the works of the enemy in my life, my family, in this city. I'm not going to stand for it. Back to John 16, Jesus said, we would weep as the world is rejoicing. Now, I'm going to turn the corner. You're liking my preaching, but you said, I am not sure how he's going to land this plane. I'm going to land it. In 7 minutes, I'm going to land it, okay? But Mom, back when Grandma Healy used to pray for me, she used to go like that. She'd plead the blood and do that. So at the end of our service, we're going to do that in the enemy's face. We're going to do that in the enemy's face. You didn't know you were going to get this much pulpit time this morning, Mom, did you? Verse 20, Jesus said, but your sorrows will be turned into joy. Somebody say amen. Amen. That tells me God will have the final word. It tells me that God has a way for you to walk and live in victory in your life. Verse 22 says, and your joy no one will take from you. Even when you are challenged, you can walk in confidence because you know how it's going to end. Apostle Paul writes in 2 Timothy chapter 2, for I know in whom I have believed, and I am persuaded that he is I am persuaded that he is able to keep what I have committed until that day. Nobody can take your joy from you. You cannot have the understanding of who God is in your life and think somebody can rip you off of your joy. My joy is not the result of my circumstance. My joy is a positional condition. I am in Christ. And based on what Jesus promises is I am persuaded that he is able to keep what I have committed to him against that day. No man can take my joy. Jeremiah chapter 8, verse 10, for the joy of the Lord is my strength. So if the enemy can't take my joy, he can't take my strength. Jesus said, no one can take your joy. No political party can take my joy. No political pundit, a little man that had gray hair that did a lot of things I didn't like, but no political pundit can take my joy. No crazy liberal agenda can take my joy. No one can take your joy, only if you give them your joy. We're talking about breakthrough. Verse 21 of John 16, but a woman when she is in labor has sorrow because her hour has come. But as soon as she has given birth to the child, she no longer remembers the anguish for the joy that human being has been born into the world. Let me give you a word. A woman is in sorrow, labor pains, because the hour, the moment, the breakthrough, the delivery has come. Now, some of you are walking in godly sorrow right now, and all it is an indication that your breakthrough is right in front of you. Yes. Jesus says, you're going to weep. You're going to lament. You're going to cry. You're going to have sorrow, but it's only an indication that God is about ready to take you to the next level. Psalms 30, verse 5, weeping may endure for the night, but joy is coming in the morning. Your greatest pain happens right before your greatest breakthrough. Somebody here this morning, you're in a moment of sorrow and pain in your life. God brought you here to help you hear these words. Your hour's here. Your hour's right now. And even maybe in this moment, in this church service, you're gonna have chains fall off of your life. God says, I'm about ready to turn it around. I'm about ready to turn it around if I do not let the devil steal my joy. When an expectant mom is about ready to have that baby, that mom has to push. I'm telling you, some of you are about ready to give up, and you got to push in this moment. I know you have fasted. I know you have

action with fear and trembling. Keep working. Keep seeking. Keep believing, keep pushing, because God is about ready to turn it around. Your pain, God says, you're not gonna remember anymore. Just as a mom forgets the pain of childbirth, I've not met a mom that holds a new baby that says, I almost died having you. But as soon as she holds that baby, but for the joy. But for the joy.

sorrow for the joy that is set before you. 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You know the story of Joseph in the Old Testament? If you don't, you gotta read your Bible. It's an interesting book. Joseph has two sons, Manasseh and Ephraim. And you know Joseph's story. His brothers betrayed him, sell him into slavery. A lot of bad stuff happens. God's purposes prevail. Joseph says to his brothers towards the end of his life, who betrayed him, in Genesis chapter 50, verse 20, but for you, you meant evil against me. How many of you can give a testimony right now? But God has meant it for good. All right, I'm gonna have you stand, but that doesn't mean I'm closing. I want you to stand, all right? Because we're gonna about ready to do this. About ready to do this. Now watch Joseph's son's name, Manasseh.

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1: Kathy and I been pastoring this church for 37 years. Started when I was 15 years old. When we said yes, we did not know what we were signing up for. Ever notice how God leaves out some details? God says, I'm going to give you a promised land and it's going to be flowing with milk and honey. He says nothing about the giants are in the land. Why? Because the giants are irrelevant in that moment. Jesus says, you're going to have sorrow, but don't focus on the sorrow, because joy, blessing, victory is coming, because I'm about ready to turn it around. I love the promise of Psalms 30, verse 11. You have turned for me my mourning into dancing. Dancing. God's gonna turn it around. You gotta understand, everything in your life makes a sound. Some of you are living in defeat. How do I know? I can see it in your face. Your facial expression is making a sound.

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But if you allow the Holy Spirit to occupy that empty space, He will make all things new and give you a new sound in your life. There is a sound that comes from God, the sound of joy in your life.

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10: 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It's so amazing to me how quickly you can just be living your life and all of a sudden you can have some kind of health scare. My wife is going through that at the moment. We've had some health scares this last week. And it's like, okay, is this a big deal? Is this not a big deal? Going on Google. It's probably the worst option that you can do is to go on Google or WebMD, because it doesn't matter. Like, if you stub your toe, somehow that means that you have cancer. I don't know how it always works out that way. And yet, it's important to be reminded. And I've been trying to remind my wife, as she's been trying to remind me, God is faithful.